0: last week, almost 300 total yards and three touchdowns. And Kamani Graham really impressed on the ground. He had almost 200 yards on the ground, three touchdowns. And that was a good performance by the Tigers.
1: Absolutely, it was. And, you know, you say modest performance for Aiden Brown, which it really was. That wasn't the full extent of his potential, like I alluded to earlier. 8 of 17 for 215 yards.
0: Yeah, his percentage was under usual.
1: But he hit some big passes, especially on the first play from scrimmage. Hits Donovan Maria for 71 yards. He hit some long passes to Kamani Graham, who had three touchdowns on the night.
0: Oh, yeah.
1: And he hit six different receivers.
0: That's a big deal. I was seeing that, and that he spread the ball around. Found the open man, that, or the coaches are getting the different receivers in there to sort of work with Aiden Brown and find out who's going to be their most clutch players.
1: Right.
0: And we did see a couple of new names last week. It looked like they're going to be – they have a lot of talent to bring to the table.
1: Right, and that's something I talked to Coach about a little bit in the interview that you guys are going to hear here in just a couple minutes. But that's Austin Searcy was the one that really stuck out to me last week. He got two receptions for 48 yards, but a 30 long on that one. So he did some big stuff as a sophomore.
0: And there were some amazing catches, the two that he did have, too. So, well, Ryan spoke to Coach about it. We got that coming up next. Ryan speaks with head coach John McSheffrey. Then later in the pregame, we'll take a look around the district and the region. 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
1: Welcome back to Commerce Tigers Football. I'm Ryan Fulkerson, joined by head coach of the Commerce Tigers, John McSheffrey. Coach, thanks for being on with us again this week.
4: Yeah, I'm excited. Appreciate you having me.
1: Absolutely. We're out here in Canton taking on the Eagles this week. And first, I just wanted to kind of start off and see what your takeaways were from last week. It was a pretty commanding victory the Tigers had.
4: Yeah, I was proud of the kids. I felt like they did a good job just executing through four quarters on really all three phases for the most part. And so it allowed us to, you know, see where some guys are. You know, we had some good surprises, you know, and Austin Searcy made some heckin' plays as a sophomore. And, you know, Drew Ferguson did a really good job as well. I mean, a lot of young guys that we haven't heard their name very much and, you know, kind of ready to see what they do on a Friday night stage. And so that was exciting. But, you know, I always tell them, you know, as good as it was, there's still a lot to fix.
1: And absolutely.
4: So, I mean, that's what we spent this week doing is just cleaning some things up and make sure we're sharper. And so I'm excited what they do tonight. You know, Canton Eagles, Coach Regal's done a fantastic job here. This is year 5 for him. So, you know, I'm excited about tonight.
1: Absolutely. Austin Searcy was a name we were surprised to see and really excited when he got out there on the field. We, you know, maybe see some more of him tonight? Or
4: yeah, absolutely. I mean, we're going to keep trying to grow him, you know, like I said, young kid, and you know, the sky's the limit for him. So
1: absolutely,
4: you know, we're just going to keep putting him in a situation, make plays, and see what he can do.
1: Very good. You know, moving over to this Canton team, what are you guys thinking you're going to see out of them, and specifically out of their junior quarterback, Court Ray? He's kind of a dual threat, similar to Aiden Brown. Are you expecting any challenges there? Or?
4: Yeah, no, I think, I mean, he is. He's a guy that can sling the ball, he can spin it very well, and he can run, and obviously he's part of a very successful team last year when they go 10-2 and by district champs and all that stuff. So, you know, I think for us it's a great challenge. Defensively, you know, we gotta defend the whole field, you know, and so we know he can throw it. We know they can run the football. They're going to be big up front with them being a 4-H school. But we need to see that, you know, and so that's what we're excited about, that challenge. And, you know, we'll see what we do.
1: Absolutely. Only one way to know. Another thing I just really wanted to shout out, you guys' conditioning looked great last week. Very few cramps. You guys, no real injuries to be spoken of. Is that something you guys are preaching a lot in the off season and during practice? Or
4: yeah, hopefully you didn't just jinx us, you know, because it's still a little toasty out here today. But no, we do. We preach it. We tell them all the time, you know, if you're laying out on that field for a cramp, that means you were selfish and didn't take care of your body all week. And so, you know, we obviously preach that a lot on make sure you get your electrolytes in, make sure you're getting your meals in, all that stuff. And they did a good job, and I think our coaches do a good job making sure their position is ready.
1: For sure. Yeah, that's very important, you know, especially in these early games where it's 112 degrees outside.
4: So. Yeah, absolutely, because it's hotter on that turf.
1: Absolutely. Last thing I just wanted to touch on, you guys having any reservations about playing up to the 4A level, or are you excited to come out here and take some names?
4: No, not at all. I mean, I think, you know, it's wonderful, I guess, when you can schedule a bunch of teams. Like, you just, I don't know, I guess, get healthy and all this stuff. But it don't prepare you for a run that we expect. You know,
1: right.
4: I tell these guys the expectation, you know, is play, obviously, 16 weeks. And
1: for sure.
4: So for us to do that, we got to play teams that are going to challenge us and test us. And it's got to be something that's going to be, you know, intentional and, you know, anyhow. So we're out for the challenge. I'm excited. And, you know, I was just talking to Coach Ragel, and we're both pretty excited because,
1: right.
4: You know, it gives us a chance to see something that we know we're going to see down the line.
1: For sure.
4: So,
1: yeah.
4: Absolutely.
1: If you're going to be playing in December, you're going to see some tougher tests. Than.
4: Yep, absolutely.
1: Absolutely.
4: So that's the plan.
1: Well, thank you very much, Coach. We're excited to be here again, and go Tigers.
4: Yeah, go Tigers. Thank you.
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5: 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The Central Texas Labor Day fires were the most destructive in Texas history. 15 years later, we'll revisit them with the help of an oral history on a special edition of the Texas Standard.
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0: And welcome back to Birdwell Stadium in Canton, Texas. And, hey, is this first Monday?
1: It is first Monday.
0: Oh, wow. All right. Well, in the big first Monday town of the world's largest flea market, Canton, Texas. And if you need some tchotchkes or some, you know, somebody else's junk that's going to be your treasure, this is the place to be. And it's certainly the place to be tonight as the Commerce Tigers, your Commerce Tigers, are on the road to face the Canton Eagles in the second game of the season, pre-district match. Commerce beats Lone Oak last week. Canton beat Jacksonville last week. So somebody gets a loss tonight. It'll be a play-up game for Commerce, a play-down game for Canton, but really, realistically, fairly matched. We'll see at the end of the game how evenly that is, but it's a fair matchup. Last week, both teams probably a little lopsided in the being favored condition. But tonight, you got to favor Commerce. You got to favor Commerce in every game they play this year. I've looked at the schedule, and until something changes, you got to favor Commerce. But it should be you can't take it for granted that you're going to win. Looking around, District 7-3A for the Commerce Tigers. Of course, the Commerce Tigers pick up a win. All but two teams in the district won last week. Commerce beat Lone Oak 49-6, almost 51-6.
1: Almost.
0: But a darned helmet just came flying off.
1: Oh, man, that was an interesting play. We were all very confused for a couple minutes there, and then we went, oh, it makes sense. The helmet comes off, the play stops immediately.
0: And let's see who I wrote it down on our stat sheet, and some of these are still last year's stats, but from last week, who got the block the blocked extra point kick that got returned, almost returned for the whole way. But we'll find that as we go along. But they did get in there and get a block last week on the extra point. And that's why Lone Oak only had six.
1: Kentrell Greer got
0: Kentrell
1: that.
0: Kentrell Greer.
1: Of course he did.
0: Oh, yeah.
1: Who
0: oh,
1: else?
0: Yeah. That fumble recovery for a touchdown, we gave Jordan Walker the credit just because he's such a good player. He did.
1: He did.
0: Official stat sheet, Jordan Walker got that fumble recovery for a touchdown last week in the end zone.
1: Very
0: good.
1: Which is
0: what you
1: expect.
0: That's what
1: you want to see.
0: Eustis picks up a win last week against Kemp. Now, Kemp also kind of in a down squad, but Eustis, they've won very few games in the last few years, but they pick up a win to start the season against Kemp. Kemp, I think, was almost winless last year, so it was pretty even matchup, and Eustis demolished Kemp 54-8.
1: Right, you know, and that's what's interesting to me is Eustis has kind of been a down squad for a long time.
0: Yep.
1: Kemp's been a down squad. I would have not been shocked at a Eustis 21-8 victory.
0: Yeah.
1: But
0: a
1: Eustis 54-8 victory makes me go, did Eustis do some rebuilding in the offseason?
0: I know. They definitely had a good game, and they went off. Tonight they face Blooming Grove, and we'll see how that shakes out. Malakoff beat Edgewood, who Commerce sees for homecoming next week. As we are in the stands tonight, so you may see us adjust our volume a little bit. Here we go. And then we are going to have the pregame prayer.
13: God, I thank you for bringing us here. God, I thank you for the great sport of football. God, I ask tonight that you will bring both teams into fair sportsmanship. God, I pray that they will play to the best of their abilities, God. God, I pray that no matter win or lose for either side, God, that they go home knowing that you are what matters most. God, we thank you so much, and God, we are so thankful for what you're doing in this program. God, we love you. It's in your name we pray. Amen.
0: So the pregame benediction there being handled here in Birdwell Stadium in Canton. But Malakoff, they beat Edgewood handily, 42-14. At Edgewood, and Commerce plays Edgewood next week, and we'll see. I was expecting a real strong matchup against Edgewood this year, but they don't have that same quarterback,
1: right?
0: And so we will see. We will see.
1: This is the game that's really interesting me out of these, you know, first couple weeks. We start district play with Edgewood, I believe. Next week would be the start of district play, and that's going to be the barometer to really see what Commerce looks like against the other big threat in District 7-3A Division 1, which is Malakoff.
0: Yes. Yeah, definitely Malakoff. You've got Winsboro, a little bit of a down year last year, but they're still going to be strong, but still Malakoff. We're rebuilding. They had the younger quarterback, but they kind of reloaded with some transfers and stuff. As we do have the Commerce school song being played from across the way. We do have the crowd mic pointed directly at the Commerce band.
1: Look at that.
0: So we can get in. We can hear them pretty well. The old Commerce Tiger alma mater. Mineola, speaking of Mineola, this was a game. Mineola lost, but they scored 49 points.
1: Right.
0: That just wasn't enough to beat 89 points by Hooks.
1: That's an impressive. I mean, what are we watching, six-man football over there in Hooks? Or what's the deal there? I mean, Mineola is not a pushover school. They've kind of been middle of the pack the last couple years.
0: They've been down for the last couple of years, but they usually go way up and then way down and way up and way down.
1: Right.
0: And I was expecting more from this year, but come to find out that ultra-talented sophomore quarterback they had last year, Kipton Neighbors, he's not in Mineola anymore. He is over in Gilmer now.
1: Okay.
0: So he would have been a junior, and he was very talented. The whole family, his brothers and sisters, are all playing Division I athletics at some level. His older brother is actually a pitcher on a Major League Baseball team.
1: Really?
0: Yeah. So
1: athletes in the family all around for the
0: yes.
1: neighbors.
0: So there's been a lot of eyes on him, and I guess they didn't like it in Mineola last year, so now they're in Gilmer. But Mineola fell to Hooks, 49-81. Mount Vernon wins versus North Lamar, 32-18, and that's playing up a class. But North Lamar, again, it's really even if they're playing 3A schools, I would say. And Mount Vernon is facing New Boston tonight. Mineola, by the way, playing New Diana at New Diana tonight. And the Rains Wildcats, this one was tough. I didn't expect this, Ryan. We were talking a little bit off air. 69-12 loss to Life Oak Cliff.
1: Yeah, you know, Rains is also one of those that's been at the bottom of the district for the past couple of years. But Life Oak Cliff, they're
0: has not been that good either.
1: They haven't been that good, but they are playing up a couple divisions there for Life Oak Cliff, I believe. They might be 4A, either big, small 4A?
0: Maybe small 4A, but I should have looked that up and been more sure. But I think it's comparable. Life Oak Cliff at one point was in the same district as Commerce. It was up. And so I think they are still – they may be small school 3A.
1: Well, then I stand corrected. In that case, an even more shocking
0: result. Well,
1: maybe
0: stand corrected. We don't have
1: – Possibly. But still, a 69-12, that's a commanding victory for Life Oak Cliff.
0: And Rain's isn't going to have it much easier tonight. They're at Farmersville. But that's cool, a little Hunt County. Well, it's not necessarily Hunt County. That's a – we'll call it a
1: – Tri-County rivalry?
0: Lake Tewakening rivalry. Lake area. Rivalry, but yeah, Farmersville is in the locals. You know, it's not from downtown Dallas like Life Oak Cliff.
1: Right, right.
0: You got Farmersville and Rain, so that's a fun game no matter what because it feels real good local football Friday night. You know, for high school. And Winsboro takes out Leonard, shuts them down 31-0.
1: Yeah, Winsboro, the other threat team in this district.
0: Yes.
1: Last year, they were predicted to finish second in the district with Malakoff atop it, and then you know Commerce somewhere third or fourth. Commerce came in, shakes up all the expectations, knocks Winsboro down to that number three slot, wins the district. And Winsboro's been a good team, and they've been a hurdle for Commerce for several years that they've struggled with. And last year, handily took them down.
0: Oh, yeah. Commerce turned on the boot jets and didn't hurdle them. They flew over them into space last week. Beat them so bad at halftime, they put in their backup. So, Winsboro, though, you got to expect them. They got a good squad, a good support out there. They did have a little bit of controversy. I don't know enough about it to talk anything about it, but there was some stuff at the school last year. And that can affect play on the field and stuff like that.
1: At the very least, morale.
0: Yeah. But they have a lot of support, a lot of fans, and that's a good town in general. Winsboro's good people, good place. And that 31-0 win over Leonard, that's got to put some wind in your sails, even though they are playing down.
1: Right.
0: Facing Leonard. But tonight, they got a test. They're playing Tatum.
1: Tatum.
0: Perennial playoffs.
1: Perennial powerhouse for Tatum. So that'll be a barometer for Winsboro to see, for Commerce and for us to look forward to and say, all right, so what's Winsboro really going to look like this year? Is this something, you know, and you approach every team as if they're a threat, and that's how you win districts. But sometimes you have to prioritize what you need to be looking at film-wise, what you need to be prepping your guys for. Is Winsboro the threat? Is Malakoff the threat? And I would venture to say that Malakoff and Winsboro are the focus of the preparation for this season.
0: Yes, but you got to be careful and not let Mount Vernon sneak up and take one at the end of the season.
1: Oh, don't get me started, Kevin.
0: Now, that's a rivalry game for sure. So that's a look around District 7-3A. Once again, you are listening to Commerce Tigers football on the road for their first road game of the season facing the Canton Eagles. Homecoming is next week. If you want to go ahead and mark that on your calendars and start making plans to come see the Tigers play Edgewood next week. But tonight, it's the Canton Eagles on tap. The Commerce Tigers doing their pregame warm-ups and drills on the field as we speak. Just about 6.5 minutes to kick off. I'm Kevin Jeffries alongside Ryan Fulkerson. Preston Norris back at the studio. We'll take a quick break and be right back. It's Commerce Tigers football on KETR.
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0: And the Canton Eagles take the field as you hear the horn and the crowd going wild for the Canton Eagles. Pretty big squad. And I think we have the Little Eagles also coming out of the tunnel there at the end. All the kids running with the cheerleaders onto the field as well. Canton in their all-green uniforms with white numerals, green jerseys with two white stripes on the shoulder pads, numbers on the shoulder pads, green pants, and white helmets with a triple green stripe down the middle. And it says Eagles written on the side of their helmets. The Commerce Tigers in the road whites with black numerals and black helmets. And that should be the C. The C, what did we see
1: last week? That's either the C or the...
0: The paw.
1: The tiger paw on the helmet.
0: On one side
1: there.
0: Of the helmet as they get ready. But, yeah, so Canton in the dark colors. Commerce in the all whites as they get prepared. The refs have assembled at midfield. Just 3.5 minutes set to kick off here at Birdwell Stadium in Canton. The second game of the season for the Commerce Tigers. They handled Lone Oak last week, 49-6. And Canton also won last week, 41-21. They got down early. I think made a few mistakes and allowed Jacksonville to get in there. But Jacksonville was winless last year, so that was one you had to expect Canton to win. And so they not only did that, but they did was a come-from-behind win as well. Now, Commerce and Canton have played in the past and in the fairly recent past, although every year what I think is the recent past is, 20 years ago. So
1: slipping further away by the year,
0: yes,
1: isn't it?
0: Yes. I go, oh, that was in 2000. That was just a few years ago, wasn't it? 26. What? What? Okay.
1: I was reminded that 2016 was 10 years ago the other day, and
0: yeah.
1: It blew my mind.
0: Yeah. So Commerce and Canton last played 2006 through 2009. Canton won all four of those contests. Canton won in 2006, 20-16. That was a close one. In 07, not so close. Commerce loses 37-17. In 2008, Canton shuts out Commerce 18-0. And in 2009, Canton wins 34-9. So this is that get-back game for Commerce. It's been a long time a-coming as they're facing the Canton Eagles as the captains of each squad head to midfield to flip the coin and see who will get this ball first to get underway.
1: Captains for Commerce are going to be Kamani Graham, Chance Cranford-Summers, and Bentley Bell, alongside an unjerseyed individual who I'm not sure who that is. Captains for the Eagles, Ethan Lewis, Rylan Broyles, Clive Bilberry, and Carson Hawkins.
0: We are calling the game from atop the stands here at a Birdwell Stadium in Canton. Underneath the flying Canton Eagle flags right behind us is the Commerce stands are starting to fill in a little more over there on the far side. I think a lot of fans waiting for the sun to get well down, so they're in the shade over there on the far side. But the band is in the house, and it looks like
1: Commerce
0: is going to receive.
1: Will receive.
0: Ah, just 2 weeks in a row, Commerce wins and elects to receive,
1: which is interesting. That kind of tells that they're not really too worried about coming out and having that first drive at the second half.
0: Yeah, they want to come out and get their offense rolling here early, later in the season, and especially when you're playing Malakoff and Winsboro and some of those district games. Like I probably would expect Commerce to go with the more strategic choice and taking the ball first out of the half. And now we'll have the Canton High School Mighty Eagle Band bringing you the national anthem. It's the Star-Spangled Banner from Birdwell Stadium in Canton.

0: All right, go America.
1: A mighty rendition of America's national anthem, you might say.
0: I think there's literally nothing more American than football that's not played with a round ball with little, you know, black squares
1: on it. Right, right. The old pigskin.
0: Yeah, yeah. As opposed to what they call it in the rest of the world, what football is, played with a round ball on a bigger field, which is a fine sport.
1: This is more exciting to me. Yeah.
0: American football. We're in America, so we just call it football. That other sport's soccer.
1: That other sport is soccer.
0: When I go to England, I'll call it football there. Okay.
1: Now, I might just call it football or soccer to make some people mad over there across the
0: pond. I don't know. Those hooligans get tough. All right. They got serious hooligans. Oh, soccer
1: London
0: hooligans.
1: FC might take offense to us calling it.
0: I'm telling you, I'm absolutely certain they would. But teams are headed out to midfield, and it is a fun Friday night for football here in North and Northeast Texas. Headed down first Monday way out in Canton, Texas. The Commerce Tigers taking the field, getting ready to receive this one. They will take the ball first, and so they will be kicking off in the second half. And the reason, you know, strategically it's better to back in the day when points were expensive and hard to come by, you take the ball first, because if you score first, chances are you win. Now that there's a lot more scoring in the game, it's better to try to get that back-to-back possession without having to create a turnover.
1: Right.
0: You can do that if you receive the ball in the second half. Here's the kick. It's high and short. Fielded around the 23-yard line. Coming to the near side. Cuts up field. Hit there and taken down around the 27. That's where the Commerce Tigers will take over for the first fix and feed, first down of the game.
1: That's Chance Cranford Summers receiving the kick there. Stopped by a passel of green uniforms right around the 25, 26-yard line. He tried to get outside on that one to the near sideline, but just not a lot of room to get away, Kevin.
0: And let's be honest, Chance Cranford's a blocker.
1: He is.
0: They kicked very good to make him have to field that, but he did because there wasn't quite enough space for anybody else to come up and get it. They're going to give him the 26-yard line of Commerce, 11:51, just 9 seconds into this game in the first quarter. Commerce coming out. Ball on the near hash on this fix and feed first down. Three receivers on the far side. None on the near, split out wide. You have Aiden Brown in the shotgun in the pistol formation behind him, Kamani Graham. First play from scrimmage. Here's the snap. Read option. Aiden Brown hands it off. Kamani Graham going to the far side to the 30. 35. Flags fly. And he's ridden out of bounds around the 39, 38-yard line. This one might be coming back, Ryan.
1: It might be. You see Canton in kind of a near, a short field formation, kind of zone defense here, looking to stop any explosive runs. Aiden Brown does a great job of kind of getting some ambiguity on who has the football.
0: Exactly.
1: Run to the far sideline, hands it off to Kamani Graham, and gets a great block in for him. But the Tigers are walking this one back.
0: Yeah. It's going to be holding on Brandon Anderson. On the far side, so he had the three wide receivers on that side and got him holding.
1: It's going to bring up first and halfway to Emory here.
0: Yeah. 20 yards on this fix and feed first down the Commerce Tigers need. Starting from the 16-yard line now. Four receivers on the near side. Here's a snap. Aiden Brown fakes the throw to the near side, cuts up field. It's a quarterback draw. And Clanton is all over this. They're calling the ball loose. I think Aiden Brown was down.
1: Canton comes up, seems to
0: he
1: think
0: was not
1: they
0: down.
1: Have the ball.
0: They do. There was a signal, Ryan. Canton Eagles recover Aiden Brown's fumble.
1: Not a good way to start out for Commerce here and build any momentum. Has four receivers stacked near side, but Canton doesn't bite, thinking this is going to be a pass play as he jukes to the far sideline and tries to cut up field.
0: Ouch, that one hurts. Basically, the first play from scrimmage of the game, Aiden Brown fumbles on the quarterback draw. So a first and 10 from the Commerce 20-yard line for Canton. Super short field. Here's the snap. Coming to the near side under pressure. Throws to the end zone, and it's not caught. Wide open in the end zone, Eli Boggs, but he just couldn't bring it in. Court was rushed on that one, Ryan.
1: He was a little bit rushed. Here's the hurry up. I'm going to try and describe this one. Just throws it a little bit in front of Eli Boggs. Can't quite get his hands on it.
0: Direct snap to Court Ray. Charges up the middle. He's going to pick up 5 yards on the carry. Ball comes
1: Ball's
0: loose.
1: Out.
0: Commerce is trying to jump on it. Must be some humidity out there. Out
1: got
0: here
1: a
0: in
1: Tiger
0: Canton
1: slow to get up here.
0: Commerce is signaling they have it. We have no signal from the officials. Commerce definitely recovered it. The officials are discussing whether or not he was down or not. Commerce's ball!
1: Brandon Anderson comes up with that one. What a way to turn this one around on what could have been a disastrous first drive for the Tigers.
0: That was exactly the same thing, Ryan, except they did have an incomplete pass for their first play. But then they had a five-yard gain on the ground and a fumble by the quarterback, and Commerce recovers. And Brandon Anderson, Johnny on the spot. So Commerce will take over right back at their 16-yard line.
1: What a way to turn this one around.
0: Yeah. Keeping it interesting early. Fix and feed, first down for Commerce. Two receivers far, one near. Here's the snap. Hand off to Graham. Starts up the middle, breaks it to the outside. Cuts up into the linebacker level, taken down around the 22, 23-yard line. It's going to be 7 yards on the carry, second and three.
1: Kamani Graham just doesn't really need much time to build up that head of steam that allows him to plow through a defender and pick up one or two extra yards even after that first contact.
0: Second and three from the 28-yard line. Pistol formation. Here's the snap. End around. Coming to the near side. Askew fumbles it. Canton picks it up and hits the ball. Askew was slung around by an Eagle defender, and the ball just came loose. Man, Ryan, there must be a greased pigskin out there.
1: It must be. Maybe the humidity's got some condensation on that ball. Who knows? A lot of turnovers in these first couple seconds. Hopefully we'll see another one to turn this back Commerce's way.
0: So that's going to be a loss of 2 yards for Askew. And three fumbles in one, two, three, four, five plays. What's that? 20, 40, 60% of the plays have resulted in a fumble. Here's the snap. Ray up the middle. It's hit at the line of scrimmage. Helmet pops loose, but that's not the football. They hold on to it this time. 3 yards on the carry, second and seven.
1: That helmet belonged to number 31, Jaden Campbell. He will be replaced by number 14, Jace Ray.
0: Here's the snap. It's a hurry up. Roll out to the far side. Thrown, caught at the 10, or the 9, 11, I should say. One of those numbers in there and ridden out of bounds. Did not get any gain from where he caught the ball, but they're going to move it up to the 12-yard line on the catch. Third and three.
1: How many yards on that one, Kevin?
0: Let's see. It was four. Here's a run straight up the middle. He's going to get a first down. Colt Ray, number seven, gets it up to the 3-yard line from the 12. That'll be 9 yards on the carry.
1: First and goal for the Eagles. Here the hurry up.
0: Four wide receivers to each side. Here's a snap. Throws over the middle. Caught out of bounds. What?
1: He was definitely out of bounds, Kevin.
0: I guess he was dragging one toe. Touchdown. Canton, number five, Ethan Lewis.
1: Three-yard touchdown pass for Colt Ray. Pressured in the backfield looking for somebody. Lewis wide open in the near corner of the end zone.
0: He was well covered.
1: He was well covered.
0: I was surprised Commerce didn't pick that off, to be honest, but it looked like he landed out of bounds. He dragged 1 foot. That's all you need at this level. Was able to pick up the six and score early. Here's the snap. Brandon Anderson blocks it. It's caught.
1: He's got it.
0: He's got it, but he can't get out of the end zone.
1: Oh, Kamani Graham.
0: He's still up. Coming the other way. Kamani Graham. Going to the far sideline. He's at the 30, 35, 40, taking off his feet at the 40-yard line. Kamani Graham almost returning an extra point again. Brandon Anderson, just a flash of speed on the far side.
1: Just up and over, gets his hand on it. Graham catches it, comes near side, doesn't see any daylight, reverses field, and cuts up and gets it out to the 40. That'll be good field position. Well, I think they're going to kick it off anyway.
0: They'll be kicking it off. 9:43 left in the first quarter, 6-0 Canton. Back real quick after this on KETR.
2: 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We'll also hear an interview with Bill Kannengeisser from the LA Guitar Quartet. That's this week on Classical Guitar Alive. 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
0: So Ethan Lewis catches the first touchdown of the game from Court Ray. I've been calling him Colt, haven't I? Court Ray. In the back of the end zone, a very athletic catch. We thought he was out of bounds, but a ref was right there. So he must have dragged that tiptoe along the back end of the end zone and got it. Almost returned for 2 points for Commerce, but they do block the extra point. 6-0 Canton. Here's the kick. It's high and short. Be fielded around the 23-yard line. Up to the 25. Through a blocker. 30. Taken down around the 32-yard line. Once again, that is Chance Cranford.
1: They're kicking it to those mid-level defenders instead of trying to get a deep one to their speed guys. It's probably a good idea by these Eagles. It's getting them Commerce with all right field position, but not a lot of chance for a breakaway run.
0: I was actually surprised that Commerce kept Cranford there, but they watch him in practice so they know how good his hands are. That's the only thing.
1: Right.
0: I mean, I got all the faith in his athleticism to, you know, make something happen if he's got the ball, but being able to field the ball and catch it and stuff, that's, you know, usually you get some of your hands guys up there in that, but we will see. Chance Cranford Summers has done a great job fielding those two catches. So decent field position. Commerce at their own 32. On this fix and feed first down, two receivers far, one near, ball on the near hash. Graham in the pistol behind Brown. Hand off to Graham, starts up the middle, cuts it over the right side, hit at the line of scrimmage, taken backwards. It'll be a short loss, but we'll still call it a second and 10 for the Tigers.
1: Graham there tries to cut through that A-gap, just no light to be seen. Canton already had it. It looks like these Eagles might be winning at the line of scrimmage, Kevin.
0: Although we haven't seen much of a sustained drive by either one of them. Everybody's just fumbling all over the place.
1: That's true. High humidity.
0: Second and 10. Here's the snap. Aiden Brown keeps it. Hit in the backfield. Spin move. Gets away from one guy, but not the second, third, and fourth. They're trying to strip the ball once again, but don't. He's going to lose 3 yards on the carry.
1: On the first attack, you just hear him say it, Dustin Reed is the first contact. I saw first tack from Branson Chambly there for the Eagles.
0: Actually, he's going to lose 4 on that. So third and 14 for Commerce. 8:35 left in the first quarter, 6-0 Canton. Three receivers far, one near, ball on the near hash. Pistol formation. Graham behind Brown. Here's the snap. Brown's going to keep it. Flushed out of the pocket. Goes out to the outfield. It's tipped by a Canton defender and falls incomplete. Fourth down.
1: Intended for Drew Ferguson, a name we heard last week. Sophomore wide receiver.
0: Canton had good penetration through the line. Kind of hurried. Aiden Brown, Kamani Graham stayed in to block, and it was kind of... It was a scrum there in the backfield. Aiden Brown had to jump and kind of throw it. He tried to move to position himself, but was blocked. And that throw did not go exactly how he wanted it to, but very close to being picked off by Canton.
1: Yeah, almost tipped by several Eagles there.
0: It was tipped by one Eagle. And then another one went diving to get it, but could not get to it. So fourth and 14, Brandon Anderson back to kick. Here's the kick. It's high and not deep. Going to land inside Canton territory, fielded at the 45. Fair catch called, and then he was hit after that. Not hit. He was run into by a Commerce player, but no interference. So from the 44-yard line, the Canton Eagles will take over.
1: Commerce having a little trouble getting started. It's only 4 minutes into the first quarter.
0: Yeah.
1: Seen several fumbles, maybe some humidity issues, maybe, you know, just first away game jitters.
0: Yeah.
1: Looking to see this defense come out here and get a big stop. Turn this momentum around for the Tigers.
0: Canton coming out to the field. Ball on the far hash. First and 10 from their own 44-yard line. Four receivers to each side. Here's the snap. Coming to the near side. Pitch out. End around. Going to the far side. Stumbles and falls around the 50. Would have gotten tackled by Commerce is Jaden David if he stayed up. But he did slip and fall. And that's going to be 8 yards on the technically a pass, Ryan. And that was Jaden Lopez.
1: Jaden Lopez there just stumbles on his own feet, like you said. That's the saving grace of that play.
0: We'll call it 7 yards. So second and 3. Here's a snap. Ray keeps it. Starts to left. Comes up towards the middle of the line. Gets through it. Breaks several tackles. Don't know how. Had the ball. And Commerce says there's a fumble and they got it again. I think he was down, though, Ryan. The line judge comes in and says he was already down before the ball came loose. They get the ball up to the Commerce 39-yard line. That'll be 10 yards on the carry for Ray. Three receive, two near, one far. First and 10. And it's going to be a false start on Canton. Canton running that hurry-up offense, too.
1: They are running that hurry-up, kind of not giving us very much time to comment, but also not giving those Tigers really much time to adjust. Looks like they're calling the plays from the sideline.
0: Yep.
1: Start there, Gold.
0: When Brian and I would call games and we'd face a team that had hurry-up offenses like that, they always that's where Brian got his first play-by-play experience. Here's the snap. Looks to his right, looking down the sideline, under pressure. A shovel pass, underhanded pass in the vicinity of number five wide receiver Ethan Lewis. But basically, he was just grounding that. A good decision by Court Ray under all kinds of pressure.
1: Josiah Howell for the Tigers had him dead to rights in the backfield. Would have been a sack for a big loss. Good call by Ray to get rid of that one.
0: All right, second and 15. Here's the snap. Ray hands it off. Coming to the near side, some misdirection. Cuts up, hit around the 39 and falls down there. Commerce's Jordan Walker on the tackle. No, I'm sorry. That's 28, not 23. That was Jaden David knocking him down. So he picks up 7 yards on the carry. And that was number 24, Landon Hamilton. Here's the snap. Play action. Fading. Thrown. Caught on the far sideline. Trying to get to the first down marker and knocked out of bounds by Brandon Anderson and held. It'll be fourth and short for Canton.
1: What a way to hold this one. Canton keeping their offense on the field. Court Ray still out there. This could be a situation like we saw from Lone Oak where the quarterback is also the punter, but it doesn't look like it.
0: All right. Here's the snap. Court Ray keeps it. Going up the middle. He dodges a tackler, and he's going to get the first down. Coming to the near side. Shoved out of bounds. It's slung down when he's out of bounds. I'm surprised he didn't get a flag on that one.
1: Gage Irvin on the tackle there for the Tigers.
0: That was from about the 28-yard line, and he's going to get it up to the 21 for 7 yards on the carry, 6 yards on the previous play. So from the 20, Commerce's 21-yard line, first down. Here's the snap, looking to the left, pump fake, under pressure, throws it away out past the sideline. It goes out of bounds and gets past the line of scrimmage, so no intentional grounding, incomplete pass, second and 10.
1: 31, Jaden Campbell there for the Tigers, putting pressure on Ray. The Tigers are getting through that line, but Ray just fast and good ball IQ.
0: Three wide receivers, two far, one near, ball on the near hash. Commerce showing blitz. Canton pulls up to look to the sideline for adjustment. In the backfield with Ray is 34, Kaysen Kuhn. Ball on the near hash. Here's a snap, handoff to Kuhn. Hit in the backfield and taken down almost immediately. Number 8, Chance Cranford-Summers in there. How did he turn that into a gain? He winds up with 2 yards.
1: Chopping them feet. His helmet comes off. He's going to have to come out for the next play. Chopping them feet. Gets 2 yards on the carry. Is number 34, Kaysen Kuhn.
0: Yeah. Third and eight. Excuse me. Two receivers far, two near. Ball on the near hash. Canton moving from left to right. Gavin Sanchez in the backfield. Here's a shovel pass to the wide receiver, number 10, going around the far side. Dodges a couple of tacklers and finally gets taken down by, I think, Brandon Anderson. No, that was Gage Irvin.
1: Carter Jackson, very elusive there, able to get out of several Tiger tackles.
0: Winds up picking up 4 yards on the carry, I think. So, fourth and four. Timeout Commerce. We'll take it with them. Canton threatening. It's fourth down. 6-0 Eagles over Tigers. We'll have this fourth down when we come back. It's Commerce Tigers football on KETR.
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0: It's going to be a fourth and four for the Canton Eagles deep in Commerce territory. 5 minutes left in the first quarter, 6-0 Eagles over Tigers. And I got to tell you, Ryan, I'm glad they took that time out. I also needed to catch my breath.
1: So did I. This hurry up that these Canton Eagles are running, it really seems like it might be getting the better of the Commerce Tigers. Yeah. Not able to communicate, not able to adjust. They're kind of just throwing like a cover two sort of zone defense back there, trying to stop the deep pass, but they're beating them on the run.
0: All right, fourth and four. Shotgun. Ray gets it. Toss out in the backfield at the 20. He's cutting up. Taking off his field in the backfield. Turnover on downs. It's a 2-yard loss. Commerce takes over.
1: That's number 6, Gavin Sanchez, the receiver of that one.
0: And I believe that's going to go down as a run for Sanchez for minus two. And I think that might have also been a halfback option had he had the time to look. All right, so turnover on downs by Canton. They were in field goal range, but

0: They were in field goal range, but you don't want to do that. 4 yards, you want to try to get it, but it didn't work. Commerce defense got the better of them. They'll take over at the 17-yard line.
1: Not great field position for the Tigers. Down by one score, but a touchdown and an extra point puts them in the lead. 4:54 to play in this first quarter, and it's been an interesting one.
0: Well, you can't get an 83-yard touchdown if you're not at the 17.
1: It's true. It's true.
0: Two receivers on the far side on this fix and feed first down. Hand off to Kamani Graham in the backfield. Under pressure immediately. He gets hit and taken down. Some good speed there by Canton.
1: Good speed by the Canton defenders. Several Eagles there immediately. They're biting on Kamani Graham, and they've obviously been watching film and can see that read option coming from a mile away.
0: All right, so this is going to push them back to the 9-yard line for a loss of 8. For Kamani Graham, that hurts. Second and 18 to go for the Commerce Tigers. Here's a snap, two-step drop, launches down the far sideline, overthrown. They had a man, was beating the coverage, getting out in front. Donovan Maria was. Not a lot of separation, but about a yard.
1: Yeah, about a yard of separation. I think Aiden Brown just way overthrows and misjudges how far away he is down the field. Brown may be a little flustered here. His second pass attempt of the night, second incompletion for Brown.
0: So brings up third and forever for the Commerce Tigers, 18 to be exact, from the 9-yard line.
1: You see the Eagles drop back into this real big pass defense.
0: Three receivers near, one far. Bootleg to the near side after the snap. Aiden Brown under pressure from behind. He fumbles the ball, and Canton falls on it. It's going to be the second fumble of the night for Aiden Brown. And let's see, wait, maybe Commerce wound up getting that. Commerce did wind up getting it. 66, the hero on that play.
1: Matthew Maldonado coming up with the ball.
0: Oh,
1: Johnny on the spot.
0: That's
1: a way to save a big touchdown from the Canton Eagles here.
0: All right, and that's going to be from a 3-yard loss running for Aiden Brown. And I saw an eagle. It came loose while Aiden Brown was up, and an eagle immediately jumped on that ball, and then the scrum happened, so it must have squirted loose.
1: It's all about who comes up after that scrum.
0: I know. Kevin, I've been at the bottom of that, one of those scrums in middle school, and I saw it get stripped away, and we got the ball. One of my teammates took it. Here's the kick by Brandon Anderson. It's high, not real deep. It's going to be fielded around the 42-yard line, in and out of the hands, hits the dirt. In the hands of Jaden Lopez, but they'll take over in Commerce territory. Great field position for Canton.
1: Great field position. I mean, punting from the back of the end zone for Brandon Anderson. He got it out to the 40-yard line, so deeper than you may have alluded to. But another thing, Jaden Lopez signals for that fair catch, does not catch it, has to fall on it on the turf.
0: So at the Commerce 43-yard line, just under 4 minutes left in the first quarter. Canton has the ball up, but 6-0 over Commerce.
1: Blood is whistled dead here.
0: I think it's going to be a false start on Canton.
1: I'm all right with that. Push them back 10 yards.
0: Yeah.
1: That's
0: how they started their last drive.
1: It is.
0: No, 5 yards. Push them back five yards.
1: Yes,
0: so
1: sorry.
0: They're still in Commerce territory, but they're back to the 48-yard line. First and 15 for the Eagles. Commerce trying to catch their breath and get a couple of good plays. Three receivers far, one near. Here's the snap. Two-step drop. Throwing over the middle. The post route intended of number 5, incomplete, Ethan Lewis.
1: Just overthrew Lewis there, was in front of him as he kind of took that diagonal post route, as you were talking about,
0: and
1: he was well covered. That could have been an interception.
0: Two receivers far, one near, ball on the near hash. Here's the snap. Ray going to keep it. Going to the left. Left tackle falls down at the line of scrimmage. I think he slipped or was tripped. It'll be a 1-yard gain. This is going to bring up 3rd and 14.
1: I'm going to attribute that to a slip, or a trip, I should say, caused by number 7, Jamie Brockway.
0: Take it. Jamie Brockway. 4 wide receivers, 2 each side. Ball in between the hash marks. Canton looking to the near side to change the play. 3:19 left in the first quarter. 6-0 Canton. Canton in Commerce territory, moving from left to right. Here's a snap. 3-step drop. Throws over the middle and almost intercepted. Almost intercepted twice, Ryan.
1: Tipped up by number 28, Jaden David there, almost intercepted. And then right behind him, number 19, Austin Searcy, the man we called out last week.
0: Yeah. That was good. I was very surprised that Jaden David, we're calling his name a lot tonight on defense.

0: offense. Jaden David didn't come up with that. And then was Austin Searcy making the dive. But it's like his momentum was taking him backwards, and he jumped in the air, so he's kind of floating backwards trying to
1: get it.
0: Trying to catch it. Oh, man. If he was Plastic Man, that'd be an interception. Here's
1: the
0: snap.
1: Punt.
0: Punt formation. Ooh, it's high, deep. This one's going to go out of bounds somewhere around the 10-yard line. We'll see where they walk it off to. 11. It's Commerce deep in their own territory.
1: That was Court Ray with the punt.
0: Ah,
1: so watch out.
0: Punt.
1: And he's got a leg on him, almost 50 yards on that one.
0: And that was like the Lone Oak quarterback last week. Had a real good leg, and from very short punts. He was not able to get – he just, like, grabbed it and immediately kicked it.
1: No steps almost.
0: Yeah. And it was like – and not in a very deep shotgun formation either.
1: No.
0: Dude, I was impressed with his punting skills. I think I said in the broadcast, I think he'd get a scholarship for punting.
1: As a punter.
0: Somewhere.
1: There's some NIL money for punters out there.
0: Especially if you can throw the ball some, too.
1: Absolutely.
0: Okay.
1: Wildcat punt formation.
0: 3:02 left in the first quarter. Trading possessions here, but Commerce taking over on this fix and feed first down from their own 11-yard line. Five wide receivers. Quick throw by Aiden Brown to the near side. Brandon Anderson catches it at 18. He's hit, spins around, gets up to the 19. Canton is saying they've got the ball again. Looked like Brandon Anderson was down to me, and that is what the refs say. So that's going to be 9 yards on the catch for Anderson, second and one.
1: Anderson comes up with that one. Good way to start this drive. Get a first down. This will be the first one the Tigers have converted all night.
0: If they convert it.
1: If they convert it.
0: Second and one. Two receivers near, one far. Commerce moving from right to left. Pistol formation. That's Graham behind Brown at shotgun. Here's the snap. Hand off to Graham to the near side. Caught in the backfield, slung around and down at the 15. You jinxed him.
1: I sure did.
0: He's going to lose five. They lose 4 yards on that. They give him forward progress. It's back to the 16-yard line.
1: These Eagles have been biting on Graham all night, not following the read option.
0: Third and five for Commerce. 2 minutes left in the first quarter, 6-0 Canton. We got 84 yards to go to tie it up. Three receivers on the far side, one on the near, ball on the near hash. Graham in the pistol behind Aiden Brown at quarterback. Man in motion. Quick throw, Donovan Maria on the wide receiver screen. Almost picked off and taken back. Canton read that like a book.
1: They did. Batted down by Jaden Lopez for the Eagles. Another incomplete pass for Brown, and that brings up fourth down.
0: Oh, that was tough. Last week, that went 71 yards for a touchdown.
1: Every time.
0: And I think Canton noticed.
1: They sure did. I mean, you can tell these guys have really been hitting it in the film room.
0: All right, so Commerce in the punt formation. I don't expect them to push this one too much. It's fourth and five. Brandon Anderson back to punt once again. He's been getting good height, but not good distance. But I think they're looking for hang time to get down there and, you know, field it. Here's the snap. Brandon Anderson's going to run.
1: It's a fake.
0: It's
1: punt.
0: A fake. Going to the far side, under pressure, taken down. Oh, a gutsy call, but it does not pan out for the Commerce Tigers. Canton will take over in the Commerce's red zone.
1: I'd love to see that work, Kevin. Brandon Anderson gets it, kind of steps like he's going to punt, but then tucks it and takes off for the far side.
0: Yeah.
1: The Eagles immediately sniff that out, though, and push him out of bounds for great field position.
0: They're going to have it at the 14-yard line. That'll go down as, I think, a 5-yard loss running for Brandon Anderson. But this ball has on this game has only seen the ball in Canton territory on one drive. Here's the snap. Handoff in the backfield. Coming to the near side. Cuts up field. Looking for some blocking. Gets tackled around the line of scrimmage. 1 yard on the gain. He'll bring up second and nine for Canton. On the carry was number 24, Landon Hamilton.
1: Canton spreading the ball out tonight. I've filled up all of my rushing slots already.
0: Here's the snap, two-step drop, and the end zone touchdown.
1: Number five, Ethan Lewis, to catch that one. That's the second touchdown Lewis has caught tonight.
0: So I think that's a 13-yard touchdown pass. Canton lining up for the extra point. Commerce blocked the last one. Here's the snap. Here's the kick. It's up, and it's good. 13-0, Canton over Commerce. 1 minute left in the first quarter. You're listening to Commerce Tigers football on KETR.
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3: It's the big Friday night scoreboard program. Got a few scores for you. Starting out first here, Greenville Lions on the road taking on the Quinlan Ford Panthers. Quinlan Ford leads it in that one 21-14. Next up, White Right on the road taking on Celeste. White Right leads it there 8-0. Then finally, I got the Honey Grove Warriors on the road taking on Leonard. Honey Grove leads it 7-0. Sending it back to Canton, guys.
0: Welcome back to Birdwell Stadium in Canton, Texas. Canton Eagles extend their lead 13-0 over the Commerce Tigers. 107 left in the first quarter. And, Brian, this is not the game I expected to see tonight.
1: It absolutely is not. 13-0, 107 left to go. No stats really to speak of for these Tigers. I just think Canton has spent a whole lot of time studying Coach McCheffrey's offense.
0: Yeah, they have been reading the Commerce offense very well, and they haven't had to move the ball much to get through the defense. Defense has been playing okay. They just have had short fields. Okay, ball fielded around the 19-yard line. Starts off to the far side, then cuts it back up the middle. Chance Cranford once again.
1: No, that was Kamani Graham. They moved him up.
0: Okay, they finally moved up. Somebody, Kamani Graham, gets it and gets up to the 40-yard line. It's a pretty good return by Kamani Graham. Decent field position for Commerce.
1: Good decision by the Commerce kick team or kickoff receiving team there to move Graham up to that middle position as they were trying to give it short hang time to kind of catch those middle guys like, who was it? I'm sorry.
0: Chance
1: Cranford Summers.
0: Yeah, because he's for blocking. They give him the 39 instead of the 40 on this fix and feed first down. 13-0 Canton. Commerce's first road game of the season. Two receivers on the near side, one on the far side. Three receivers on the near side. Ball in between the hash marks. Commerce moving from right to left. Pistol formation for Brown and Kamani Graham. Here's the snap. Hand off to Kamani Graham on a cutback. He takes down, he dodges one tackler, gets to the sidelines, pushed out of bounds after 7 or 8 yards. That'll be a good game for Kamani Graham, showing that elusiveness in the backfield.
1: Didn't bite on that one quite as well, but it was a little bit different execution of that read option. Aiden Brown runs near side, acts like he's about to turn and pivot to pass, but Graham meets him, takes off, and heads reverse to the far sideline.
0: Now, I think that's what they call a counter play. Where you hand it, you start all your motion to one side, you hand it to the running back, and the running back goes to the counter side of the motion.
1: Would make sense.
0: And he picks up 7 yards on the carry, but Canton had a guy in the backfield. It was a very athletic move to pick up those seven. Okay, from the 46, Donovan Maria catches it. He's got a first down running over the far side, hurdles a defender into Canton territory. First down, Commerce.
1: This was an interesting formation here. They put Donovan Maria at the quarterback position, stacked the near side box with Aiden Brown alongside three other receivers. Direct snap to Maria.
0: That was pretty cool. And it resulted in, we're going to call it 15 yards for Donovan Maria. From the Canton 44-yard line. Fix and feed first down. Here's the snap. Hand off up the middle. Through the line of scrimmage, bouncing off defenders, near the line to gain, and falls forward. That's going to be 10 yards.
1: For Jace Ray. What a way to go there. Jace Ray, a little bit taller, towers over this defensive lineman a little bit, kind of bounces off several guys, keeps chopping those feet, and he's going to get a first down.
0: He got some good blocking at the line of scrimmage and hit it with some explosion. He was 6 yards deep before you knew what happened. Here's the snap. Aiden Brown looks to the left, throws right for Donovan Maria. They were looking for a wide receiver screen, misdirection screen, but there was a lot of traffic in green jerseys on the far side. Donovan Maria had to dodge a couple of them, and that put him just 3 inches away from being able to catch the ball.
1: That's all right, though. These Tigers moving the ball better than they have any time tonight with 9 seconds to play in the first quarter.
0: 13-0, Canton over Commerce. Eagles over the Tigers. Fix and feed first down was an incomplete pass intended for Donovan Maria. Two receivers near, one far, ball on the far hash. Here's the snap. Aiden Brown, draw play. Weaving his way through the line of scrimmage. Finally cuts up field. He's going to get 2 yards on the carry. This will bring up a third and long for Commerce and the second quarter. Canton is up 13-0 after one period. Commerce Tigers are driving on a third down and long when we return. It's Commerce Tigers football on KETR.
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0: Third and 8 for the Commerce Tigers from the Eagle 32-yard line. Commerce down 13-0 in this one. The Canton Eagles have, I don't want to say dominating so far, but they have definitely had the upper hand the whole game.
1: They've definitely controlled this one for the first
0: quarter.
1: There
0: you go. Good way to put it, control. Not necessarily dominance, but control. Commerce has been able to get very little going, and it looks like that ball is slick because this one's been played like it's being played in the rain.
1: Yeah. A lot of humidity out here tonight. Maybe some guys sweating on the ball or a little condensation, but it's been slipping out of several people's hands this evening.
0: Three fumbles in the first five plays from scrimmage in this one. Here's the snap. Fumble in the backfield in the handoff. A green jersey landed on the ball, but there's a huge scrum at the bottom. I don't know if
1: Donovan Maria comes up with it.
0: Ooh, yeah, that green jersey was on his back. He landed on the ball on his back. I don't know how Donovan Maria gets that, but you were either going to lose 3 yards on that for, I guess, Kamani Graham.
1: 3 yards loss for Kamani Graham brings up fourth down and 11 for these Tigers.
0: Oh, and that was just a mishandle in the backfield on the handoff. It was not sharp at all. Ball right between the hash marks. Commerce moving left to right. They're going for it on this fourth down. Three receivers near. Here's a snap. Aiden Brown throws to the sideline. Looking for Donovan Maria on a comeback route. Maria slips down on that turf. I think we definitely got some slickness out there.
1: We definitely have some moisture accumulating. Maria should have come back for that one, as you alluded, a comeback route. Just seems like his cleats don't quite grab on the turf, and he hits the ground before the ball gets to him.
0: Now, let's be fair. It was a lame duck pass because Aiden Brown was under all kinds of pressure in the backfield, but he got it off. The only person that could have remotely had a chance to catch it was Donovan Maria. It was not a bad throw. It looked terrible, but it was in a decent position for Maria to make a play on it, but he slips and falls down. So Canton takes over at their own 35-yard line on this one. First and 10 from their own 35. Here's the snap. Throwing down the far sideline. Just out of the reach of number 3, Eli Boggs.
1: Eli Boggs been a reliable receiver for Court Ray this evening. Ray just overthrows him. That one would have, I mean, there was a Commerce defender down there, but
0: yeah,
1: Boggs had several steps on him at the 40-yard line.
0: Two receivers near, one far. Here's a snap. Play action in the backfield. It's a keeper. Ray comes to the near side to the 40, 45, 50 into Commerce territory. Hit at the 35, driven out of bounds around the 30. A huge gain for Court Ray.
1: First contact there for the Tigers. Once again, Austin Searcy. That's going to be a huge rush for Court Ray. Going to bring these guys back into Commerce territory around the 30-yard line.
0: 35 yards on the carry for Court Ray down to the Commerce 30. Here's the snap. They hurry it up the middle of the field. Dodges one tackler and finally taken down around the 15. That's going to be another 15 yards. Quick hit by Gavin Sanchez. To the 15-yard line, about to snap again. Two receivers far, one near. Sanchez in the backfield. Man in motion coming to the near side. Hand off to Sanchez. Trying to take it up the middle. Caught from behind in the backfield by David Spillman.
1: Tigers didn't bite on that one a second time. A little trickery there. That might have been a direct snap to Sanchez. I couldn't tell.
0: Oh, it was a handoff. It was a handoff.
1: It was a handoff.
0: But they had a man in motion. They could have done a shovel pass to him, but hands to Sanchez. Here's the snap. Hurry up offense once again. Ray keeps it. Commerce bid on that one, but Ray stumbles in the backfield and tries to swing it out right. He's going to get a very short gain on that. Give him one. Let's bring up third and nine.
1: The only saving grace on that play was Ray slipping himself up a little bit in this turf.
0: It was a beautiful fake.
1: Not the only time we've seen this. I'm wondering if the turf is collecting a little bit of moisture.
0: Yeah. Sun has gone down, starting to cool off. Here's the snap. Ray looking to the far corner of the end zone. Nobody remotely in the area.
1: Ray under pressure in the backfield there, really just looking to get that one away, but kind of a dangerous spot to throw it to with several Commerce defenders in the air.
0: Yeah, that actually should be intentional grounding, Ryan, because it didn't go out of bounds.
1: That's what I was thinking.
0: Didn't go out the back of the end zone, didn't go out the far side. There was no receiver in the area. It did go past the line of scrimmage, but you still have to get it out of the field of play in order for that. That should be a penalty.
1: That's kind of what I was thinking as well, but nonetheless, the game goes on.
0: Yeah, lined up to go for the field goal on fourth and nine. Here's the snap. Here's the kick. Almost blocked.
1: Up and good.
0: It's up and good.
1: Josue Galan kicking the field goal for the Eagles there. Got a good leg on him. Almost got a hand on it with several Commerce defenders there.
0: So 16 to nothing, Canton. 9:56 left in the first half. Back with more Tigers football after this on KETR.
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0: Oh, my goodness. Canton does a hurry up to the line. They come up to the line. They're not set at all. Commerce hasn't spread out, and they just hurry up and kick it. The whistle was blown. It was perfectly legal play, and it bounces down the field. No Commerce Tiger is around it. It bounces. There's a Canton Eagle in pursuit, almost catches it. It bounced out of his hands and then gets fielded by the Commerce Tigers, the sure hands of
1: Matthew Williams, number six for the Tigers, fielding that one. Putting him in good field position right around the 45-yard line of Commerce. As they've reversed field for the second quarter here. That was interesting. It looked like he almost didn't intend to do it, but he certainly did. Just kind of runs up and gets a squib on that one. The Eagles trying to get an onside kick there.
0: I have never seen an onside kick come that much unaware. Everybody. I mean, Canton looked like they were just mulling around the football.
1: Yeah.
0: They were faking it. The whole team sold that fake so well. That was a fantastic play. And great job by Commerce fielding that. Fix and feed, first down for the Tigers. Here's a snap, handoff to Kamani Graham going to the far side. Dodges one tackler, but not the second in the backfield. Kamani Graham with no room to run tonight, loses one.
1: Graham just not making any production tonight. These Eagles really bitten it there, that he's the main runner for these Tigers. That read option not working for Aiden Brown as well as it has in the past.
0: Yeah, I think Commerce is losing the battle of the trenches here early.
1: I think so as well.
0: The offensive line is getting some pressure. Good, strong front four by Canton right there. As it is second 11 for Commerce. Two receivers near, one far.
1: Whistles blow on this one.
0: They're going to call a false start because Jordan Walker
1: was in motion.
0: Was in motion and stopped and cut back too quickly.
1: I'm not entirely certain. Jordan Walker's an eligible receiver. He can go in motion.
0: Yeah, the motion wasn't it. It was the cutback.
1: It was the cutback.
0: Because he went, and then he stopped and cut back real quick, and I think they are going to call that he went forward a little bit. I think it's pretty ticky-tack call, Ryan.
1: I agree. Five officials out on the field this evening.
0: Second and 16 from the Commerce 40 or 39-yard line. Here's the snap. Aiden Brown hands and keeps it. Goes off the left side. Spin move of the line of scrimmage. Working his way through the scrum. He's going to pick up 7 yards on the carry, third and nine.
1: I mean, a good way to turn that play into some production for Aiden Brown there. Makes several spin moves. Sold that fake really well as well. Oh, yeah. I thought Graham had it once again. Brown comes away with it up the line, but finally caught up by several Eagle defenders.
0: It was amazing he got 7 yards out of that. Third and nine. 8:49 left in the first half. 16-0. Canton Eagles. Commerce is two touchdowns and two 2-point conversions away from tying it. Two near, one far for the wide receivers. Here's a snap. Play action. Nonovan Maria catches it on the near side. Cuts towards the middle of the field. He's hit. Bounces off. And then taken down once again. They'll give him forward progress just inside Canton territory. And it'll bring up a third and three.
1: Going to come up fourth and three here for these Commerce Tigers.
0: Oh, yeah, Donovan fourth Maria and three. That's right.
1: On the near side slant catch out in the flats there. Looked to cut up field, but didn't have anywhere to go. And went down still for a reasonable gain of
0: 6 yards.
1: 6 yards.
0: 6 yards. So a makeable fourth down. Commerce is, it looks like they are going to line up in a punt formation, though. Aiden Brown back there for the punt. They already tried one fake punt, and it was much, much further. They had to get six or seven on that one. This one's four. Two receivers far, one near. Aiden Brown lined up as the punter. Ball hits the ground. He handles it, picks it up, and punts it. It's high, not real deep. Fair caught at the 21-yard line, and that's where the Eagles will take over.
1: I had my suspicions that that was going to be another fake there, Kevin. I mentioned to you pregame off air that I saw Aiden Brown doing some punt practice. I was wondering if they were going to put him in a sort of an optional role there.
0: Exactly.
1: You can either run for it or kick the punt, whatever you think.
0: And I bet you they had a read for him to make on that.
1: I'm sure.
0: And he made it and said it was punt. When the snap was low and he had to handle it, that probably made the decision.
1: I'm sure that's what it was. I bet you if that was a good snap, you would have taken off with that one or gone for a pass.
0: They give him the 22 on this. First down for Canton. Four wide receivers. Shotgun. Here's a snap. Three-step drop. Throws to the near side. Cutting in is number 10. Spun around. Commerce almost takes him down. But he gets away. Gets it up to around the 29. And he's taken down there by, trying to see that number 6. And we are in the stands tonight. I have no luck. Gavin Sanchez with the tackle. Second and four. They get 6 yards on the catch.
1: That's going to be Matthew Williams for the Tigers with the tackle.
0: Okay.
1: I'm going to call this one a false start, I believe.
0: Yes. Sanchez is on the Eagles.
1: That's going to be an 8-yard pass on that last play for Court Ray.
0: No, it's six.
1: Six, sorry.
0: No, I'm sorry, seven. It's seven. I can't count. But false start pushes it back five, so this will bring up a second and eight.
1: False start
0: against the Eagles. Since they have the ball. So the ball is now on the 24-yard line. Going to keep it. Gets to the outside and cuts up. Knocks a man down. He lowers the shoulder and just ran over Chance Cranford. And that ain't easy to do. First down, Canton.
1: That's not. What a run there for Court Ray. Has some power. Really just blows right through Chance Cranford. And it was a good fake on the keeper as well.
0: 16 yards on the carry for Ray. Hurry up offense. Here's the snap. Handoff up the middle. Gets through the middle. He's got room to run. To the 45, 40. He's going to go. 20, 10, 5. Touchdown, Canton. Landon Hamilton on the carry. 60 yards to play to Pater.
1: I mean, just uncontested all the way through. The Tiger primary and secondary on the defensive line there was Hamilton. And, boy, he can turn on those jets. Had a man, a Tiger defender with him. He just hit the afterburners and blew all the way home to pay dirt.
0: This one is not going the way Commerce wanted it to.
1: That is certainly the truth, Kevin. Here comes the PAT.
0: Here's the snap. Here's the kick. It's up, and it's good. 23-0. 6:57 left in the first half. Commerce Tigers got to get something going. We'll see if they do when we get back. It's Commerce Tigers football on KETR.
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3: Preston Norris in the studio here. Got a few more scores for you. Starting out first here, the Malakoff Tigers on the road taking on Palestine Westwood. Malakoff leads in that one 14-7 in the second quarter. Next up, Mineola on the road taking on New Diana. Mineola leads 21-14. Then finally, Winsboro at home taking on White Oak. Winsboro up 22-6 at halftime. Sending it back to Canton, guys.
0: Welcome back to Birdwell Stadium in Canton, Texas. The Eagles lead Commerce 23-0. But you know what, Ryan? You can't come back from 23 points down if you don't get down by 23 points.
1: That's true. There's a whole second half of football
0: here. Commerce is capable of scoring, 50 and a half. Of course, they only have 33 yards of offense in this half. So
1: that's true.
0: Looking like a tough one out there. Commerce needs to get something going. A big play here would certainly help. And they don't get the ball back to start the second half. Kick is high, not real deep. Fielding it around the 25 and full head of steam. Gets it past the 30 to the 35. And that was Drew Ferguson on the return.
1: Drew Ferguson, we've got an Eagle here slow to get up. Drew Ferguson caught that one. That one was deeper than they've typically kicked the
0: ball.
1: Yes,
0: it was.
1: They moved Donovan Maria up to that middle level of their receiving core.
0: And
1: he kicked it over him.
0: Yeah.
1: I think that's kind of their game, is kick it short, get you to move your fast guys up, and then kick it back.
0: Canton is playing real smart football tonight. We do have that Eagle still down. Looked like he took a big hit. We're waiting for that, but Commerce down 23-0, 6:52 left in the first half. Eagle walking under his own power off to the sideline. Got the breath knocked out of him, it seems. He didn't even come off the field, so he should be okay.
1: I trust that he is, if they're choosing to keep him on the field.
0: Oh, here he comes. He tried to play.
1: He just wanted in. He wanted in the huddle.
0: Trainers want, no.
1: Is
0: there a rule at this level where if you go down for an injury, you have to sit out a play?
1: I would suspect so.
0: It seems
1: similar
0: familiar.
1: To the helmet rule.
0: Yeah, similar to the helmet rule. It seems like a familiar rule to me, but I'm not 100%. But it makes sense because it keeps people from faking injuries. Key players, at least. From the 36-yard line, Commerce has the ball. 6:52 left in the first quarter. First half. Here's a snap. Hand off to Graham. Tries to find some room to run in the middle and can't. He's going to lose 2 yards on that. Picks and feed first down. It's now 2nd and 12.
1: Graham being completely stuffed tonight by this Eagles defense. They know that he's Commerce's primary runner, and they're headhunting him every time.
0: Now at the 34-yard line. Commerce down 23-0. Two receivers far, one near. Ball in between the hash marks. Commerce moving from left to right. Here's the snap. Aiden Brown, play action, throws, picked off at the 50. Coming up 40, 30, working to the inside, 20. He's going to go. 25, caught around the 3-yard line and taken down in the end zone. Touchdown, a pick six for Canton.
1: A pick six by number 0, Carson Hawkins, the player previously slow to get up on that kickoff return.
0: Who was it?
1: Carson Hawkins, number 0 for the
0: Eagles. Oh, number 0, Carson Hawkins. Yeah, he just jumped that route. It was right in the breadbasket.
1: Yeah.
0: It was
1: Aiden
0: great
1: Brown
0: positioning.
1: Threw a dart for, say, if you would say, I should say, sorry, just low and fast. Didn't put any arc on it, right into the breadbasket when he sniffed that route out.
0: The extra point is up and good. 30-0. Canton over Commerce, 6:09 left in the game. We'll be back with more Tigers football left in the half. We'll be back with more Tigers football after this on KETR.
11: 14 years in prison for killing a young woman. 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
0: the Commerce Tigers are getting humbled early in this one in the first half, down 30-0 to the Canton Eagles. They did not suffer a deficit like this all last season. Here's the approach. Here's the kick. It's high and short. Fielded around the 28-yard line on the far side. Working his way through the special teams. He's going to be stood up around the 35-yard line. It's a scrum, and he's moving forward. Now backwards, and they blow the whistle. They're going to get that around the 37-yard line. Commerce will take over.
1: That looked to be Carlos Rios receiving that one for the Tigers.
0: Yeah, in the pregame on sideline to sideline with Terry Bennett and Kevin McPherson, they were talking about, it was a different squad, but they were talking about, you know, if you're looking to make a deep run and string together a big thing and have a good season, like, is it, you know, is losing good or bad for you? Like, do you want to feel like nobody can beat you and you go undefeated all season long? Or do you think you should be, is it better to be humble? Maybe get a little bit of that, you know, reality check that you lose. And I think their conclusion was that, you know, it does depend on the squad. It depends on the season and things like that. But, you know, it can go both ways. This is, it's not a guarantee that Commerce is going to lose, but this is going to be one heck of a hole to dig out of, down by 30 points on this fix and feed first down with just under 6 minutes left in the first quarter. But, you know, it could go either way. So we'll see. It is pre-district. Two receivers near, one far, and I think we're going to get a false start on the Tigers, and they'll bring up a first and 15 for the fix and feed first down.
1: Commerce, maybe a little demoralized.
0: You got to shake it off, though. I'll tell you what.
1: Oh, absolutely. They're going to give him five for a false start.
0: So the ball is at the 33-yard line. So, you know, we don't want to say it's over until it's over. Commerce definitely capable of rattling off 30 points quick, but they have not had any luck moving the ball at all tonight. We're looking at 31 yards. They have less yards of total offense now than the last time I mentioned it, 31.
1: Yeah.
0: All right, timeout on the field, I think. No, the officials had to move the ball. The ball moved somehow. All right, first and 15. Three receivers near, one far from the 33-yard line of Commerce. Here's the snap. Looking upfield under pressure, gets away from it, launches it deep down the field and in and out of the hands of Brandon Anderson. Very nearly caught. Great coverage there
1: by Lucas Hughes for the Canton Eagles. Going for that one, playing on the ball. No, that was fair right there, and great coverage by those Eagles. That would have been a deep ball to Brandon Anderson.
0: That is one, Brandon. If it had been a little bit higher, Brandon Anderson could have got extension and got his hands on it. As it was, he was trying to catch it, you know, on his chest and bread basket. So it kind of glided off his chest pads there, and he wasn't quite able to get it because he was laying flat. They were magnificent athletic play, and I think Brandon Anderson catches that, if not for the good coverage of Canton. So second and 15. Two receivers far, one near. Hand off, Kamani Graham. Starts up the middle, goes out left. Tackle, ball comes loose. It's recovered.
13: It's recovered by Commerce.
0: Recovered, 40, 30. This one's going to go all the way. It's Xavier Askew for the touchdown. Fumble recovery by Kamani Graham, but Askew on the spot.
1: What a way to turn a disastrous play into some points on the scoreboard, Kevin. Xavier Askew, Johnny on the spot, sees that ball come out of Kamani Graham's hands, picks it up, and turns on the Jets for six.
0: And let's see. Kamani Graham got about 8 yards on the carry there, so it was around the 41-yard line. So we're going to call that a 59-yard touchdown run. I think fumble recovery by Askew. Lining up for the extra point. It's up, and it's good. The Commerce Tigers get something good going their way. 30-7 with 5:36 left in the game. Eagles still on top. Back with more Tigers football after this on KETR.
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3: It's the big Friday night scoreboard program. Got a few scores for you. Starting out first here, Mineola on the road taking on New Diana, and Mineola takes the lead 28-22 in the second. Next up, I got Collinsville at home playing host to Cooper. Collinsville leads 35-27. Then finally, the Cumbie Trojans on the road taking on Tom Bean. Tom Bean shutting them out 53-0. sending it back to Canton, guys.
0: So 30-7, Canton over Commerce. As Xavier Askew, after two touchdowns last week, he recovers a fumble that popped out of Askew's hand. It is fumble-itis tonight. They are putting the ball on the ground, but that one bounces directly at Askew. He picks it up in stride, takes off 59 yards for the touchdown. That's what we're calling it. We'll adjust that next week when the coaches put out the real stats. Here's the kick. It's high and short, fielded at the 31. 35, spin move, 40, head at the 42, taken down around the 46-yard line, and that's where the Eagles can take over.
1: Once again, Jaden Lopez for the Eagles carrying that one almost up to the 50-yard line, starting in Commerce territory. Going to get a generous spot here at the 40.
0: Oh, it's 46. Six. That is good.
1: 46. That's a good
0: where,
1: spot.
0: Yeah, that's about where I called it, live. I feel better about me calling that live.
1: Well, he took contact and then fell forward for another 3 or 4 yards.
0: Yeah, he did good. First and 10 from the 46-yard line, so that's 4 yards to midfield. 5:28 left in the first quarter, 30-7. Canton's moving right to left across the radio dial. Ball on the far hash, two wide receivers on that side, one on the near side. Man in motion, handoff up the middle, hit immediately, driven backwards. He's still on his feet. Commerce trying to swap that ball loose, but he hangs on to it. It'll be a 3-yard loss, second and 13.
1: Trying to see which Eagle came up with that ball. That was number 24, Landon Hamilton.
0: Yeah, he has had a bunch of runs tonight. We were not sure. Oh,
1: there's a deep ball.
0: Pass, and it's caught. Caught at the 25, 15, hit there, driven down around the 10-yard line. A huge catch by Jake Robinson. So, that's going to be spotted at the 11. Call that 44-yard catch. Here's a quick snap. Ray's going to keep it. Coming out to the near side, hitting the backfield, taken down. Flag on the play, Donovan Marie on the tackle. This is in the area of holding for the flag. But, yeah, they what did I say that was going to be?
1: 44 yards.
0: 40.
1: Holding on the Eagles. This one's coming back, 10 yards.
0: All right. Well, he lost about 4 yards on the tackle, but still pushing him back 10 is better.
1: Absolutely.
0: Yeah, right here on the field. So they're going to have the ball on the 22-yard line.
1: First and 20.
0: Huge play, that hurry-up offense. I was looking down when it happened. Heard the crowd going wild, looked up. He's downfield.
1: Yeah.
0: Here's the snap. Rolling out to the far side, hitting the backfield, gets away. Ray weaving through the Commerce defense, lowers his shoulder and knocks a defender down. And then the scrum reaches him as he's pushing forward, forward, forward. Both teams fully inside the action. They finally blow the whistle.
1: I can't name a tackler on that play.
0: No, it was the whole team. But the green jerseys were holding him up, and the white jerseys were trying to push him down and swipe at that ball. But that's going to be, we'll say, 6 yards on the carry.
1: Ray eluding several tackles in the backfield there.
0: And I think that was Jordan Walker he got away from. I don't know how you get away from Jordan Walker, but he managed it.
1: Didn't have enough wrap on it. Had too much momentum carrying into that tackle.
0: I guess he's got some of that greased pigskin on him.
1: Yeah.
0: All right, from the 17-yard line. Two receivers far, two near. Shotgun formation. In the backfield, Landon Hamilton, one of their key running backs tonight with Court Ray. They're letting it run down. I do not see the play clock, Ryan. Do you see one?
1: I do not see a play clock anywhere on this field, Kevin.
0: It must be being kept on the field. They take it down to the wire and call a timeout. We'll take it with them. Second down and long when we return. The Canton Eagles up 30-7 over Commerce. It's Commerce Tigers football on KETR.
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0: So, Canton Eagles 30-7 over Commerce and threatening to score again. They're in the red zone, just inside the 20-yard line at the 17. And what was that you were saying about how many yards Canton has, Ryan?
1: Canton running 234 yards of total offense. I've only got two touchdowns. I need to adjust that here.
0: In Commerce, we have 98 yards of total offense now.
1: So things are changing for Commerce, up from 32 yards last time we checked in.
0: All right, second and 14. Four wide receivers. Here's the snap. Pump fake. Launches to the far back side of the end zone, and it's caught. Beautiful throw and catch by Canton.
1: Fort Ray to number five, Ethan Lewis, for the touchdown from 14 yards. That's Ethan Lewis's third touchdown on the night for the Eagles. All three receiving.
0: Yeah, I didn't have any stats for him last week. He was not the big wide receiver star last week. Eli Boggs had a 47-yard touchdown catch. The kick is up and good. 37-7. With 3.5 minutes left in the first half, Commerce Tigers down on this one. We'll be back with more after this on KETR.
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3: Preston Norris here in the studio. Got a few scores for you. Starting out first here, Sulphur Springs at home playing host to the Pleasant Grove Hawks. Pleasant Grove leads 21-14 at the half. Next up, Terrell Tigers at home playing host to Argyle. Argyle leads 20-14. And then finally, White Wright on the road taking on Celeste. White Wright leads it there at the half, 35-0. Sending it back to Canton, guys.
0: So Canton starts this game with five unanswered scores. Commerce finally gets on the board. Make it 30-7, but the Canton answers right back and extends their lead to 30 points once again. 37-7, Canton over Commerce, 3.5 minutes left in the first half. Here's the kick. It's high, fairly deep on this one. Fielded around the 18-yard line, up to the 25, 30, 35. Looking for some room to run up the sideline. One man to beat. He's beating, but they're going to catch him from behind. Wow! Caught him around the 27-yard line, knocked him out of bounds around there. That is a great return for the Commerce Tigers.
1: For Drew Ferguson, a new name for these Tigers this year, receiving that one in the deep position, coming back from around the 10 all the way to the Eagles' 30-yard line.
0: We call that from the 19, actually, I think.
1: Sorry.
0: So we'll put where they're going to spot this one at the 25. So a 57-yard kickoff return by Ferguson. And let me tell you, if that was Brandon Anderson, he's gone to the house. Ferguson not quite as fast, but we talked about how speedy these Canton Eagles are, too, during the break.
1: They're very fast, and he would have, in any other situation, that would have been going all the way to the house. But the Eagles had the angles, and they had the speed to push him out of bounds, but still great field position. Here's Aiden Brown. Hand off to Kamani Graham.
0: He's going to get about 3 yards on the carry. That fix and feed first down will become a 2nd and 7 from the Eagle 23-yard line. 3 minutes, 10 seconds left in the first half, 37-7, and Canton does receive to start the second half.
1: Absolutely does. Kamani Graham getting a little production here, still only rushing for 7 yards tonight. The Eagles have his number.
0: Here's a snap. Hand off to Graham once again. Starts inside, goes off right tackle. He's got a first down.
1: Graham heard me talking bad about him,
0: Kevin.
1: Oh,
0: yeah. He's going to get 10 yards on that. We'll scale it 9, actually. As it moves forward, he fell forward, got hit at the line to gain, and then fell forward to ensure he had it. So it's up to the 9-yard line. For Commerce on a fix and feed first down in the red zone. 2:35 left in the first half, 37-7. Commerce needs a score here. Two receivers near, one far. Pistol formation. Here's the snap. Play action. Throws just out of the reach of Brandon Anderson. Beautiful design, the play action. Brandon Anderson undercuts his coverage just off his fingertips.
1: Just off his fingertips. If Anderson had another step on that, or if Brown had thrown it just a little bit further back towards the near sideline, that would have gone to the house.
0: Just inches away. But as they say, Ryan, it is a game of inches.
1: It is. Second down 10 here.
0: from the 14-yard line. 37-7 Canton. Two receivers far, near, one far. Donovan Maria in motion. Play action to him. Brown's going to keep it. Coming to the near side. Juke move in the backfield.
1: A flag is out.
0: Flag goes down where around where Aiden Brown put that juke move, and there were no other players in the area, so I don't know what this is. It could have been maybe they're calling for something way across the field, but I don't know what this flag is going to be, Ryan.
1: I'm not sure holding is the call. Tigers. Second down, 20.
0: Where the flag was thrown, because they generally try to throw the flag in the air. Clearly, that wasn't it, because they would have been calling Aiden Brown for holding.
1: Yeah.
0: He's the guy with the ball.
1: Yeah.
0: So.
1: That flag was thrown on the near sideline, right on top of the 20 number on the field here. That hold must have happened somewhere in the scrum on that reverse play.
0: Yeah, when Aiden Brown did the fake handoff and then came back to the far side to counter play. Again, you get all the motion going to one side, and then you reverse your course. That must have been where the hold was. All right, from the 19-yard line, a second and 20. Two receivers far, one near. Donovan Maria moving in motion to the far side. Here's the snap. Hand off to Graham. Straight up the middle. He gets hit around the line of scrimmage. Gets to the linebacker level around the 20. Ball pops loose, and we'll see.
1: The Eagles have it.
0: Is that Graham's fourth fumble of the night?
1: That is Graham's fourth fumble of the night.
0: Now, one of them was turned into Commerce's only touchdown. So that's going to be 7 yards on the carry and a fumble.
1: Graham not having a great night here. The Eagles have bit on him. They're really good. They must be running strip drills every day at practice.
0: I got to tell you, that is just human enough. I think everything's slick, but the Eagles have managed to get a handle on it, but Commerce is not. So they have it at their own 19-yard line, 155, and this is where Canton gets the chance to Tecmo. Explain the Tecmo, Ryan.
1: So the Tecmo is a colloquial term named for the video game Tecmo Bowl, old school football video game on the Super Nintendo that involves scoring on back-to-back plays after the half. You end the half with a score and then start the half receiving the ball and scoring again.
0: And we used to play that. My brother and friends and everybody, your father, played that, and we called it Tecmo because the NFL never did that. They always chose to kick.
1: Right.
0: On Tecmo, you're like, well, I can get back-to-back scores, so why wouldn't
1: I'll receive,
0: do that?
1: Yeah.
0: So you always chose that, and we started calling it the Tecmo. All right, first down for the Eagles. Here's the snap. Quick throw to the near side, in and out of the hands of number one, Kaysen French. Incomplete pass.
1: Ray there, not really under pressure, just trying to fire that one away on the slant, kind of quick. Hits him in the numbers, just bounces off.
0: Yeah, second and 10. Here's the snap. Handoff, running to the far side. Dodges a tackler in the backfield. Another one at the line of scrimmage. And then the third Commerce defender drags him down after a one-yard gain. He'll bring up third and 9.
1: It's number 31, Jaden Campbell, on the tackle for the Tigers there. They're giving him 2 yards on it. Third and 8.
0: Oh, Eli Boggs with 2 yards on that carry. So third and 8 up to the 21-yard line. Canton in their own territory. 123. Left in the first half. Canton leads 37-7. Got this one fully under control at this point. Three receivers on the near side. Canton burning the clock now. Normally they like to run that hurry-up offense.
1: Giving us a little time to catch our breath as the clock ticks down in the waning minutes of the first half. Canton has been firing on all cylinders this evening. Commerce definitely having some trouble.
0: Yeah. So, Ryan, you think Canton's going to take a big deep shot here, and that's why they're burning the clock?
1: I mean, it's third down. You've got another one to go. Why not go for the Hail Mary? You receive after the half. It would make sense. A timeout going to be taken here by the Eagles.
0: Yeah, but the clock didn't stop for a good 6 seconds after the whistle. It's down to 47 now, and that does work in Canton's favor. Timeout on the field. We'll take it with them. Third and 8 when we return. It's Commerce Tigers football on KETR.
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0: So Commerce deep in a hole on this one, haven't been behind this much in I don't know, a couple years, I guess.
1: Since two seasons prior.
0: Yeah. Third and eight. Canton Eagles are a small school, 4A. So Commerce is playing up, but should have been much more evenly matched on this one. Fumbleitis has struck the Tigers tonight. See if they can dig out, keep Canton from scoring here, and then stop them to start the second half, too. Here's the snap. Ray's going to take off to the far side, keeps it, heads for the sideline. He's going to get 3, maybe 4 yards on the carry. He'll get it up to 25, and that'll bring up fourth down.
1: Give him 4 yards, cuts to the far sideline there, gets out of bounds, stops the clock, which isn't exactly what they're trying to do, but, I mean, I suppose it's better than your quarterback taking a big hit there on the sideline.
0: I don't know why they're not pushing to score, though.
1: Maybe they feel like they don't need to run it up. 35 seconds to play in the half.
0: I feel like most teams play, I don't care, the first half, I'm doing everything I can.
1: Yeah.
0: If I'm going to ease up, I'll do it in the second half. Anyway, Canton playing it safe. They don't want to give another fumble, another big play opportunity.
1: And they'll punt.
0: They're going to punt, and it's what deep. Nobody's back to receive, although it does take a bounce towards the Commerce return man, as Avian Askew. A little extracurricular action over here, and why is there not a flag on that? You get a little scrum here on the near side by a couple of the players, and then once they let go, the Canton Eagle comes up and puts a big shove on the Commerce Tiger.
1: Should have been.
0: It could have been.
1: It could have been.
0: I guess if Commerce wasn't down by 30, I wouldn't care.
1: Right, yeah.
0: But since they are,
1: yeah,
0: I do. All right, so Commerce is going to take over with a fix and feed first down on their own 31-yard line.
1: 26 seconds to play. I'm looking to see all passing all the way home here.
0: Hopefully it's just one pass.
1: Well, that would be all passing.
0: Yes, it would. 26 seconds, 37-7, Canton over Commerce. Not at all what we expected to see tonight.
1: Aiden Brown completing 2 of 10 tonight.
0: Kamani Graham with 3 fumbles, although one went for a touchdown. And that net does not happen.
1: He's not
0: a fumbler. He's very secure.
1: Aiden Brown with a fumble. Isaiah Askew with a fumble. Some fumble
0: Azabian Ruski. Askew.
1: Azabian, sorry. I keep getting them confused.
0: Yeah. Here's the snap. Play action. Naomi fakes the handoff, and Brown's going to keep it. He gets back to the line of scrimmage. Picks and feed first downs, now 2nd and 10. 0 yards, and I think they're going to take this one to the half. Commerce not looking to push it either. They want to get a reset and done. Although I would take at least one shot.
1: Take a deep shot here. Why not? 5 seconds to play. They're going to let this one run off.
0: Yeah, they let it run off. All right, so we're taking it to the locker room. Your Commerce Tigers in a spot they have not been in a while. Down by 30. It's 37-7, Canton over Commerce. We'll do a quick first half wrap when we return. It's Commerce Tigers football on KETR.
5: And here's Heather with the weather.
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0: And welcome back to Birdwell Stadium in Canton, Texas. Commerce Tigers down by 30 at the half. And Ryan, not at all the score I expected it to be at half.
1: Not at all. I mean, I expected this game to be competitive.
0: Oh, yeah.
1: Which it has not been. I'm at a loss for words because this is a Commerce Tiger team that I called with Brian Ball 2 years ago.
0: Yeah.
1: This is not the Commerce Tigers team that we saw last year or last week.
0: Yeah, exactly. So, well, I think the second play from scrimmage kind of tells us a big story of the first half, and that was a fumble by Aiden Brown on Commerce on the second play from scrimmage. Commerce received and got a 5-yard run, and then Aiden Brown fumbled the ball. And then Canton fumbled the ball on the almost exact same thing. One play, their second play from scrimmage, they fumbled the ball. So you were like, okay, well, at least it's going back and forth. But no, Commerce one play and then a fumble again by Askew.

0: okay, well, at least it's going back and forth. But no, Commerce one play and then a fumble again by Askew. And Canton turns that into a touchdown. They had a very short field to work with from the 18-yard line. Capped that off with a 3-yard touchdown pass to Ethan Lewis, his first of 3 touchdowns on the night. The extra point was no good. It got blocked and almost returned all the way. So 6-0 Canton with 9:43 left in the first quarter. Commerce goes 3 and out, and then Canton gets a turnover on downs as they push down the field. Then Commerce fumbles again. But Commerce did recover that one.
1: They did.
0: And they wind up punting. I had to decipher my notes there for yeah. a second.
1: It's dark out here, folks.
0: Yeah. We are in the stands tonight out here in Canton, you know, which is cool. It's still a little warm, but we're feeling that mugginess up here.
1: Absolutely.
0: Everything up here feels sticky and
1: it
0: wet.
1: It does. It does. The humidity is a factor in this tonight.
0: So then Commerce comes back and, I mean, Canton comes back and punts. And then Commerce does a punt fake with Brandon Anderson, but it doesn't work out. It's pretty deep. They need like 7-8 yards. Brandon Anderson, Canton read it.
1: Absolutely.
0: Canton has not been caught off guard by anything.
1: By anything all night. Night.
0: Yeah, it's almost like they know what's going to happen ahead of time. They're bringing out their Jedi skills.
1: Yeah, or something.
0: Yeah. So the fake
1: eidetic
0: punt.
1: Memories.
0: Yeah. The fake punt by Anderson does not get converted, and that leaves a short field that Canton capitalizes on from the 14-yard line. They get a 1-yard run and a 13-yard pass to Lewis, his second touchdown of the night. Extra point is good, 13-0 with 1:07 left in the first quarter. Commerce turns it over on downs on their possession. A field goal by Canton makes it 16-0. Commerce punts, and then a touchdown by Canton, a 60-yard touchdown run by number 24, Landon Hamilton, their lead back of the night. Extra points good, 23-0 with 6:57 left in the first half. Then Commerce throws a pick six, an interception touchdown by Carson Hawkins, makes it 30-0 Canton. Commerce finally scores, but it's a score of errors as Kamani Graham gets 8 yards and then fumbles. But Azabian Askew is there to pick the fumble up and return it 59 yards for the touchdown. And that's how Commerce gets their only touchdown in the first half. It's 30-7, 5:36 left in the second quarter. Then answers again by Canton Eagles with a 14-yard touchdown pass to Lewis, his third of the night. Then Kamani Graham fumbles again on Commerce's possession. Commerce holds Canton to a punt, and then they run out the clock there at the end of the half to make it 37-7 Canton at halftime. And we have some stats to look over, and Commerce faithful, you're not going to be happy about these.
1: No, and to prolong your disappointment, we'll start with these Canton Eagles stats.
0: All right.
1: So for Court Ray, number 7, he's thrown for 96 yards. He's 8 of 14, but he's thrown 3 touchdowns.
0: Yeah.
1: So those 3 were all to Ethan Lewis, who's got 30 yards, 3 touchdowns. So these have all been short yardage passing situations for the touchdowns. Ethan Lewis catching those. His longest pass of the night is a 44-yarder to number 12, Jake Robinson. And that one put him in a position for one of those short passing touchdowns. Rushing, they've got 159 yards rushing, 1 touchdown. Most of the rushing yardage made up by number 24. That's, I have him as Hamilton, Landon Hamilton, with his 60-yard rush for the touchdown. Most of the other rushing made up by Court Ray, who has rushed for 80 yards this evening with a 35-yard long. There have been some other rushers, Ethan Boggs out there, as well as, what is it, number 34, Kaysen Kuhn. They have 3 and 4 yards, respectively. So 255 yards of total offense for the Eagles, 4 touchdowns, and a 37-7 deficit on the scoreboard this evening.
0: Ouch. That's a tough one, and a lot of short field to work with for Canton tonight. A lot of turnovers by Commerce, just not at all what you expected to see. And frankly, that, you know, 3 fumbles in the first 5 plays of the game told you this wasn't going to be a normal one.
1: No, this is definitely one of those Twilight Zone situations where, you know, I feel like we've entered Bizarro World where Commerce is the team that's not running up the score, but on the receiving end of a score being run up.
0: And let's be honest, Canton is playing well enough. They could be taking it to Commerce, giving them a competitive game, even if Commerce were playing well.
1: Oh, absolutely.
0: But Commerce is not playing well, and a large part of that is because of Canton, and that's my point.
1: Right. Canton is playing very well. They're big, they're fast, they're strong. We saw their offensive line push Court Ray 6 yards through the offensive line of Commerce in the big scrum. So this Canton team, not to be trifled with.
0: Yeah, they're all over Kamani Graham, giving him no room to run, forcing those fumbles. Like we say, Graham is not a fumbler, so You gotta suspect that a lot of this is Canton's defense forcing those fumbles.
1: Yes.
0: Some of it's, I mean, the weather, the humidity, and the sleet.

0: Tightness of the ball is not helping anything. And Kamani Graham, you know, may have gotten the yips halfway through. I don't know what it is.
1: Right.
0: But he doesn't usually fumble.
1: No.
0: And so, since we don't have replays and can't look better, we're going to have to put some credit on Canton for
1: that. Canton's defense playing exceptionally tonight.
0: Yeah, yeah.
1: They're getting the better of this. I think they're winning in the trenches.
0: Yeah.
1: I think they're faster.
0: Yeah.
1: And I think they've watched a whole lot of film, and they know that you've got to shut Graham down or he'll break a big one on you. Speaking of, Graham tonight, 23 yards rushing and 3 fumbles.
0: Yeah.
1: That's his production this evening. Aiden Brown, a fumble of his own, 2 yards rushing.
0: And an interception, too.
1: And an interception.
0: Not six turnovers. Those fumbles by Graham, not all of them were
1: turnovers. Not all of them were
0: turnovers.
1: Right.
0: So I think Commerce has got 3 or 4 actual turnovers tonight, but they put the ball on the ground more than that. So it's tough. A lot of stuff to adjust and make those adjustments in the locker room and come out and try to make it, but Canton gets first shot.
1: They do. They get the shot. Not to Tecmo. They didn't score to end the half, but they do receive to start the second half, and I look to see Commerce's defense coming out looking a little sharper than they have been.
0: All right. Well, let's hope it bees that way. It's the Commerce Tigers on their road for the second game of the 2026 season. I'm Kevin Jeffries alongside Ryan Fulkerson. Preston Norris back at the studios. We'll run through some area scores on the big Friday night scoreboard program. 37-7 Canton. Your Commerce Tigers got a big hole to dig out of. If they wind up doing it, the last thing you want to do is miss it. So stay tuned and join us for the second half and listen to the scoreboard now. We'll then send it back to the studio after a short break. It's Commerce Tigers football on KETR.
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0: It's the big Friday night scoreboard program. Welcome back. It is halftime in Canton as your Commerce Tigers take on the Canton Eagles. Canton leads there 37-7. Commerce Tigers for the first time in a long time fighting uphill. Going to be curious to see how that goes in the second half. Been a bit of a different look from the Commerce Tigers. I think for a lot of the Commerce faithful, it's going to be something you haven't seen in a while. As our own Ryan Fulkerson said, this was what he thought of as the Commerce Tigers of another year, 2 years ago. So, you know, going to be interesting to see if they can make some adjustments. I think there's been some humidity on the field, maybe a lot of fumbles that we don't usually see on both sides. So not exactly sure, you know, what's been going on, what the explanation is here. But I'm sure the Commerce Tigers are more than ready to go to get back at it in the second half to try to get back at Canton. Hey, but beyond the Commerce Tigers, there's lots of other very interesting games going on. Thought I'd give a special spotlight here on the Greenville Lions on the road up against the Quinlan Ford Panthers. That has been a battle. It is halftime right now. Quinlan Ford leads 42-34, 8 points up over Greenville, but the score really does not do this game justice because Quinlan Ford got off to a very strong lead and Greenville's offense just went into overdrive near the very end of that first half, and they've just been scoring and scoring. It's a shootout. And I think the Greenville Lions are hoping to claw their way back in the second half. I mean, it's just a touchdown and 2-point conversion away. This is a bit of a personally important game for me. I, of course, graduated from Greenville High School. My sister graduated from Quinlan Ford High School. My mom taught for most of her career at Quinlan Ford. In the Quinlan School District, I should say. So, you know, a bit of an interesting game for me, and I kind of hope a little rivalry builds here because this is a really fun matchup. Alongside that, though, a lot of other halftime scores that I've maybe been watching a little less closely but are nonetheless just as interesting. Kicking it over here to Sulphur Springs. They're at home playing host to Pleasant Grove. It's been back and forth most of the game, tied 14-all. Pleasant Grove scored a touchdown just a ways into the second quarter, knocked him up 21-14 over Sulphur Springs, and that's the score at halftime there. Terrell at home playing host to Argyle. The Argyle Eagles lead in that one 20-14 at halftime. Next, the Celeste Blue Devils at home playing host to the White Right Tigers. White Right shutting them out 35-0. Then we had the Farmersville Farmers on the road taking on the Pottsboro Cardinals. Pottsboro leads it there 17-7 at half. Next, to the Honey Grove Warriors on the road taking on the Leonard Tigers. Honey Grove leads there 14-7 at halftime. Next up, Caddo Mills Foxes at home playing host to the Bullard Panthers. Caddo Mills up in that one 17-7. That's also at halftime, of course. Next, the Cooper Bulldogs on the road up against Collinsville. Collinsville leads there 35-27, but that's been a pretty competitive game back and forth. Alongside of that, there are all of Commerce's future district opponents playing tonight. Malakoff Tigers are on the road up against Palestine Westwood. Malakoff leads there 21-14. Next, we have Mount Vernon on the road up against the New Boston Lions. Just a couple minutes left in the second quarter there. Mount Vernon leads 30-8. Next, we have the Eustis Bulldogs at home playing host to the Blooming Grove Lions. Houston coming off a 54-8 W over Kemp, and they're trying to keep that energy going and are just staying alive in this one. 23-16, Eustis leads there. That game's been back and forth, though. Score was 15-16 with Blooming Grove on top for a while. So it's going to be interesting to see what adjustments Blooming Grove makes and if the Eustis Bulldogs can hold on and go 2-0 at this stage of play. Alongside that, the Emory Rains Wildcats are at home playing host to the Rice Bulldogs. Emory Rains leads 28-7 over Rice. Again, just a minute or two left in the second quarter there. Then we have the Cumbie Trojans on the road taking on Tom Bean. Tomcats up 53-0, making a very strong stand against Cumbie, maybe sending a little bit of a message to their big rival in White Right. Going to be an interesting look there later in the season as both of these teams tonight are putting on a show. Next, the Mineola Yellow Jackets on the road taking on the New Diana Eagles. New Diana up only a point, 29-28 over Mineola. So another one to keep an eye on. Then finally, Winsboro Red Raiders at home playing host to White Oak. Winsboro leads 22-6 against White Oak. I'm sure Winsboro wants to score a lot more points than that, though. So we're going to keep an eye on that one throughout the night. We also had a few Thursday games, which we kept track of. First off, the Campbell Indians were on the road taking on Rockwall Heritage, the Eagles. Rockwall Heritage, a lot like Gordon, one of the best six-man teams in play, and they showed it 62-12 against the Campbell Indians, who are using that as a developmental kind of thing to get them ready for what is to come and trying to build on what was an amazing season last year. Next up, we had the Quinlan Bulls Hornets on the road up against Clarksville. Clarksville got it done 48-30 over Quinlan Bulls. Then finally on Thursday, we had the Wolf City Wolves on the road up against the Paris Chisholm Mustangs. Wolf City and Paris Chisholm battled it out, and it was a close one to the very end, but Paris Chisholm ultimately kicked a field goal and got it done 23-20 over Wolf City. So that's all the scores I got for you here at halftime, but lots of action to look at here with these Commerce Tigers and Canton Eagles. Kind of an interesting point that was made earlier in Sideline to Sideline. We've been talking about it off air a little bit as well, is what you should look for as a team in your non-district games. So, you know, should you try to find a team that builds confidence? Should you try to find a team that maybe humbles your guys a little bit, makes them realize that, you know, they are, you know, there's levels to it a little bit, and that they need to keep working and not to, you know, read their own press clippings a little too much. You know, it's always a strategic decision just as much as a decision to just try and find a game. So I'd be curious to see here, you know, what all these teams are thinking about in their matchups and things like that. Ultimately, though, I think what matters the most is just the fact that we are playing football. I mean, it's an amazing thing. All these teams and in these games, which everybody acts like non-district doesn't matter, this is some of the best football you can watch right here. I mean, these scores are high-scoring games, battles to the very bitter end, and also non-district is when all of your awesome rivalries happen. So hey, you know, lots of action going on the scoreboard all night. We're going to be keeping track of it well into the evening, so stick around. It's your station after all, 88.9 KETR.
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Commerce Tigers just a few minutes out from heading out of halftime. Just playing you a little bit of music in the meanwhile. They're down 37-7 out there in Canton.

0: And welcome back to Norris Birdwell Stadium in Canton, Texas. The Commerce Tigers down by 30. I hadn't said that in a while. 37-7. Canton over Commerce as the Commerce Tigers take the field. The Canton Eagles just came out of their own tunnel just a second ago. As you can hear all of the horns in the distance going off, the Commerce Tigers, got to pull something together, and it's going to be tough because it's still muggy, sticky, wet, slick. It's both sticky and slick,
1: it,
0: Ryan.
1: Simultaneously, and it hasn't, it seemingly, it cooled off a little bit when the sun finally crested beneath the horizon, but since then the temperature has not dropped. Bet you it's still 90 degrees out here.
0: And I would wager that the humidity has gone up.
1: Yes, I would agree.
0: So maybe the temperature is normal, but the heat index is rising. So
1: right.
0: I don't know, how do you tell? But you're right. I still have a... I'm still glowing.
1: Glistening.
0: Glistening. There you go. That's what my wife says. She glistens. Now, after a good workout, she's like, no, I'm sweating.
1: I'm sweaty.
0: I'm sweating. Yeah. She does good. She's lifting weight. She could lift me over her head.
1: She is a strong woman, that's for sure.
0: 120 on the clock to the kickoff for the second half. The Canton Eagles will receive, up 37-7 over Commerce. And the Commerce Tigers, we were talking a little bit about this, Ryan. This is nothing like the Tigers. They are not playing in any except maybe for the fumble recovery for the touchdown.
1: From Xavier Askew, but
0: yeah,
1: the way I described it, and not to be disparaging, but the way I described it is this has been a total collapse of the football team that we've seen being built over the past season and then last week. This is completely different.
0: Yes, and it's especially tough because Canton has – the more I think about it, the more I got to credit the defense for Canton.
1: Absolutely.
0: Okay, so their defense is playing incredibly strong. Their offense is playing well enough, but their defense has put them in a great position a lot of times. So defense is definitely the one overachieving, I guess, or maybe they're achieving exactly what they should. But
1: they're playing exceptionally.
0: Yes, and so that's tough because Commerce is stumbling on their own, and then they're facing an exceptional opponent on offense, and the Commerce defense has been put behind the wall because they've been playing with a short field a bunch and all of these other things, and they haven't been able to create any turnovers. So, yeah, it's just nothing's going right for Commerce. And this is not how we expected this one to play out. Them losing to Canton would not have been unheard of, but I did expect them. They were the favorites.
1: Absolutely. I think everybody had them as the favorites.
0: All right, here's the approach and the kick. It's high. It's deep. It's going to be fielded around the 13-yard line up to the 20. Cuts inside to the 25, taken down right around there. And that'll bring up first down for the Canton Eagles.
1: It's number one, Kaysen French, to return that one. Has some field to work with there. Evades the first Commerce defender, but finally brought down for a decent starting field position for the Tiger defense.
0: Up to the 27-yard line. It's fielded about a 10-yard return on that one. Once again, second half just underway. Be sure to stay tuned after the game for the Big Friday Night Scoreboard program with Preston Norris. We'll bring you all the area scores. There are some interesting games out there tonight, and we are following. First and 10. Here's the snap. Bootleg to the near side, looking upfield, chunks it, and it's caught over the Commerce defender, over Donovan Maria. Oh, wow.
1: That was an incredible catch by Kaysen French, the same guy who just returned that. I mean, over the defender is exactly the right way to describe it. Donovan Maria was in front of that ball, didn't quite go up as high as French, and French able to haul that one in for a giant pickup on the first play from the second half.
0: 27 yards on the catch. Here's the snap, taking it to the outside, taken down at the line of scrimmage on the far side of the field. It'll bring up second and 10 from the Commerce 46-yard line. This is in Commerce territory. It was quick to get there. So that'll be a run for no gain. Quick snap, running up the middle. I think it's a keeper again. No, it was a handoff to Landon Hamilton, and he's going to pick up 6 yards on the carry. Bring up a third and 3. Quick snap. Ray's going to keep it. He's got the first down and not much more taken down there, but that'll move the chains. First down, Canton in Commerce territory.
1: Canton coming out looking exactly like they looked in the first half. Strong, sharp, and on top of it. We have a Commerce defender slow to get up.
0: We'll call that an 8-yard gain, and it'll bring up a first down from the 33-yard line.
1: Commerce player walking off under his own power.
0: Yeah, might have a cramp here. We saw a couple last week. I think most of them were on
1: on
0: maybe
1: Mono.
0: One Commerce player limped off the field like we just saw that one take off to the far side of the field. And, you know, early in the season, you got lots of cramps. But I will hand it to these coaches and these programs in the past 10 years since I've been calling Commerce. Of course, that's been a long time, Commerce Tiger football. But about in the past 10 years or so, they have really, I guess there's more science going on.
1: Absolutely.
0: They're doing much better, but all the teams have been handling the early season heat much better, a lot less cramps you see across football. Here's a handoff, throws to the right side, cuts up the middle of the field, breaks three tackles, he's in the clear to the 20, 15, 10, cuts to the outside, touchdown, Landon Hamilton from the 33-yard line.
1: His second touchdown of the night for Hamilton. Hands that one off. Jordan Walker comes in on defense for the Tigers. Gets through that offensive line, but it's too late. Hamilton already has the ball and is off to the races.
0: Man, and he shrugged off like three different tackles. Again, I think he's got some of that, what a greased pig skin on him. Kick is up and it's good. 44-7, Canton. Commerce Tigers are reeling. 10:40 left in the third quarter. Back with more Tigers football after this on KETR.
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0: And Canton extends their lead 44-7 on a 33-yard touchdown run by Hamilton. And he's has multiple touchdowns on the night. It's been the, although he's only got four or five carries.
1: He's got six carries for two touchdowns and 98 yards.
0: That's good. Here's the kick. It's high, not real deep. Fielded around the 27. Heads up, goes to the outside. Gage Irving gets hit around the 35. Taken down around the 37, 38-yard line. We'll see what they give them, but that's where Commerce will take over with a fix and feed first down.
1: Gage Irvin, a sophomore, wide receiver is his offensive position. He's been doing all right on kickoff return this evening.
0: He's pretty good to player all the way around and a nice younger player for the Commerce Tigers. Now he has impressed, and I believe he's the backup quarterback as well. Is he not?
1: Not on the chart, but it's quite possible.
0: Did we not see him?
1: We did see him
0: in relief last week.
1: We saw him in relief last week.
0: So I think he is. Donovan Maria will be put at quarterback sometimes too, if the need is
1: as a more of a wildcat kind of quarterback,
0: right.
1: Direct snap keeper.
0: So from the 38-yard line, here's a snap. Quick throw to the near side. Donovan Maria gets it. Defender slipped down, but so did Maria, so he couldn't take off quickly, but he gets it past midfield into Canton territory from the 38-yard line. Let's see. All the way 38-yard line of Commerce down to Canton's 43, and that's going to be 19 yards on the carry, and that could have gone to the house, Ryan.
1: It could have gone to the house. Donovan Maria had the step after both of them slipped, but unfortunately there was another Eagle in the backfield ready to take the angle.
0: Fix and feed first down. Snap to Aiden Brown. Rolls out to the far side. Throws and it's intercepted. To the 40. 45 near midfield. Taken down by Brown. Around the 49-yard line. And Brown looked like, no, Brown didn't get the tackle. That was number 50. Bentley Bell, the bell cow on the offensive line for Commerce. But Aiden Brown just throwing against the grain, throwing across his body back towards the middle of the field as he was rolling out to the right and just rushed it a little bit. And once again, Canton defense capitalizing on the smallest mistakes.
1: Absolutely. Brown had room to run there. He could have tucked that and gotten a short gain of three or four, but he was aiming for the deep-ish pass there and just threw it low and fast, a dart like he usually throws. Canton had already jumped the route, and it was all over from there.
0: From their own 49-yard line, first down for Canton. Here's a shovel pass to the corner coming on the end around. Pass midfield up to the 45, 40, hit around the 40, The 37-yard line pushed out around the 36. That'll be another first down for Canton.
1: That's Eli Boggs on the reception there, number three. We haven't seen a lot out of him tonight. We saw him almost catch a touchdown pass in the first quarter.
0: It'll be 14 yards on the catch. Here's the snap. Handoff up the middle. Taken down. Gets a short gain. Going to give him, we'll see if they give him 3 yards. They do. 3 yards on the carry, second and seven. And that was Landon Hamilton once again on the carry.
1: Hamilton, a big producer for these Eagles, over 100 yards rushing.
0: Second and seven. Shotgun formation. Canton moving left to right. Two wide receivers on the far side. Ball on the near hash. One receiver on the near side. Here's a snap. Bootleg left. Looking to the far side. Fires. Caught. Hit immediately. And then taken down. They should give him the 29 on that. It'll bring up a third and short for Canton.
1: That's Boggs catching that one again out in the flat for a little bit of a gain there, about 4 yards.
0: So up to the 29. Third and three. Three receivers near, one far, ball on the far hash. Looking to the sideline for the call. Landon Hamilton to the right of Court Ray at quarterback in the shotgun. Here's the snap, three-step drop, looks to the near side, looking upfield, launches towards the end zone, wide open, and dropped. Commerce catches a break, my goodness. And that was his bell cow receiver tonight, Ethan Lewis, wide open in the middle of the end zone. He had to slide and slow down a little bit for that. He did, but it hit his hands on his chest and just squirted right through and bounced out the back of the end zone, fourth down.
1: That would have been Lewis's fourth touchdown catch on the night, and he was absolutely wide open. That route unread by Commerce's secondary.
0: Here's a snap. Bootleg to the near side. Throws to the sideline. Caught for a first down.
1: It was. They're going to call that a face mask on Aiden Brown.
0: Aiden Brown up in the air. Aiden Brown went over, grabbed him, and pulled him down, He didn't grasp the face mask, but he had both hands over the top on his helmet, pushed him down in the air, then took his hands off pretty quick. You got to call it.
1: It absolutely was a face mask. There's no two ways about it.
0: So they're going to spot that one, I think, at the 19.
1: And that's a spot of the foul penalty there.
0: No, it'll be half the distance. They'll give him the 19.
1: Right. But they'll assess it from the spot of the foul.
0: Yeah, half the distance. So here's the snap. Three-step drop under pressure, rolls out, throws to the middle of the end zone, and up and out. Good defense by Commerce.
1: Jordan Walker there pressuring Court Ray, makes him make a quick decision almost into the hands of number 12, Jake Robinson, for the touchdown.
0: That was going to be a 10-yard pass catch by Ethan Lewis. That was a great catch by him. He has found holes all in the Commerce secondary tonight. All right, second and goal from the 9. Here's the snap. Quick throw to the far side. Touchdown. Slant inside. Touchdown, number 1, Cason French.
1: Cason French was guarded by a Commerce defender, but he was in front of that defender for that ball, up and had it, and before he was brought down, he was across the goal line.
0: Cut underneath like you do, like is ideal, and he gets the 6. They're at 50, looking for 51. Blocked!
1: It's blocked!
0: Blocked by Brandon Anderson. He tries to pick it up on the run around the 24 and can't, so it finally dies there, but he tried to pick it up and return it for 2. Brandon Anderson, that's going to be his 3rd block of the season.
1: Absolutely. Anderson, a menace on defense.
0: Wow. That's some speed. All right. Commerce keeps the extra point off the board, so it's only 50 for Canton and 7 for Commerce. Ouch. 8:21 left in the 3rd quarter. Back with more after this on KETR.
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5: Preston here in the studio. Got some Commerce District team scores for you. Starting out first here, Malacom on the road taking on Palestine Westwood. Palestine Westwood ties it up 21-all in the third. Next up, Eustis at home playing host to Blooming Grove. Houston leads there 29-16. And then finally, Emory Raines leads over Rice 28-7. Sending it back to Canton, guys.
0: All right, so Commerce can't answer. They throw an interception on their first possession in the second half. Canton scores on both of their possessions. Now they're kicking it. It's high and short. It'll land around the 23-yard line. Askew lets it go, hoping it'll go out of bounds, but it doesn't. He fields it around the 18, gets it up to around the 25, and that's where Commerce will take over for a fix and feed first down.
1: Some extracurriculars happening here on the near sideline. The Commerce player and a Eagle player. No flag down, though. Couldn't have been that serious.
0: They give them the 26. And that's good. I don't want to see anybody getting, like, super frustrated and start fighting now. It is pre-district, but you know the Commerce players have got to be frustrated. They're not
1: used to this.
0: No.
1: And we aren't either, frankly.
0: I mean, it's crazy how quickly you get used to winning.
1: It is.
0: Once you start doing it.
1: You get one good season.
0: Not just winning, dominating. Last season was pretty historical for the Commerce Tigers, so they didn't just play good. They played amazingly. But tonight, nothing's going their way.
1: Last year, they did have a pre-district loss to start the season at Edgewood, though.
0: This is true. Fix and feed first down from their own 26-yard line. Aiden Brown rolls to the near side, throws to the far side, and that incomplete. Thrown short. You had a man wide open. Was that Ferguson?
1: Intended for Drew Ferguson.
0: Ferguson wide open, and it was just thrown a little bit short. Aiden Brown was under pressure, pulled it back. Started to the near side. Oh, there was holding anyway. No. Okay,
1: no.
0: Second down. I thought they were about to mark off a penalty. And Aiden Brown just couldn't get it up. And I would bet it slipped a little out of his hands.
1: He rolls to the near side first, looking for a man or looking for a run on that quarterback read option there. Doesn't see any daylight. Rolls back to the far side. Fires for Drew Ferguson. Just a little short.
0: So second and 10. Here's a snap. Five wide receivers. Aiden Brown, quick throw up the sideline. Broken up by Canton, intended for Donovan Maria.
1: Number 22, J.J. Hockman for the Eagles there, breaking that one up. And that one, that might have gone a long ways if Maria had gotten a hold of it.
0: So third and 10.
1: Aiden Brown tonight, 3 of 14 passing.
0: And two interceptions. Three receivers near, two far, ball on the near hash. 8:05 left in the third quarter, 50-7 Canton. Aiden Brown, three-step drop, launches it far down the deep sideline, in and out of the hands. Well defense, but he had a chance to catch that when number 13,
1: Corian Ricks,
0: for Commerce, was in and out of his hands. Wouldn't have been a real easy catch. Should have been a catch.
1: It was in his hands. He was over that Eagle defender, way downfield, across into Canton territory. This brings up fourth down, and Brandon Anderson out to punt.
0: Yeah, you see Ricks coming to the near side. He knows it. He's like, I could have had that one.
1: Should have had that one.
0: Yeah. It was not super easy, but he knows. Anyway, good effort, and it's a good thing to see him out there beating defense, too. That's another receiver we haven't seen a lot of. So the weapons continue to grow, although they're not helping Commerce much tonight. Here's the punt. It's high and deep. It lands around the 32 and takes a Commerce bounce. It's down to the 21-yard line, and Commerce is going to kill it there. That's a great punt. We'll put Canton back against the wall and see what the Tigers can do, if the defense can spark a fire here.
1: Brandon Anderson has a leg on him. He can put a punt deep and kind of give the defense good field position. But alternatively, this Commerce defense not had much of a break tonight.
0: Nope. It's a good point, Ryan.
1: Aiden Brown now 3 of 15, 34 yards. Two interceptions.
0: This will be... is likely to be his worst game of his career.
1: It currently is his worst game of his career.
0: And let's hope it continues to be the worst game of his career, and nothing gets worse than this. Two to the far, one to the near. Here's the snap. They're going to call a false start. Half the offensive line started early, so.
1: Canton here having some trouble with communication on the line of scrimmage, it seems. This is their second or third false start this evening.
0: Well, that might even be their fourth, but yeah.
1: Obviously hasn't slowed them down any.
0: This will be the longest field that Canton has had to work with tonight. Went most of the first quarter without them, with them getting the ball in Commerce territory.
1: This is true.
0: Four or five times in a row. 50-7 Canton. Ball at the 16-yard line. Here's the snap. Shovel pass to the wide receiver, number 10, going to the far side. Caught in the backfield and taken down by Aiden Brown with authority.
1: Put him in on defense, trying to get him riled up, and Aiden Brown does so. Cuts through the offensive line, gets a big stop and a big tackle for loss.
0: Carter Jackson on the carry. And they're going to push him back to the 7-yard line. So that'll be a loss of 9. So this will bring up 2nd and 24. That is the 7, right? Near the 7?
1: Ball on the 7. That
0: scoreboard.
1: Is correct.
0: Oh, scoreboard finally changed, caught up. Okay, good. 2nd and 24. 7 minutes left in the third quarter, 50-7 Canton. Canton's back against the wall. Commerce needs something good here. Here's a snap. Handoff coming over right tackle. Caught from behind and dragged down. The ball carrier number 4. That is Josu Gallen. Was that number 4 with the carry?
1: I believe.
0: Oh, number 6.
1: Number 6.
0: Gavin Sanchez. And that
1: interesting
0: makes
1: to note, Court Ray out of the game. Number 12, Jake Robinson, a senior, stepping in at quarterback.
0: You wonder if, 50-7, why not?
1: Why not?
0: Yeah. So, ball was on the 7, and now it's on
1: the 10,
0: so he gets 3 yards. Here's the snap. Counter play. Sanchez coming to the near side, trying to cut up field. Gets tripped up around the 15, falls forward to around the 17-yard line. So that'll be 7 yards on the gain. And it's still 4th and more than 10 for Canton.
1: Canton gonna punt here. This is Commerce's opportunity. Now, they have pulled all their starters, so they can always put them back in and put the gas back on. Yeah. Commerce looking to come back here. Court Ray into punt.
0: This is almost how it was for Commerce against Winsboro last year. I think Commerce was up 54 points in the first half. Here's the snap, the punt. It's a line drive deep. Bounces high on Brandon Anderson, but there's a green shirt near it, so he doesn't try to field it. It's going to take a Canton bounce inside the 35-yard line. Commerce will take over at their own 34.
1: 5:14 to play in the third quarter. Commerce probably not looking to come back and win this one, but at least looking to get back in it.
0: Oh, they're looking to win.
1: But well, not looking likely.
0: Yeah. Let's see. Was that 6 touchdowns down?
1: 6 touchdowns for the Eagles. 7-6 in a defensive.
0: No mean for Commerce to come back. They're down by 43 points.
1: That is 6 touchdowns, yes.
0: Yeah. 6 touchdowns and at least one 2-point, isn't it?
1: Yes, because they do have a field goal as well.
0: If I could do math real good, I'd probably have a different job.
1: Yeah, me too.
0: It's a fix and feed. First down for the Commerce Tigers from their own 34-yard line. Here's the snap. Aiden Brown looks right, comes back left. Donovan Maria catches it around the 48-yard line. Tries to cut inside and take it to the house, but he slips again on the turf.
1: Slips again. We know Maria has the speed to make that happen. This turf just looking slick tonight, but still another completion and moving those chains for the Tigers.
0: 16 yards straight up to the 50-yard line. Another fix and feed first down for Commerce. Two receivers far, two near. Aiden Brown. A shotgun, Kamani Graham behind him in the pistol formation. Ball on the near hash, Commerce moving right to left. All white jerseys, Canton in all greens. Here's a snap, handoff to Kamani Graham, off right tackle. Cuts it upside, taken off his feet. Taken down around the 47-yard line. 3 yards on the carry, second down.
1: Graham even being sniffed out here by the second-string Canton defense. They've definitely been harping on film and letting them know you cannot let Graham get free reign.
0: Yeah, yeah. 2nd and 7, 4:20 left in the third quarter, 50-7. This put a little extra fire in Commerce next week for homecoming.
1: You'd think. Coming in favored, losing this bad, you're really going to want to put something on them on Edgewood,
0: yeah,
1: who played Malakoff in week 1.
0: Here's the snap. Quick throw it to the outside. Comeback route. Turns around. Moves back to the line to gain. That's going to pick up a first down for Commerce. About 9 yards on the catch.
1: For Drew Ferguson. Drew Ferguson, a name I'm liking to hear tonight. Not seeing a lot of Austin Searcy on offense like we did last week. But Drew Ferguson making some things happen here.
0: Fix and feed. First down from the 38-yard line for Commerce. Ball on the far hash. Two receivers far, two near. Kamani Graham split out wide in the slot on the far side. Here's the snap. Aiden Brown, quick throw to Marie on the near side. Wide receiver's in and out of his hands. And that is, I think he even had it for a second. It just squeezed when he tried to tighten up his grip. Normally I'd say he was looking up field too soon, but I think that just slicked down. He's looking at his gloves. He's trying to dry them off.
1: Look at this has got to be a humidity factor or maybe sweat on the gloves.
0: Yeah, it's a factor, but I got to say, it ain't hurting Canton that much.
1: No, he should have had that. It was in his hands, held it for a second even.
0: But it is humid and sticky out here. Canton is handling it far better than Commerce. Second and 10. Five wide receivers, three near, two far. Ball on the far hash. Here's the snap. Aiden Brown, draw play. Up the middle. Sloughs two tackles. Three, four. Spin move. Out to the 20. 10, 5. Lon Johnson's the last tackler. Touchdown, Aiden Brown.
1: Aiden Brown there looked like he might have found some resistance in that Canton secondary. Spin moves, breaks some tackles, finally sees daylight, cuts it through all the way home.
0: And that is much more Commerce Tigers we're used to seeing. Aiden Brown sloughing off or breaking about six tackles on that play. Takes
1: 40
0: it 30,
1: yards.
0: 38. 38 yards to the touchdown. I don't know why they put that on the 40. It was on the 38. Here's the snap and the kick. It is low. It's up, but it is still good. That one was close. All right. Commerce finally gets another score. It's 50-14. Canton over Commerce, 3:21 left in the third quarter. More Tigers football after this on KETR.
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0: Well, Commerce scores again on a typical play we're used to. 38-yard run straight through the defense, breaking lots of tackles for Aiden Brown. You get the extra point 50-14, but that is one of the few things that has gone Commerce's way tonight. Here's the kick. It's high, shallow, lands at the 22, fielded there. Coming to the near side at midfield, up to the 30. Trying to find room to run, 35, 40, got the sideline. And out of bounds inside near midfield.
1: Number 14, Jaden Lopez for the Eagles, returning that one there. Finds his way to the near sideline all the way from the far hash where he fielded that one.
0: That's going to be up to the 46. So 3:12 left in the third quarter. Canton up 50-14, and Canton has their backups in.
1: Number 12, Jake Robinson in at cornerback for Court Ray.
0: Three receivers far, one near. Here's a snap. Bootleg to the far side. Quick throw underneath and dropped. We'll bring up second and 10.
1: In and out of the hands of number 10, Carter Jackson.
0: Yeah, we were talking a little bit off air, Ryan, is that, I mean, I think the humidity is affecting Commerce. I think Commerce is not playing very sharp by themselves, and I think the Canton defense is playing lots out. And that's pretty much the story of this. And none of those is Commerce getting any benefit.
1: No.
0: So four wide receivers. Here's the snap. Go to the near side. Caught. Cuts inside. 50, 45, 40. Can he outrun the Tigers? Pushed out of bounds around the 9-yard line. Brandon Anderson, the fastest guy on the Commerce squad team, finally catches up to Ethan Lewis to keep him from getting his fourth or fifth touchdown of the night.
1: There's a flag on the field back here, picked up. Must have been declined.
0: It was defensive holding by Commerce, and so that's declined. I'm really not sure how you get defensive holding on a I don't know. You can, though. If you hold them, you hold them. All right. So down to the 9-yard line from the 46. That is going to be 46 yards on the carry, on the catch for Ethan Lewis.
1: Puts him at 86 yards receiving, 3 touchdowns on the night.
0: Hand off straight up the middle.
9: Hand off to Hamilton up the middle. To
0: Hamilton, he's going to get 3. Make that 2 yards on the carry. It'll be second and goal from the 7-yard line.
1: Canton here threatening to score, bring that point differential back to where it was before the last Commerce series. Jake Robinson had 2 touchdowns last week, a 12-yarder and an 8-yarder for the Eagles. Now in at quarterback, he's thrown 1 of 2 for 46 yards and a touchdown.
0: Canton has looked very sharp tonight.
1: Not a touchdown. I apologize.
0: The weather has not affected them much after their fumble on their first possession. Handoff hitting the backfield and then falls down, wrapped up. A little bit of a battle there at the line of scrimmage. They finally bring him down for a 1-yard loss. And that'll bring up 3rd down and goal from the 8.
1: As you hear the announcer there, Kentrell Greer, the defender for the Tigers on that one.
0: I can't speculate. Looks like a cramp, though. Landon Hamilton. I'm not a doctor.
1: Slow to get up, though.
0: Yeah, well, they're stretching his leg is what
1: right,
0: I'll say.
1: Right.
0: So, and it's important just to let y'all in a little behind the scenes. The UIL says your announcers cannot speculate on injuries. Don't give people's names if you see an injury on the field, because if there's something serious, it can upset the family. And if
1: right,
0: you're speculating,
1: right.
0: You don't know. You're not a doctor. You're not on the field. You're not even close to the guys.
1: Absolutely.
0: Try not to say anything.
1: Just bad form.
0: And they're kids. They're minors.
1: Right.
0: So
1: right.
0: We try as best we can to tell the story of the game, which does include injuries, without revealing the players. On this one, though, it was clearly they were treating it like a cramp. And we could see that.
1: And he walks off under his own power.
0: And that's also the best case scenario.
1: Yes.
0: So, very happy that it's just a cramp. Hopefully just a little pain and not any injury. Canton up 50-14 over Commerce. About a minute left in the 3rd quarter. 3rd and goal from the 8-yard line. Two receivers on the far side, one on the near. Ball on the near hash. Here's the snap. It's high, but handled. Quarterback's going to keep it to the 5. Touchdown.
1: Unimpeded all the way to the end zone is number 12, Jake Robinson, with an 8-yard touchdown run up the near sideline. The fake was pretty good. The snap was a little high, but handled, and he just took off and turned on the Jets.
0: Yeah, he got good blocking on the outside, took it to the house.
1: That's what Canton was looking for.
0: Here's the kick.
1: Yeah,
0: up and good. 57 points. This is the most. Commerce hadn't had this much scored on them in a long time. 49 seconds left in the 3rd quarter, 57-14. Canton back with more Tigers football after this on KETR.
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5: It's the big Friday night scoreboard program. Got some scores for you. Starting out first here, Quinlan Ford at home playing host to the Greenville Lions. Quinlan Ford leads there 49-34 in the fourth quarter. Next up, Pottsboro at home playing host to Farmersville. Pottsboro leads in that one 31-7. Then finally, Caddo Mills at home playing host to Bullard. Caddo Mills leads 29-7 in the fourth quarter. Sending it back to Canton, guys.
0: All right, thank you, Preston. 57-14. Canton's got this one. Even their second string is scoring on Commerce. That is in absolutely no way anything I considered that could happen tonight.
1: No, me neither. I expect this to be a competitive game, and like we said earlier, it has not

0: tonight.
1: No, me neither. I expect this to be a competitive game, and like we said earlier, it has not been.
2: Here's the kick. It's high. It's deep. Fielded at the 8-yard line. Up to the 15, 20. Cuts inside at the 25. Finds some room to run. Gets to the 30 and falls forward. Ball comes popping out, but they're going to say he was already down. Good call on that one. Xavier Askew on the return.
1: Xavier Askew there gets a little push forward by a Canton Eagle defender there for a couple extra yards.
2: We'll give it to him at the 32. 40 seconds left in the third quarter. So we're talking about injuries. There's one years ago. Let's call him game with Dr. John Mark Dempsey, as we did for many years. And out there at Memorial Stadium, Commerce Tigers, as the Canton flag hits me in the back of the head. We're in the bleachers tonight at the top of the bleachers.
1: An insult to injury, this flag is over here.
2: Yeah, a little bit. But, there was a Commerce Tiger had an injury. And they brought the helicopter in, care flight, and landed it on the football field at Memorial Stadium. And Aiden Brown gets a snap, starts left, goes right. Gets about 3 yards on the carry. The fix and feed first down will bring up 2nd and 7. And so that was tough because, you know, it was like 45 minutes waiting for the care flight to come in, and we couldn't really talk much about it.
1: Right.
2: I think we did talk about the helicopter and everything else, but we didn't identify the player. It was Commerce's quarterback at the time. He wound up having a broken leg, and he recovered fine.
1: Right, yeah. All was well eventually, yeah. But that's scary in the moment.
2: Exactly. Here's the snap. Quick pass out to Donovan Maria, in and out of his hands. Nobody around him. Perfect throw. He just didn't catch it. Brings up 3rd and 7.
1: That makes Aiden Brown tonight 5 of 19 attempts.
2: And that's going to end the third quarter. Switch sides of the field. We're taking it to the 4th. 57-14, Canton over Commerce. Back with more after this on KETR.
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2: Welcome back to Birdwell Stadium in Canton, Texas. 57-14, Eagles over Tigers. This one's a shocker.
1: It is. The Commerce was picked favorite by all of the polling, by all of our opinions as Commerce broadcasters, and it has come out completely the opposite way.
2: I mean, I could have seen Commerce fall into Canton. Canton is a 4A squad. They're pretty good, and especially this defense, I had no idea. You know, only one game under the belt. It's hard to tell what they are. The defense has played lots out tonight, but I would never have called this. Everything has gone against Commerce tonight. They have not played well. Canton has played outstanding on defense, and Canton has played very well on offense, too. They've gotten a lot of breaks on offense. Although half of Commerce's points is getting a break, too.
1: Yeah.
2: Recovering a fumble and returning it for a touchdown.
1: That last play, Aiden Brown slings a deep pass incomplete intended for Donovan Maria.
2: Brings up 4th down. Brandon Anderson back to punt. Eagle faithful being rewarded tonight. Here's a kick. It's a deep line drive. Nobody back to return. Takes a Commerce bounce towards the end zone and dies around the 7-yard line. He killed around the 8 as Xavier Askew down the field.
1: Some of the best field position the Commerce defense has started with all night.
2: Yes. Although Canton did start at, let's see, what was it? Well, I guess it was their 27-yard line. Oh, but they got penalties and went backwards. So
1: right.
2: They were inside
1: the
2: 15 or inside the 10. They wound up turning that into a touchdown. Commerce defense has not really had an answer for Canton tonight. Canton has had short field in a lot of instances.

0: They have played very well.
1: Long first, field here.
0: First down from the 8-yard line. Snap, handoff up the middle. Runs into a mass of humanity and then goes down after a short gain. It'll bring up 2nd and 7.
1: That one handed off again, number 6. What's his name? I have him on here. I thought I had him on here. He's Gavin Sanchez. Canton in the huddle now. Slow down their hurry-up offense, trying to burn this clock off.
0: Yep. This was a good test for Commerce, although I'm not sure how much there is to learn on this one. This might be one you just go, we're forgetting about it. We're looking at homecoming. Here's a snap, attempts a handoff, fumble in the backfield. Quarterback picks it up and then goes down. It's going to take about a 6-yard loss back to the 5-yard line.
1: Commerce defense looking somewhat like the Commerce defense we're used to against the second string offense of the Canton Eagles here. Canton playing exceptionally on both sides of the ball tonight, first and second string. Commerce faithful drove a long way for a bit of a disappointment this evening, but...
0: And that traffic.
1: Yeah.
0: Man, I've been making trips out here in East Texas to call football for a long time now, Ryan, and that traffic has gotten bad.
1: Yeah, right there at Emory across 69.
0: Yeah, it is getting bad, and it wasn't real great in Canton either. Then Emory is a big backup. That's it's got to get worse before it gets better because they need some construction.
1: Yeah,
0: widen those roads, and that'll just be worse. So they run the ball for about a 2-yard gain. No, make that a 1-yard gain, and then the punt team comes out.
1: Sanchez on the run there from the handoff from Jackson. Sorry, Robinson.
0: Under 10 minutes left to play in the game. Commerce down 57-14. It'll be 43-point deficit.
1: The Eagle faithful tonight here, really enjoying themselves. Commerce faithful, not so much.
0: Punter from the back of the end zone is where he's posted up. So with Brandon Anderson on the field, his speed, although, yeah, and Askew is back to return.
1: Back deep here.
0: Commerce doesn't rush. They try to set up some blocking schemes. Oh, it's a good punt. Hits at the 46 and takes a Commerce bounce out of bounds. So Commerce will take over inside Canton territory.
1: Good field position for Brown to come take the field, try to make something happen here. Will Brown take the field?
0: Exactly. I was about to say, I might pull him at this point. .8:55 left in the game. Down 57-14. There's not a lot to be gained being out here.
1: Brown
0: except,
1: will take the field.
0: Except you make him finish it.
1: Yeah.
0: You know?
1: Make him. You got us here.
0: Yeah.
1: You finish it.
0: Go out there. Wallow in your performance. It sure is. You're going to have to own it the whole game. So, a fix and feed first down from the Canton 40-yard line. Here's the snap. Brown, play action, chunking it down the field on the near side. It's going to be uncatchable, I think, or there might have been a pass interference. Oh, I'm seeing refs start to reach for their flags. But Ferguson, the intended receiver, and he did get pushed back and bumped along the route, but it was overthrown. I think that should have been a flag, Ryan.
1: I think it should have been. I mean, I understand if they deem that uncatchable. It was way over his head, way out in front of him.
0: But it was so soon in the route. The ball was in the air, and he got bumped backwards. So
1: it's
0: I think it would have been catchable if he hadn't got interfered with. Hand off up the middle. It's going to be 5 yards on the carry for number 14.
1: Jace Ray.
0: Jace Ray.
2: 32, Cam Nicholas on the stop.
0: Up to the 35, or down to the 35-yard line. 3rd and 5 for Commerce. 7:30 left in the game. Commerce down by way too much.
1: Aiden Brown's combined rushing and passing offense tonight, just over 100 yards.
0: Ah, that's like a half.
1: 103 yards.
0: That's more like a quarter for him, honestly. All right, 3rd and 5. Ball on the far hash. Commerce moving left to right. Here's the snap. Hand off, hit in the backfield and taken down immediately. Jace Ray is going to lose two. He'll bring up fourth and seven.
1: Expect the Commerce punt team here.
0: You go for it.
1: I suppose, what do you have to lose?
0: I mean, this is also go-for-it territory no matter what at any time. It's at the 37-yard line, and while it's fourth and seven, still, you're not going to get that much on a punt. If it goes out of the end zone, which is most likely, they get it to 20.
1: Yeah, I mean.
0: So that's only like a 17-yard difference, so you go for
1: one
0: it.
1: Deep. Yeah. Go routes all around.
0: Here's a snap.
1: And they hand it off
0: to Jace Ray, straight up the middle, and he gets nowhere. Be no yards on the carry.
1: That's questionable play calling on that on a fourth long.
0: I would try to kick a field goal if we're going to do that. Hey. Anyway, first down for Canton. Try to give Jace Ray a little bit of experience there running the ball, but at this point on Commerce's next possession, I'm not sure if we are going to see the starters out there. They're just trying to run it and take it, run down the clock, although, you know, the reason to pull them is you want to avoid injury.
1: Correct.
0: Okay, but you can't play scared either.
1: Right.
0: So,
1: But at this point, there's no return from this deficit. There's no reason to risk Aiden Brown.
0: No, and they're not trying. And they're not trying either.
1: Right.
0: That run right there says, no, we're running this out.
1: Yeah.
0: You know? Like, we'll run some plays and take some shots, but we're not seriously trying to do something. All right. Here's the snap. Handoff up the middle. Starts right, goes left, taken down around the 39-yard line. It's going to be about 5 yards on the carry for Canton.
1: For Gavin Sanchez, once again, his eighth carry of the night brings him 32 yards on eight carries.
0: Up to the, what was that, 42-yard line. This is the Canton faithful. Some of them start to file out.
1: Trying to beat that traffic.
0: Yeah. Just smart. Second and five. 57-14 Canton. Here's shovel pass on the end around. Coming around the near side. Gets through the defense. To the 40. 30.
1: He's gone.
0: 20. 10. 5. Almost taken down from behind. But
1: number 10.
0: Stumbles into the end zone.
1: Carter Jackson for the Eagles on a 42-yard touchdown run.
0: Oh, no, that's not 42, Ryan.
1: That's what the ball say, or the scoreboard, I should say.
0: Yeah, it was on their own 42.
1: So it's a
0: 58-yard touchdown run. By number 10, Carter Jackson, one of their backups. And the extra point is up.
1: And good.
0: Okay, I was looking at the wrong refs. We have 2, 4, 6 refs out there. That's cool. There's shorted 8,
1: yeah.
0: 7 maybe. Anyway, 64-14, 4:13 left in the game. And that clock is running, so maybe the coaches said, let's get it over with. We'll take a break and be back. It's Commerce Tigers football on KETR.
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0: And they are running the clock on this after that last score just to get this one over with and put in the book. So it's running. It's under 3 minutes now. The kickoff goes out of bounds. That'll be a penalty on Canton, but Commerce will have a field position. It'll be 64-14 Eagles over Tigers. And you could see a Tigers loss before this one, but not like this.
1: Not like this.
0: I mean, we keep kind of, I guess, beating the dead horse here. saying this is surprising, but there's not a lot else to say.
1: There's not much more to talk about.
0: Yeah. I mean, and we're not going to pack up and go home either. So,
1: well, right. We're just going to say that we didn't expect this coming out here, and we're going to be sad on the hour-and-a-half drive home.
0: Yeah. Commerce has a lot to do next week, and next week is homecoming. And
1: Edgewood comes to town.
0: Talk to Coach McSheffrey at some point during the week or before the game next week and ask, you know, did you go over this game or did you just go, that was an anomaly?
1: Let's forget about it.
0: Let's forget about it. Move on. And we do have our backups in now. Gage Irvin in at quarterback. Goes to hand it off, but the running back isn't there, so he takes off running, which is fine. He gets about 5 yards the outside on that fix and feed first down. We'll give him six. Second. Oh, seven. Give him seven. All right. Second and three. But, yeah, this is a game. They may not even enter stats for this one.
1: I wouldn't. There's not many stats to enter, Kevin.
0: Yeah. It happens sometimes in years past where the coaches that there are games I think they just want to write off. And I'm not in the locker room. I don't know.
1: Right.
0: I don't know McSheffrey's philosophy in this situation or whatever. But I do know sometimes the coaches don't post stats and for bad games. And I'm like, well, makes sense, you know. We try to keep the stats going, you know, with our unofficial ones that we keep here. But
1: false start on Commerce here.
0: But we don't keep everything. You know, like we don't get all the tackles. We don't get.
1: Right. We don't track defensive stats.
0: Yes. Because that's hard to do.
1: With two people.
0: Yeah, when you got a whole other job to do. Like Ryan's keeping stats and he's the color guy. All right, here's the snap. Read option. Irvin's going to keep it. Starts to the outside, starts in. That boy's quick.
1: He sure is.
0: He's quick. He's got
1: short,
0: agile.
1: Fast.
0: He's real good in the shuttle or the cones?
1: Yes, the shuttle.
0: The shuttle. He's got a good shuttle.
1: 23 seconds.
0: Yeah.
1: This one's over.
0: That's going to be it. Well, the Commerce Tigers get disappointed on their first road game of the season in 2026. After defeating Lone Oak handily last week, they get driven out of town this week. 64-14, Canton over Commerce will be your final. There goes the final horn as the teams line up to shake hands, and then Commerce is going to be hurrying up, get the bus, and go home. And we will too, but we'll tell you some about it, how it happened quickly. And go over whatever stats we can when we come back. It's Commerce Tigers football on KETR.
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0: And the Commerce Tigers marching band playing the alma mater on the far side of the field as the Commerce going to go home with an L in the early season. It had shaped up to be a pretty competitive match overall. This game was not competitive.
1: Was not at all competitive. And we've talked about this and talked about this game, but it's just such a shock because we went in here thinking, oh, they're small school 4A, we're big school 3A, we're pretty much evenly matched. Yeah. We've got two quarterbacks that kind of mirror each other in the dual threat aspect of Aiden Brown and Court Ray. But this one just turned out to be a slaughter, Kevin.
0: Yeah, it did. Commerce will be looking to get on track next week, facing Edgewood at homecoming. Edgewood losing big tonight. They lost big to Malakoff last week. That's going to be a winnable game for Commerce. But like I said, and Preston mentioned this off air, but we have talked about, and they talked about it in the pregame on Sideline to Sideline, Terry Bennett and Kevin Ashmore. Kevin McPherson, excuse me. Talked about, you know, in the preseason game is being tough opponents. Is that better, or do you want to do opponents that will build confidence or whatever? Well, this one, Coach McSheffrey surely figured it would be a competitive game.
1: Yeah, I mean, sure, you wouldn't schedule a game like this.
0: So this is one, you know, he'd be fine if he lost because it'd be competitive.
1: Right.
0: You know?
1: Right.
0: And it's so a test in the early season against an opponent that you thought you had a chance to win. And if he had known this was going to be the score, he would have thought he did not have a chance to win. Now, is this a... You know, is this an anomaly tonight? Commerce, everything bounced against them.
1: It did.
0: And you got to hope that that's all the bad luck of the entire season all rolled into tonight's game. But
1: if that's what it is, then I'll gladly take it all at once and win it out through district. But it's just you wonder, these Commerce guys leaving here with their heads hung low and if they're going to be able to shake this loss by next week.
0: You got to shake it off. Got to shake it off. So we'll see what kind of mental fortitude the team has, how they come out. I expect them to shake it off and come out, pick up a win next week. And,
1: so do I.
0: Be good and be feeling good as they head into district play. So we'll quickly go over how this happened and then the stats and then let you go on home and listen to the final scores on the Big Friday Night Scoreboard Show with Preston Norris. Well, the first three possessions of the game were fumbles.
1: They were.
0: Commerce came out, fumbled. They had a play, fumbled. Then Canton comes out, has a play, fumble. And then Commerce has a play, fumble. But then Canton scores. They get a 3-yard touchdown catch on the short field. And that was the first of three touchdowns for Ethan Lewis. Was it three?
1: Three. Yes.
0: Okay. He almost had four. The Commerce defense was able to save that from becoming four. So Canton goes down. They scored that touchdown. Then they got another touchdown on a 13-yard Lewis catch. And then they got a field goal to make it 16-0 early in the second quarter. And then they got a 60-yard touchdown run by Hamilton, Landon Hamilton, their feature running back tonight. That was 23-0. They get another touchdown after an interception, a return for a pick six, 30-0, with 6:09 left in the second quarter. Commerce finally scores on a 59-yard fumble recovery touchdown by Zabian Askew, and Kamani Graham had made that fumble. He fumbled a lot tonight, very uncharacteristic. We think there was a lot of humidity and slickness on the field. It was very hard to handle the ball. Canton dealt with that. Commerce did not. And then Canton scores again, a 14-yard touchdown to Lewis, his third. It was 37-7. Then Graham fumbles, but Canton punts. The end of the half was 37-7, Canton over Commerce. And then Canton comes out, receives the ball, scores, 44-7. Commerce throws an interception. Canton scores, 50-7. Commerce winds up scoring on a 38-yard touchdown run by Aiden Brown after Canton puts in their backups. Canton scores two more touchdowns, 64-14, Canton over Commerce. How about some stats, Ryan?
1: I have stats.
0: All right.
1: We're going to start with Canton.
0: Okay.
1: And it ain't good. well,
0: it's great
1: for them, but it ain't good for the Commerce faithful. Yeah. Rushing tonight, total of 269 yards and four touchdowns. Most of those yards accounted for by number 24. I only put his last name. Landon Hamilton with 103 yards rushing, two touchdowns, a 60-yard long. Number 10, Carter Jackson, closes the game out with a 58-yard touchdown rush. Court Ray, the starting quarterback, who's that dual threat like Aiden Brown, like we talked about, 76 yards rushing on 9 attempts. Passing-wise, Court Ray passed 161 yards, 4 touchdowns, and went 13 of 20. So pretty good performance from number 7 there. Before they brought in Jake Robinson, who went 1 of 2 for 46 yards for a total of 207 passing yards. For receivers, Ethan Lewis was the story of the night. Number 5, 86 yards on 5 receptions, 3 touchdowns, and a 46-yard long for Lewis.
0: Yeah, almost had a touchdown on that 46.
1: Almost had a touchdown on that 46-yard long, but just shy of it on the near sideline in the end zone. Number 1, Kaysen French was 37 yards and a touchdown on 2 receptions. Number 12, Jake Robinson caught a couple passes as well as threw a couple passes, 44 yards on 1 reception. Eli Boggs was 2 receptions for 18 yards. Number 24, Landon Hamilton, 1 reception for 4 yards. And number 10, Carter Jackson, 2 receptions for 11 yards, totaling 476 yards of offense for the Eagles and 8 touchdowns. Now, those are the stats that are stats. The Commerce, not... I don't know what more to say about that. Commerce tonight looking uncharacteristically short, a total offense of 210 yards and 2 touchdowns. Aiden Brown tonight threw 5 of 21, 2 interceptions, and no passing touchdowns. Only hit Donovan Maria, Brandon Anderson, and Drew Ferguson. Donovan Maria, 41 yards on a 19-yard long reception. Brandon Anderson and Drew Ferguson, both 1 reception each for 9 yards. Kamani Graham rushed for 26 yards and 3 fumbles. Aiden Brown, a fumble of his own, 44 rushing yards and 1 rushing touchdown. Jace Ray, 14 yards with a 10-yard long on 4 attempts. Donovan Maria with 1 rush for 15 yards. Isaiah Askew with the immaculate fumble recovery, 59 yards rushing.
0: Isaiah being Askew.
1: Sorry, I went to school with Isaiah.
0: Okay, that was I was wondering what relation, if any, although I assume there is no relation, as Azabian Askew. We may have to find somebody. If anyone knows that, give us a call, 800-882-5387.
1: Azabian Askew, 59-yard long rushing attempt. 1 fumble for him as well, but he recovers that Kamani Graham fumble, the number 3 fumble from Kamani Graham. Runs that one all the way to the house for a touchdown. Like I said, a combined 210 yards of total offense for the Tigers tonight in what can only be described as a disappointing performance, Kevin.
0: To put it mildly, yes. All right. Well, your Commerce Tigers will be looking to shore it up next week at home on homecoming. They have all the reasons in the world to bounce back from this, and got to be honest, I expect them to do so. So Commerce is too talented to let a game like this derail their season.
1: Absolutely.
0: I think they have too much. Tigers never quit.
1: Tigers never quit. They've got Edgewood at home for homecoming next week and on down the road. Forget
0: that
1: about this.
0: That should help launch a successful season down the line. And great job by Canton tonight. They
1: played exceptionally on all sides of the ball.
0: They took Commerce seriously from the get-go. And I think Commerce may have been a little bit sluggish to start. And Canton jumped all over that. You know, Canton came in. Canton saw how good Commerce was and says,
1: They took the momentum, and Commerce never got it back.
0: Yeah.
1: Right there on those first 3 plays from scrimmage where it's fumble, touchdown.
0: Right.
1: There's the momentum for Canton, and Commerce never gets it back.
0: All right. Well, it was a good test for the Tigers tonight, but it did not turn out the way they wanted. They stumbled in their second game and lose big, 64-14 to Canton. There's big things planned next week for homecoming back at Tiger Stadium. In addition to all the giant mums filling the homecoming air, Commerce hosts the Edgewood Bulldogs. Edgewood may be a small 3A. They're in the same district as Lone Oak.
1: Yep.
0: But they've been stiff competition for Commerce for several years, but it is looking like they may be in a down year, so Commerce may have the chance to win that one handily and it not be real competitive. Let's see. Knock on wood. I don't want to jinx anything. I'm sorry if I did. Blah, blah, blah, all of that. I will throw some salt over my shoulder or something for that. But they'll be they did defeat Commerce in the opener last year, too, so it is good. And we talked to McSheffrey in the preseason. He said he likes to coach out there. He likes playing Edgewood.
1: Absolutely.
0: And so that's why They have forced us to call games from atop the press box in late August. Sorry. Do I sound better? No.
1: Okay. We're at home in our nice air-conditioned press box next week to face those Bulldogs.
0: Yes. Now, Edgewood was undefeated in district last year, and they made it three rounds deep in the playoffs, too. But I think it's a different team. And we'll do some more research that during the week and let you know next week. But they're kind of young this season. They don't have that star quarterback. I think he moved on. He's in – no. He's, I'm not sure where he is. But he's not in Edgewood, we believe. But it still promises to be a good one at home.
1: For sure.
0: Worth coming out to see the homecoming festivities. And the East Texas A&M Lions are on the road again tomorrow, heading down to Nacogdoches to face Stephen F. Austin and Coach Colby Carthel out there, the national championship winning for A&M Commerce.
1: 2017.
0: Yeah. And he's Stephen S. has become kind of a tradition over the last few years for East Texas A&M and Stephen F. Austin to play. Now, the Lions fell in a close game last week to Mercer 23-15, which was a lot better than a lot of people expected.
1: It absolutely was. And it, at the half, the Lions were scoreless. So they come back in the second half, run this one back. A great receiver whose name escapes my mind is almost catches the tying touchdown there in the final seconds. So that one really came down to the wire. Good things. I mean, Mercer ranked number 17 in their conference.
0: There you go. So the Lions, a good performance, a lot of stuff to be proud of in keeping it that close, you know. So, well, that game is tomorrow against Stephen F. Austin. Pre-game starts at KETR at 6 p.m. with Charlie Chitwood and Brock Calloway. Kickoff set for 7 p.m. and Commerce will – the East Texas A&M Lions will have their first home game the week after that. Big – tailgate festivities planned. We'll be letting you know all about that in the coming days and weeks. The final score from Norris Birdwell Stadium in Canton is the Canton Eagles 64 and your Commerce Tigers 14. For Ryan Fulkerson, I'm Kevin Jeffrey. Stay tuned for Preston Norris with all the finals on the Big Friday Night Scoreboard program. Thanks for listening to Commerce Tigers Football on KETR, and we'll see you next week.
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It's the big Friday night scoreboard program right here on 88.9 KETR. Your Commerce Tigers fall to the Canton Eagles tonight 64-14 in one that I am sure that they're going to pretend did not happen. That was not what we usually expect out of the Commerce Tigers, and I'm thinking maybe they're going to try to turn this into a bit of a learning experience here, something to, maybe develop off of and look back at and say, look, it happened. It did happen. There's no changing that. But now we got to figure out how to win some football games. And they've already won some football games. Let's not forget, Commerce is coming off last season the best showing they've had probably in their entire existence in recent history. And then, of course, last week, they put up 49 points over Lone Oak. So, I mean, this is a team that knows how to score. This is a team that knows how to play. It's just something about tonight was not what we're used to. And I think I trust Coach McSheffrey's, and I trust everybody over there at Commerce to figure out what needs to be done to get ready for homecoming, get ready for Edgewood. So we're going to kind of think about that in its context, getting ready for next week. But hey, there's a lot of other games going on all around the region. Lots of other teams Commerce is going to face off against later on in the season. So, I'm looking at a lot of finals, but before we get into them, thought I'd just talk about the three games we still got going on first. Starting off, we got Malakoff on the road playing against Palestine Westwood. And Malakoff has pretty much owned the game all through the second half, but that's not been the story of the whole game here. I mean, Palestine tied it up 21-all in the third quarter. I mean, this has been a pretty close game early. Malakoff has just now started to kind of run away with it. 51-29, the Malakoff Tigers up in that one. And, you know, just a couple minutes left to go. You might even be able to judge that one just about final. But, still, Malakoff having a little bit of a shaky start this season as well in that one. And, turn the Jets on later. But still, you know, not having their own sort of growing pains, as it were. On the other side of the coin, though, Eustis Bulldogs continuing their good stretch, 44-30 up over the Blooming Grove Lions, on track to go 2-0 in non-district. Good play out there from the Eustis Bulldogs, who are really putting something together here. I bet they're really proud about that, getting ready to play just a few weeks away from being in this very scary district that they share with the Commerce Tigers. Next up, we have the Emory Rains Wildcats at home. They're playing host to the Rice Bulldogs. Emory Rains up 49-14 in the fourth quarter. Again, just a couple minutes left to go in that one. Emory Rains has pretty much controlled the game all through the night and seemed to be carrying that energy all the way down. It seemed like it was going to be a shutout early, but Rice managed to keep it from being a shutout, so that maybe that's saying something in of itself there at this stage in the season. Alongside that, we had some earlier season stuff to look at. Last week, I wanted to point out the fact that this is a Winsboro team that's coming out of a shutout game where they shut out Leonard 31-0, and then tonight they get it done 43-12 over White Oak. So Winsboro still carrying on that dominant stretch. I'm sure they're trying to say we deserve better than third place. You know, maybe for their thinking, you know, after last season, after what happened from the Winsboro perspective, that they're the team to beat. Not everybody else, that they're the team to stay. So we're going to keep an eye on Winsboro throughout the season. Alongside that, we have the Mineola Yellow Jackets. They were on the road against New Diana, and New Diana put on a show, 65-35 over the Mineola Yellow Jackets. That game was a little bit more back and forth early on, but kind of similar to Malakoff, New Diana just ran away with it near the end. Then we have the Mount Vernon Tigers on the road up against the New Boston Lions. Mount Vernon looking very dominant, 43-16 over New Boston, and, you know, setting a tone for their season right now, getting ready to go, similar to Winsboro, probably saying, we're the top guy. And that's something that's kind of interesting about this district, if you look at it in its context, is that all of these teams, every single one of them, even the people who, you know, are usually being counted out by rankings and, you know, people who call themselves professionals. I mean, these teams are still putting up scores and they're still trying to make
declarations going into district play. I overall think that this district is going to be very competitive, maybe even more competitive than last year. So I'm going to be really curious to see how this district pans out. And the real question, the real kind of pivot point for this district is going to be if this Canton game defines the Commerce season or if it really was just a fluke. Folks, we got a lot more scores to talk about. We're going to take a break here, though, swing back around, look at some of those non-district scores. Going to hone in and look real close to the Greenville Lions, who had a really interesting game against the Quinlan Ford Panthers. In the meanwhile, I'm going to play some music for you. Stick around. It's your station, 88.9 KETR.

Preston Norris here with the Big Friday Night Scoreboard program. Welcome back, folks. We have all finals all the time on the scoreboard. Talked last time a bit about district scores. Thought I'd give you a final run through there. Malakoff Tigers were on the road. They took on Palestine Westwood. Get it done 51-29 for your final. Then we had the Mount Vernon Tigers on the road taking on the New Boston Lions. Mount Vernon gets it done as well on the road, 43-16 over New Boston. Eustace at home playing host to the Blooming Grove Lions. Eustace Bulldogs take the dub 44-30, makes back-to-back wins for a Eustace team that I know is feeling good. Then we have the Emory Rains Wildcats. They were at home. They were playing host to Rice. Scored another touchdown before they were done, making your final 63-14. Emory Rains, really strong showing there. Emory Rains getting things back on track, setting the tone for their season. Then we had the Mineola Yellow Jackets. They were on the road up against the New Diana Eagles. New Diana got it done 65-30. In dominant fashion over Mineola. New Diana moving on to the next week with a very strong confidence built up after that. Mineola back to the drawing board trying to get that win column dashed up. Then we have the Winsboro Red Raiders. They were at home playing host to White Oak this week. 43-12, Winsboro got it done for your final there. All of the district scores. Looking then at some games that happened yesterday, we looked at them a little bit earlier, but why not talk about them again? Paris Chisholm, they were at home. They played host to the Wolf City Wolves. Really a back-and-forth game there. Very strong showing from the Wolf City defense. Came down to the last play of the game where Paris Chisholm knocked through a field goal in the last second. Major final there, Paris Chisholm 23 over Wolf City's 20. Still good showing from the Wolf City defense, showing some development from last season. Going to be curious to see what Wolf City can produce going into district play in just a few weeks. Then we have the Quinlan Bowles Hornets this Thursday. They went on the road up against Clarksville. Clarksville took them down 48-30. Still, though, that game was also pretty back and forth to the very end when Clarksville ultimately ran away with it. Then we had the Campbell Indians. They were on the road up against Rockwall Heritage. I talked with Coach Compton of Campbell this week, had a little conversation with him before the game, and these are back-to-back weeks where Coach Compton was telling me they're picking up the biggest, scariest teams they can because he wants to see what his guys can do. And they fell 62-12 in this one, but ultimately, I like the decision-making. I like the confidence because that's the way you get your guys ready, because if you play the best, you know what your limits are, and most importantly, you know what they aren't. And whenever you're going up against people who are more at your level, more in that district, you'll be ready to go. Looking then at some other finals, I thought first we would visit the Greenville Lions, who are on the road up against the Quinlan Ford Panthers. And seems like Greenville's already kind of having some season-defining things happen. Week one, they fell to Kaufman in a game that came down entirely to the last play. No timeouts. They fell last week 48-45 to the Kaufman Lions in what was a very high-scoring affair. And then this week, it's a similar story. They fall to the Quinlan Ford Panthers 49-34 in a game where they were just a touchdown away, not but a drive to go into halftime. So, you know, this is a really interesting thing looking at the Greenville Lions, and I cannot help but really believe in what Coach Castillo is building out there, and I can't help but feel like Greenville is right on the precipice. Maybe that's wishful thinking on my part. Maybe I'm looking too much into their scores and how efficient this offense has been, but I think, you know, they just rearranged some things on the defense, look at some of the, defensive strategy and structure a little better. I think Greenville's right there. And then, of course, on the other side of the ball, Quinlan Ford also getting some defining stuff, taking down a bigger opponent. Coach Todd Wallace probably feeling really good there for his guys. Coach coming back after, this is makes his seventh season, I want to say, in Quinlan, because he had a span in there for a few years, and now he's returned 2019 through present. So he's been out there in Quinlan for a while building something great, and Quinlan Ford always has great production. So, shout out to that program as well. Both of these teams, I think, though, winner or loser, have a lot positive they can take away from that game. Alongside that, we had the Argyle Eagles. They were on the road up against the Terrell Tigers. Argyle got it done 55-27 in a very high-scoring affair. Argyle kind of had control of that game all through the night. Still, though,
defense from Terrell kind of showed up early on, just kind of waned away into the later half. So I'd be curious to see if maybe that's just early season jitters, you know, conditioning and getting used to the heat, and if Terrell might really have something here. Then we had the White Right Tigers. They were on the road up against the Celeste Blue Devils. White Right had a good showing of things last week, and they carry that energy over when they take down Celeste 49-0 in a shutout on the road, really sending a message to their big rival in Tom Bean, who fired right back with their own message. 67-0, Tom Bean took down Cumbie this week, and you can't help but feel like these two teams, they're really always looking at each other right across the highway as the big rivalry there. So, you know, good showing from both teams, but I think they're both looking forward to what's to come. Then we have the Pottsboro Cardinals. They were at home playing host to the Farmersville Farmers. Pottsboro took them down 38-17. What we would expect out of Pottsboro, very good team, very strong team. We're in conversations for someone Commerce might play and might even need to kind of respectfully fear a little bit last season in the playoff picture. Didn't shake out that way, but still, Pottsboro at that level, very dominant. Then we had the Honey Grove Warriors. They were on the road up against the Leonard Tigers. Honey Grove got it done 34-7 over Leonard. Then I have the Caddo Mills Foxes. They were at home playing host to the Bullard Panthers. This one was pretty close early on, but again, Caddo Mills just ran away with it. 36-21 for your final there in Caddo Mills. Caddo Mills takes it over Bullard. Then we had Cooper on the road up against Collinsville. This one was also back and forth until the very end. Collinsville scored a touchdown right at the end to seal the deal, made it 63-54, Collinsville taking it over Cooper. Folks, that wraps up all of my scores I have for you. But, you know, there's still lots of football to be had this week. As was mentioned just a little bit ago, the ET Lions will be on the road taking on the SFA Lumberjacks. Bit of a rivalry game here on campus. So going to be a good one to keep an ear open for here on KETR. We're going to have our pregame show, I want to say, start at 6 o'clock and then the kickoff there at 7. So be sure to listen in and, you know, we'll have our own Charlie Chitwood and Brock Calloway giving all of that awesome insight that only they can have. So be sure to keep an ear open to your radio waves for that one. Other than that, folks, that's all I got for you. We're going to play some music throughout the night, though, wrap things up here. So stick around in the meantime. It's your station, after all. 88.9 KETR.

0: Live from NPR News, I'm Dale Willman. The Supreme Court handed a win to Republicans Friday by ruling that political parties and party committees can buy campaign ads at the same discounted rates as the candidates. NPR's Maham Javadi has more.
1: The justices cleared the way for parties and party committees to pay lower candidate-level ad rates. The court wrote the discount is necessary to, quote, reach the electorate in the critical weeks leading up to the midterms. It's a fight that began in March when the Federal Communications Commission expanded who could receive the lowest rates. Those previously only went to candidates. Some Democrats, including Georgia Senator John Ossoff, challenged the new policy. While a lower court agreed with the Democrats, the Supreme Court overturned that ruling. This is a win for the Republican Party, which holds far more money in its party committees than in individual candidate accounts. Maham Javed, NPR News.
0: President Trump says he'll host Chinese leader Xi Jinping for a state dinner in Washington later this month. As NPR's Emily Fang reports, U.S. planning for the trip has been unusually delayed for bilateral meetings of this level.
2: For weeks, it was unclear whether China's leader would get a state dinner, frustrating Chinese officials who had made planning trips to Washington over the summer. Xi Jinping will be at the White House September 24th. Among the issues the two countries will need to address are an ongoing trade war, potential rare earth export controls from China, and U.S. sanctions on Iran. When taking questions from reporters about the dinner, Trump boasted about a new heliport built on White House grounds he is planning to use to receive Xi Jinping.
3: And we do great things with China. We've been doing very well with China. China took advantage of us for years.
2: But that, he said, was the fault of previous administrations. Emily Fang, NPR News, Washington.
0: The Lindsey Clancy trial ended in a mistrial Friday, but the case has led to more public discussion about maternal mental health. Clancy's defense team argued that she was suffering from postpartum psychosis when she killed her three children and attempted suicide. NPR's Rita Chatterjee has more on our story.
4: Postpartum psychosis is an extremely rare condition affecting only one or two in a thousand new moms. Most healthcare providers may come across just one or two patients in their lifetime. And then even general psychiatrists know little about the condition and how to treat it. It's not listed in the Diagnostic and Statistical Manual of the DSM, which providers use to diagnose mental health disorders. Perinatal psychiatrists like Dr. Nancy Byatt at UMass Chan Medical School want to change that.
5: Having postpartum psychosis recognized in the DSM, I think, is an absolute important step.
4: A step towards helping providers accurately diagnose patients and treat them before the condition escalates. Ritu Chatterjee, NPR News.
0: And you're listening to NPR News. A Russian drone hit Ukraine Security Service headquarters in Kyiv on Friday. The attack wounded at least nine people and comes as U.S. envoys prepare for diplomatic talks in Moscow and Kyiv. Russian forces also launched deadly attacks in the cities of Dnipro and Odessa. Ukrainian drones have targeted Russian oil depots to increase economic pressure on Moscow. Genetically modified pig kidneys have helped keep two dialysis patients alive long enough to receive human organs. That's according to a company developing pig organs for human transplants. NPR's Rob Stein has more.
6: eGenesis, a Cambridge, Massachusetts biotech company, says five kidney failure patients have now received pig kidneys that the company genetically modified to make them work in humans. The kidneys functioned for at least 8 months in three of the patients. Two of them were then able to receive human kidneys. This marks the first time genetically modified pig kidneys have kept kidney failure patients alive long enough to receive a human transplant, a so-called bridge to transplant. Several companies are developing genetically engineered pig organs in the hopes of helping alleviate the organ shortage. Rob Stein, NPR News.
0: It's now week one for college football. Number 10 Oklahoma easily handled UTEP Friday night, winning 51-0. Ryan Brown threw for a career-high 317 yards and three touchdowns to lead Purdue to a 44-19 win over Indiana State. Michigan State slipped past Toledo 30-20. And Albright beat Gallaudet 44-7. I'm Dale Willman, NPR News.
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12: Over the past 30 or so years, guitarist Peter Bernstein has amassed a giant catalog of wonderful music. I'm David Bassey. Guitarist Bill Kuhn, speaking about Bernstein, says there's a few things, three things actually, that set him apart. One, there's his incredible ability to swing. Bernstein makes every note and chord feel good, gives the impression that playing the guitar is effortless. Second, his musical economy. There's a tendency among some musicians to equate good improvising with the number of notes played, not Bernstein. And third, Bernstein's guitar knocks your socks off. The sound of the guitar. Peter Bernstein. And a classic, Darn That Dream.

Seller Live Records, made in Vancouver, B.C., February of 2012. Peter Bernstein with the Tilden Webb Trio. Here's a violinist named Jonathan Nigg. He loves to dance. It's dance music, Jordou.

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1: Hi, it's Maria, Maria Hinojosa from Latino USA. 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

On December the 1st of 1967, pianist McCoy Tyner went into the studio to do his thing. After many, many years being 25% of the John Coltrane Quartet and some of the seminal records in jazz, Tyner was ready for some Tender Moments. Tender Moments is what we just heard. Tender Moments, the album on Blue Note, and the song called The High Priest. Joe Chambers at the drums, Herbie Lewis at the bass, McCoy at the piano, with a group of horn players including Howard Johnson on the tuba, Bob Northern at the French horn, Benny Maupin tenor, James Spaulding alto and flute, Julian Priester trombone, and the incredible Lee Morgan on the trumpet. Blue Note, 96509, December 1st, 1967, and pianist McCoy Tyner. Tender Moments. Back to dance music. Topsy has always been a drum solo for musicians. Kind of cliche, I guess. But here's a band that takes it in another direction. It's Rope-A-Dope Records. It's the Mike Clark Delbert Bump Group and Retro Report. Topsy.

0: dance music at 169 beats a minute. And the vocalist is Brianna Thomas with Jarl Vilner's Big Band. Preceding that, Mike Clark, Delbert Bump, Topsy.
1: Skies remain clear across northeast Texas overnight tonight with lows in the mid-70s. More sunshine than clouds to start the holiday weekend tomorrow with highs in the mid-90s. Another clear night for tomorrow night as temperatures return to the mid-70s. Abundant sunshine for the day on Sunday and highs in the mid to upper 90s. Sunshine continues for Labor Day on Monday with temperatures in the upper 90s. I'm staff meteorologist Morgan Bolton for 88.9 KETR.
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The songwriting team of Robert Wells and Mel Torme, Born to Be Blue, and an all-star band with John Petitucci on the bass, John Schofield guitar, Fred Hirsch at the piano, Peter Erskine drums, and the ringleader, Gary Burton. Gary Burton and Friends, Departure on Concord Records. And Born to Be Blue, the song. Classics all on this album. And just a good group of musicians playing some wonderful melodies. A concept, I guess. Here's one that comes from Jimmy Witherspoon and Jay McShann way back when. And also, I believe, Billie Holiday had a hand in a version of this. This vocalist is Polly Gibbons. It's a Fats Waller composition. Josh Nelson at the piano. An arrangement by Tamir Hendelman, Ben Williams bass, Gregory Hutchison drums, and Christian Howes at the violin. American Spirit, the album.

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1: Across the world, every 3 seconds, someone will die from sepsis. I'm Becky Green, and having lost my own son to this infection, I want to find out more about some of the extraordinary work that happens every day across the globe to fight this.
2: Imagine your body is a house and there is a small fire. 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
3: There's no point us saying there's a tsunami coming this way. We know what it is, but we're not moving to higher ground. And I think that that's where we are right now.
1: And finding out about some of the solutions being put in place to help those most at risk.
4: When you see somebody dying of something that you feel that they shouldn't have to die of, when you have a young mother dying of something that something quite simple could have prevented that situation occurring.
1: Join us after the news for Fighting the Silent Killer from the BBC.

0: things that we've grown up loving, so that wasn't a weird thing to hear. I think, to be honest, when I first started writing with Roy for the Beach Boys, I was thinking about it too much, thinking about whether it had to be more Beach Boys-y-like, because I'd grown up listening to their records and they were so detailed and beautifully produced. It was just such a sort of cinematic sound in a way. So there was a lot of pressure. But I remember sort of singing it to Carl Wilson and feeling really intimidated. I had no right.
1: Boy George, somewhat intimidated when writing Passing Friend for the Beach Boys' 1985 CD. Before George, Steve and Roy discussing that and Steve's current remix. Talking of which, what does Steve say to those who might ask, what's the point of a remix?
2: I think with this, it's just another view in the same way that a director might do a director's cut of a movie. It's exactly like that. I will be able to present to the fans a couple of different moments, a couple of different interpretations. I can repair some things that bugged me all that time ago, but it's not instead of, it's as well as. There are a couple of examples where I've slightly changed the lead vocal balance and I have dialed back a tiny, tiny little bit of reverb, because it is fair to say the period of the 80s was very reverb heavy. I think there's certain instrumentation in the mixes, the new mixes, that are more audible. I was able to be more forensic with some of the balances, so there are little licks, little nuances that perhaps you didn't notice first time that you might notice this time, and that's perfect for fans. But I genuinely hope there's a new audience for this record. It does absolutely timestamp the 80s. That was the intention. That was the commission. It was, what if the Beach Boys made an 80s album? And it absolutely is a Beach Boys 80s album. It's really important to emphasise that this is not a reimagining. I haven't put new dance beats across the whole thing. It's just a polish. Hopefully the audio luster will just be a little bit better for everyone to enjoy.
1: You've been listening to Steve Levine revisiting the Beach Boys. Produced and presented by me, Lewis Borge Cardona. This episode of In the Studio was a magnum opus broadcasting production for the BBC.
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7: The Trump administration tries again to end the war in Ukraine, with envoys visiting both Moscow and Kyiv, but there's not much optimism.
8: I'm afraid that there is not some new inflection point here that should give us hope that Vladimir Putin would fall off his, what are really quite outrageous, demands.
7: Also in the newsroom with me, Janet Jalil, as a mistrial is declared in the Lindsay Clancy case, we hear what it's like to have postpartum psychosis.
9: A couple days later, I start to hear what I called the voice of God. So I started to have delusions. I thought that I was a prophet, that my daughter was Jesus, that I was going to rewrite the Bible.
7: And the UN General Assembly votes in favor of a map that more accurately reflects the size of Africa.
10: Being smaller than European countries, when in reality you can fit all of Europe, China, India, America, and other countries into the continent, it makes the continent look less important.
7: That's after this bulletin.
11: Live from NPR News in Washington, I'm Windsor Johnston. U.S. Special Envoys Steve Witkoff and Jared Kushner will visit Moscow and Kyiv this weekend in a new push to end the war in Ukraine. President Trump says the two will present what he calls a concrete peace proposal. The White House has not disclosed its terms. The BBC's Joe Inwood reports.
12: Jared Kushner and Steve Witkoff, who have represented the US president at a wide range of negotiations with varying degrees of success,

0: neighbors. And that's how you find out, oh, there's a gang around. Let's just bring this drone back before anything bad happens. In El Salvador, we could fly drones everywhere and nothing happened. You could walk at night. You could use your cell phone in public. And so it is amazing in a way. At the same time, as you go deeper into the story, as you dig more and you talk to people, you start hearing from them that there's a different kind of fear now. You know, they used to be afraid of the gangs. Now they're afraid of speaking out. They're afraid of criticizing the government. They're afraid of even talking on their phones because the state of exception allows the police to access private communication. So then you get a broader sense of the reality, both the good and bad things that came after this new strategy was adopted.
1: As ever, situation is much more complicated than simple black and white.
0: Exactly. Yes, it's very complex. And also, El Salvador is a very small country with 6 million people. It's roughly the size of Belgium. A lot of countries who are looking into El Salvador as a model are much bigger and have much more complex situation. So it's very hard to apply the same methods and have the same results in countries with different realities and complexities.
1: Thank you, João.
0: Thank you.
1: That was João Follett of BBC Brazil speaking to us from São Paulo. Thank you for listening. I'm Irena Taranyuk, and from me and the team who worked on this program, goodbye and until the next time.
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9: We're under a heat advisory, which lasts until 12 p.m. to 5 p.m. today. We're going to be partly to mostly sunny today. We'll see our high get up to about 95 to 100. Then we're clear for tonight. We drop to 75 to 80. Our high for Sunday is going to be near 100 under mostly sunny skies. Then we're clear Sunday night back down to 75 to 80. And we've got another mostly sunny day for Labor Day. Temperatures are going to get up to between 100 and 105. I'm meteorologist David Morin for 88.9 KETR.
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11: Live from NPR News in Washington, I'm Windsor Johnston. Iran says it's moving into a new strategy of preemptive strikes against U.S. bases in the Middle East. NPR's Jane Arraf has more from Beirut.
12: Iranian Army spokesman Brigadier General Mohammad Akramanian said Friday that recent preemptive strikes targeted U.S. forces in Jordan and Syria, along with U.S. bases and Iranian opposition groups in the Kurdistan region of Iraq. The U.S. does not acknowledge American forces in Syria after a pullout in April, but it has long maintained a support base on the Jordanian-Syrian border. The Iranian Foreign Ministry said Friday on social media that its latest strike in Jordan targeted a U.S. base that was preparing to launch attacks on Iran. Jordan did not comment on the reported strikes. Jane Arraf, NPR News, Beirut.
11: 10 days after devastating floods swept through Nepal, rescuers have pulled two more people alive from the wreckage. One man was found inside a hydro-powered tunnel while a woman

0: was rescued from a house. The rescues come a day after two other survivors were found. David Fisher, who leads the International Red Cross delegation in Nepal, says the search remains extremely difficult.
1: Many areas are still cut off, and particularly those farthest to the north. There's road access for about 4 kilometers outside of Dunche, which is the main sort of central capital of the district. And from there, you have to be either on helicopter or on foot. And on foot in this incredible mud.
0: At least 1,300 people have been killed and roughly 5,000 are still missing. The CDC says this summer's record-breaking cyclosporiasis season is over, but the number of confirmed cases of the illness is still climbing. NPR's Yuki Noguchi reports.
2: The Cyclospora parasite thrives in warm weather. In the U.S., its season typically runs from May 1st through August. Fueled by a hot summer and a giant outbreak traced to Taylor Farms iceberg lettuce in Mexico, as well as many separate smaller outbreaks, the official case count of the illness has reached more than 18,000 for the year. Because of delays confirming and reporting cases to the CDC, thousands more suspected cases could push the total number higher for another 6 weeks. Already, the 2026 case count has shattered the previous record by nearly tenfold. Yuki Noguchi, NPR News.
0: Diesel prices are still climbing after hitting a record high on Friday. AAA says the national average is now $5.88 a gallon, up a few cents from yesterday's record. The increase is adding to transportation and farm costs and could push up the price of moving goods. This is NPR News. A judge has declared a mistrial in the murder case of Lindsay Clancy after jurors failed to reach a unanimous verdict on Friday. The jury told the judge it remained divided, with one juror disagreeing with the other 11 after nearly a week of deliberations. The highest court in Massachusetts rejected a last-minute defense appeal seeking further review of the holdout juror before the mistrial was finalized. Prosecutors have not decided whether to try Clancy again. She remains in a state psychiatric hospital, with the case due back in court on September 29th. The State Board of Education in Texas has approved new social studies standards Muslims say discriminates against them. Bill Zeebel with member station KERA reports Christianity, by contrast, is praised.
3: The 15-member board voted along party lines on the new curriculum, which links Islam to violence and terrorism and emphasizes Christianity as the nation's cornerstone religion. The new standards that could be in place by 2030 for all Texas high schoolers require students to learn how radical Islam was the motivation behind the 9/11 attacks and refers to the Prophet Muhammad's brutal military campaigns. An amendment to remove that term brutal was opposed by board member Brandon Hall, a pastor.
4: I think that would be just a grave mistake to remove this word. I think we do have a moral imperative to describe it that way.
3: Opponents like the Muslim civil rights group CARE said they'll fight to overturn the new curriculum. For NPR News, I'm Bill Zeebel in Dallas.
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7: We've been put under a heat advisory today from 12 p.m. to 5 p.m. We're going to be partly to mostly sunny today with temperatures rising to 95 to 100. Then tonight we're clear. We drop to 75 to 80. Mostly sunny skies. Then on Sunday, we'll get up to near 100 for the high. Then we've got another clear night for Sunday night as temperatures drop back to 75 to 80. And for Labor Day, we're going to be mostly sunny. Temperatures are expected to get all the way up to 100 to 105. I'm meteorologist David Morin for 88.9 KETR.
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17: Well, good morning, early birds. It's your old buddy Luke Clayton, and it's time for us to have some fun here on KETR and talk about the great outdoors. We're going to talk to my great friend Larry Wysoon, Mr. Whitetail, who's been a guest many, many times here with me on KETR. We want to talk to Larry about bucks, whitetail bucks. What's going on in the whitetail world right now? Larry, thank you for being with us today.
18: Luke, always a pleasure to be with you. And you're right. We're here at a time when things are about to start changing with whitetail deer, particularly on the buck side of things. We still have a fair number of bucks, I think, still in velvet, but we're got a few of them. There are a few of them that are out of velvet, and I get a feeling too within the next week to 10 days, the vast majority of the bucks, particularly throughout the northern half of the state, they're going to be velvet free and starting to rub a little bit, but they're still going to be within bachelor gear for a while as well too.
17: Right. You know, early bow season, it's pretty common, say the first portion of October every year to still have bucks together, running in what we call bachelor herds, but by the mid-October, and things start changing. Larry, would you explain what causes at some point, which usually happens here in Texas and most of the whitetail range, I think, somewhere around the end of August, mid-August to now, that velvet starts to die. And velvet, I think all of our friends know that that's the fastest growing tissue in the world. I've read that. But it starts withering and dying. What causes that to happen? What causes it to happen this time every year?
18: That or cycle throughout much of North America on North American deer is determined by daylight hours, increasing daylight hours, decreasing daylight hours. And as we're decreasing daylight hours going into the fall, what happens is the testosterone level continues to increase, and that's what initiates the antlers to form, brand new again after they come off or mm-hmm. off. But in most instances, otherwise, when we're talking about little fawns kind of thing, but the testosterone level has been rising and rising and rising, and when those antlers are complete, there's a stage in there where there's a boost of testosterone, which by then the antlers are total bone, and that boost of a testosterone constricts the blood vessels that have been formed that velvet around the antlers. When that happens, that velvet starts dying. And to begin with, we think deer always rub it off. Well, it would probably fall off for the most part anyway, even if they didn't rub. But I'm sure there's some, you know, some itching or some sensations up there, and that's kind of what that kind of pushes those deer to start rubbing. Then that testosterone level continues as we get closer to the actual breeding season. It stays that way for several, probably about two months, maybe 3 months. And then as we go back into the daylight increasing again, well, there's another boost of our total the movement of testosterone and hardly any kind of testosterone in the system at all. That's when that abscission line that keeps that antler tied to the skull, that little abscission line kind of dissolves and the antler falls off. So it's really kind of based upon the male hormones controlled by increasing daylight hours and decreasing daylight hours. And I said, here right now, these bucks, they're still big buddies. You see them in bachelor herds or in groups in most instances, and they'll kind of nuzzle around each other. You'll see them licking each other's ears, and about the time when that velvet comes off, that'll stay that way maybe for a day or two, and then that testosterone level starts increasing, as we were talking about. And those deer become a little bit more aggressive. Those same bucks that were really big buddies, they may still be buddies, but they're not going to tolerate one another very close in most instances. Otherwise, there's going to be a fight. And so this is an interesting time. I'm sure it's an interesting time for the deer, too, because, you know, as we said, here you've been big friends with this guy next to you, and all of a sudden you just don't like the way he looks anymore, the way he looks at you.
17: Right. It is a time to see, you know, most ranches in Texas have corn feeders. You know, it's Texas. That's what we do. We have feeders. But, you know, it's a lot of people track and monitor deer with trail cameras around their feeders. I do.
18: Right.
17: I do. But, yeah, I've been seeing two, sometimes three bucks around. Actually, I've tracked my cameras here near where I live, and then a couple of other friends, I've got them on my phone. I can watch them everywhere, you know, like a lot of people do. And I'm seeing two, sometimes three bucks, you know, not necessarily trophy bucks, but just bucks together. But each year I notice as you get on into, you know, into October, that number, they kind of get away from each other. And when I call it mock battles, but you know, you'll see them just
18: kind of sparring,
17: sparring, just kind of clicking horns and posturing themselves a little bit. That's going to start pretty quick. But the real down hard battles with the mature bucks, that will probably happen during the peak of the rut when they actually start chasing, as a rule.
18: Well, it'll actually start a little bit before that, kind of the tail end of the serious stuff. Mm-hmm. And occasionally it happens a little bit earlier as well, too. It just kind of depends upon the individual bucks, how aggressive that individual is to anything else that's around him. But look at much of North Texas, particularly Northeast Texas, that primary rut pretty much is that last week of October, first week of November. And so those bucks will start seriously fighting probably in about a month.
17: Mm-hmm.
18: They'll start getting serious. And again, they're always exceptions. There's some bucks that are just remain buddies all the time. You see them running together. But generally, too, you know, they don't get real close to one another in most instances. And again, there's exceptions to all that. But you know, when you get right down to it, we're talking about doing a lot of, there's so many trail cameras out these days, and people are looking for deer and all that kind of stuff. And do they see all the bucks? No, there's always going to be some bucks in an area that don't really get photographed. And there's a lot of movement that will happen too. And so where I'm going with all that is, if you've got a particular buck that you want to hunt, that's going to say he's a big antler buck or a very unique antler style buck, the best time to hunt that buck is going to be the first legal opportunity that you have, because as we get a little bit closer into the rut, going here in about another 2, 3, 4 weeks along those lines. A lot of those bucks that you're seeing right now, they may move to different areas. So the best time to take that buck that you're after, one that you've seen on camera or been watching, is really the first legal opportunity that you have. And that's going to occur during the bow season if your property's not on a managed land permit here that we have in Texas. So I'd strongly suggest if you got a big buck that you've been watching and you really want to try to take that buck this year, if you're not already shooting a crossbow or a bow, right now is a really good time to start, because that's going to be the best chance to take that deer.
17: You know, Larry, that's an absolute fact. Once the rut starts, I've often likened the deer herd to dominoes, shuffling dominoes around, because when the rut starts, that buck that's been hitting that feeder or whatever, I'm not saying he'll disappear, but he might be a mile down the road or a little bit farther wherever he gets the scent of a doe coming into estrus. So there is no better time. You're right. If you've got one patterned, and a lot of the ranches, as you mentioned, Larry, are managed ranches where you X number of does and X number of bucks come off of them. Permitted by the Texas Parks and Wildlife. So you can actually use any legal sporting arm that's legal for right. Deer hunting. You can do that on many, many ranches come the opening of deer of actually bow season. Of course, you can still, you know, on all the ranch, most all the places, you can hunt with a bow. And a few little exceptions, Grayson County up there, up on the Red River, they've got you can hunt with a bow. You have to use a compound bow during the first part of the season. Then later on, you can use crossbows too, you know. But by and large, you can, on these ranches we're talking about, you can use muzzleloader, a handgun like you hunt with a lot, a air rifle, big bore air rifle, a bow. It is an exciting time of year. I've noticed, Larry, here close, I live in Kaufman County, you know, and I've got a couple of feeders out within half of, one's about a quarter of a mile from me, really. The other's about a mile away. And I monitor these, and I have, last week I noticed a shred of velvet on one of the bucks. You'd very noticeable hanging down. Of course, he probably didn't stay there long, but within 2 or 3 weeks, within a couple of weeks, I bet most of them in this area will probably be close to what we call hardhorn, you know, and then the fun, it'll be time to, before we know it, to get after them on it, you know?
18: It will, Luke, and I think it's going to be a little bit closer than that. We were talking about very quickly about buck movement. Some of the ranches that I've had opportunity that were large, I've seen bucks they'll move to a particular spot during the breeding season that may be 10 or 12 miles away from where they previously were during the summertime. So, but, you know, there's all that kind of movement. So, really, again, to me, the best time to take a deer that you really want to take or that you've been watching is that first legal opportunity. And we're talking about, oh, my gosh, now less than a month.
17: I know it. Larry, an interesting topic here by my house. You know exactly the terrain where I live, and you've been most of it with me. There's a big wetland, there's a 15,000 acre cattle ranch, and the rest of it is connected by what I call a strip of woods. It's just, you know, it's a slough, a creek, if you will, connecting those two. A friend of mine has hunted, I've hunted here for 25 years, but he was here when the deer were first introduced and started becoming popular. He says it's a fact. Some of these deer, it's a travel corridor, no doubt, because of cover, for one thing.
18: Right.
17: He says, no doubt, some of these bucks, you won't see bucks during the summer a lot. You just don't see them. And occasionally you see a few doe, but during the rut, at the onset of the rut, these deer are coming from way up. These bucks, they travel this route every year. If you've got a spot that you can set up on, there's one trail, it's kind of a neck on the funnel type thing that's probably quarter of a, maybe half a mile long, heavy cover, but there is a trail that I could take you to, and I've hunted it for years. I've kind of lost access to one of the prime spots, but I've still got an area on the fringe of that. I shot a nice buck last year there on that, you know. But, it's going to be an exciting time. We're about out of time, Larry. How do folks that want to contact Larry Wysoon, Mr. Whitetail, how do they reach you? They can always contact you through the Catfish Radio, you know, my radio show, which is also a podcast, Catfish Radio with Luke Clayton and friends. But you've got a lot of ways to contact Larry Wysoon too, don't you?
18: Luke, we do. Probably one of the best ways is just go to the Facebook page, Larry Wysoon, and you can direct message me there like. But also, you know, we've got stuff on the DSE Campfires podcast that I do. And I do a little deal called LW's White Tales. It's WHITETALES on TikTok. It's little short stories. And then website is LarryWysoon.net. 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
17: You're easy to track down. Larry, thank you for shedding some light on the whitetail rut. It's always fascinating, the topics that you can cover on deer, but we'll get you back again soon. How about that?
18: Always a pleasure.
17: Friends, my show is made possible by Green Lending. That's greenlending.com. 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
7: A heat advisory has been issued for our area for today from 12 p.m. to 5 p.m. Temperatures today are going to be 95 to 100 under partly to mostly sunny skies. Then tonight we're fully going to clear out as temperatures drop to 75 to 80. Temperatures for Sunday top off near 100 under mostly sunny skies. Then we're going to be clear with another low of 75 to 80 for Sunday night and mostly sunny for Labor Day with temperatures rising to 100 to 105. I'm meteorologist David Morin for 88.9 KETR.
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23: Known as the First Lady of Texas, Ima Hogg was born in Mineola in 1882, the only daughter of Texas Governor Big Jim Hogg. When oil was discovered on family property, the newfound wealth was used for the public good. They believed that since oil came from Texas land, it belonged to Texas citizens. Ima Hogg became an arts patron and a philanthropist. She helped establish the Houston Symphony Orchestra in 1913. She also founded several mental health programs focused on education. But perhaps her most tangible legacy is found in the historic properties she bequeathed to the state. Those include the Varner Hogg Plantation near West Columbia and the Winedale Museum near Round Top. Ms. Ima's legacy also includes her masterpiece, Bayou Bend. It was her stately home on Buffalo Bayou in Houston. Each room was appointed with authentic early American furniture and significant art. In 1957, she gave the home, its collection, along with the surrounding grounds and gardens, to the Museum of Fine Arts Houston. She continued to add to the collection until her death in 1975. Hogg delighted in poking around her properties during renovations, inspecting every detail. She was a perfectionist with inimitable grace. One biographer noted, Miss Ima could sugarcoat her single-mindedness with layers of charm. Those qualities are evident at Bayou Bend and the other elegant house museums the First Lady of Texas left to her fellow citizens. More information about Ima Hogg and other Texas originals is available at texasoriginals.org. This program is produced by KUHF, Houston Public Radio, and Humanities Texas, with funding from the National Endowment for the Humanities.
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30: From Texas Public Radio, this is Texas Matters, a weekly radio news magazine that looks at the issues, events, and people in the Lone Star State. Today on Texas Matters, will it be harder to vote in Texas in the coming midterm elections? Democratic candidate for Lieutenant Governor Vicki Goodwin weighs in. And the Texas Gulf Coast is home to the nation's petrochemical industry. Is this an economic boon or something else?
31: The median incomes are lower in these cities. The poverty rate's higher, the unemployment rate is higher, and none of the normal economic indicators are they keeping up with the state.
30: This is Texas Matters from Texas Public Radio. I'm David Martin Davies. Early voting begins October 19th for the November 3rd midterm election. But will you be able to cast your ballot? The state of Texas has 1.2 million voters on the suspension list. And in Republican-controlled Tarrant County, they are closing a third of their polling locations. Democratic candidate for Lieutenant Governor Vicki Goodwin is speaking out about efforts to make casting a ballot more difficult. We did reach out to Republican incumbent Lieutenant Governor Dan Patrick to give him equal time. We have not heard back. Goodwin is critical of the Tarrant County Commissioner's Court, which voted along party lines to close 92 polling locations.
32: The end result is they closed down a third. At a time when the county has grown substantially, they have somewhere around 80,000 newly registered voters since the last election. And where they're closing down the polling locations is also really important. They're closing the polling location at UT Arlington, the college campus, so making it more difficult for students who are busy with their lives and less likely to travel away from the campus to go and vote. But I do think that the actions that they took have stirred folks in Tarrant County. People are paying attention. They see what the commissioner's court is doing, and they see that as an attempt to keep people from voting. And I think that that will just energize voters even more.
30: Over 100 people turned out to address the county commissioners and ask them not to approve this reduction in voting sites. People were pleading with them, saying this was voter suppression. This was an attempt for the Republican Party in Tarrant County to try to retain power. You were there, right?
32: Yes, I was there and I testified as well. And I pointed out that this looks like, sounds like, and is voter suppression. And I just suggested that the court not vote for this plan, but to go back to the drawing board and keep the same number of polling locations as in the last midterm election, if not increase.
30: Simultaneously, 1.2 million registered Texas voters are now on the voter suspension list. They're being asked to go online and check their status. We have until October 5th in order to try to rectify these things. Being on a voter suspension list doesn't mean that you can't vote. It does make it more difficult. What do you see happening here? Do you see this also coming from the same vein of trying to suppress voters during the midterms?
32: Yes, I do think putting that many Texas voters on a suspense list is an attempt to, again, make it more difficult for people to vote. They can show up and vote, but they may have to vote with a provisional ballot, which is not the same as submitting a regular ballot. So I recommend people Google, am I registered to vote, to find the webpage where you can check your voter registration status.
30: Are you suspicious that this is also dirty tricks?
32: Yeah, I think so. I think the Republicans are worried. Trump and all of his followers are worried about holding their positions of power. They're worried about Congress shifting to the Democratic side. They're worried about state-level races. This is the first time in 30 years where we have a real opportunity to change the power here in Texas. People are tired of Republican policies that aren't helping them in their everyday lives. So I do believe the Republicans are trying everything they can to make it more difficult or confusing to vote this election cycle. It's not just in Tarrant County, but also in Galveston County. They redrew the lines after the primary election. That creates confusion about who is your representative and who you're voting for. And that means people just may skip that box if they don't know the candidate.
30: Right. This is an exceptionally competitive general election for the statewide races, and your race is no exception to that, as you run for lieutenant governor facing the current Lieutenant Governor Dan Patrick. There has been polling with some conflicting results. A late July Texas A&M Bush School Recon MR poll placed you at 48% and Patrick at 46%, statistically tied. Other polls have shown you trailing behind Dan Patrick. So do you think that these types of efforts to limit voting, make voting difficult, try to give people the idea that why bother to vote, that this is a way to try to close a gap when every vote counts?
32: I do. I think the Republicans are concerned that they may lose elections here. Dan Patrick in that one poll is 2 points behind me, and I think that sent a signal that they need to be concerned. So they're trying to close down polling locations in Tarrant County to lower the vote, particularly in communities where you find more density, oftentimes more apartments, more people who move more off frequently. They don't have transportation, perhaps, to get to the polling locations. And so when you move a polling location further away, you may have fewer voters. It also creates longer lines at election time, and sometimes people just don't have the time to wait in a long line. So they definitely are attempting to lower the vote.
30: In such a critical race where it is tight, and this is a powerful position for the state of Texas, all the more reason why there should be some opportunity to have a debate between the two candidates. You, Vicki Goodwin, have offered to be part of a public debate with Lieutenant Governor Dan Patrick. And he has not agreed to a debate. I asked, he requested his office if he wanted to come on to Texas Matters to take some questions, and I have not heard back from him on that, but he has an open invitation at equal time if he so chooses to accept that. So what's happening with this debate?
32: I think that we should debate. The lieutenant governor is one of the most powerful positions in the state of Texas. Don't voters deserve the opportunity to see the two of us side by side talking about the issues that are important to Texas voters? So I've asked for three debates. I would love to have just one, even, so that voters have that information to make a good, sound decision when they vote in November.
30: This is a pattern. We're seeing this a lot from Republicans. Governor Greg Abbott's not going to debate against Gina Hinojosa, I don't think. Ken Paxton, Attorney General, is running away from debates against James Tallarico, his challenger for the Senate. I mean, don't Republicans think that the voters deserve to hear what they're all about, not just these highly produced, misleading 30-second campaign ads?
32: I think the Republican leadership in Texas doesn't feel like they have to debate us. And so I think that they are mistaken. Voters are not going to be happy when they won't stand side by side and let them hear from us directly. What are the differences in our policy ideas?
30: Well, voters are certainly interested in where these politicians are standing on data centers. They had been champions of data centers, trying to bring them to Texas, giving them tax incentives, sales tax breaks, allowing them to set up shop Texas quickly. And now that we've seen that this is an issue that 75% of voters, regardless of party, are opposed to, we're hearing that now they don't want data centers, or at least that's what they're saying now. Well, what do you think about this flip-flop that we've heard from, or teraflop, if you know your computer terminology, when it comes to data centers and Republicans?
32: Yeah, I think they're seeing so many people coming out on this issue, going to city council meetings and county commissioner hearings and really saying, we want a moratorium. We want to stop these data centers at least long enough to understand how much energy and water they're using and to make sure that they're not pushing the cost for new transmission onto ratepayers in our households. And so the governor recognizes this is a huge issue that people are angry about, and he has said that he wants to pause the data centers and get this information and make sure costs aren't going up because of it. But those are just words. Those are political words said during an election cycle. Unless he calls a special session and puts things into writing and law, then it's meaningless.
30: An adjacent issue are the 765 kilovolt transmission lines. We heard from so many rural Texans going to Austin and testifying that they did not want these massive, massive transmission lines. Texas has never seen anything like this before, these transmission lines. They're not just the ones that you know of. These are much bigger, and they will be fragmenting farmland, ranch land, going through natural areas. They said we there's another way we can do this using the current transmission lines and other technology, but still the Texas regulators are accepted this proposal to install these transmission lines over the voices of these rural landowners. So what do you take away from that?
32: Yeah, I actually met some of the rural landowners that are very angry. Actually, have filed lawsuits against the transmission lines, and I think it deserves more conversation. I think the hearing that was held at the Capitol with the legislature was fairly one-sided, with the companies saying, we must have this new transmission. I'm not convinced. And so I think it deserves more study to determine, can we provide the energy that's needed without these huge transmission lines taking energy across the state? Why not generate energy where we need it? I think that's possible.
30: During Ken Paxton's 2023 impeachment, Lieutenant Governor Dan Patrick presided over the Senate trial that ended with Paxton's acquittal, but he also received a truckload of contributions, political contributions, and a $2 million loan from Defend Texas Liberty, a major pro-Paxton PAC. Do you think there's some sort of connective tissue to Ken Paxton's, his alleged corruption, and Dan Patrick?
32: Absolutely. I think this is the definition of corruption. When you have someone who has received millions of dollars connected to someone that they're the head judge in the trial of, you know, Ken Paxton was acquitted with Dan Patrick being the head judge of that trial, and he had received money from associates of Ken Paxton. So to me, that is just absolutely corrupt.
30: Well, what about the evidence that was presented in that trial about Ken Paxton that showed that his own employees were blowing the whistle on him, saying that he was accepting bribes, that he was abusing his power in his office? It seemed there was enough there for his own party members in the Republican Party in the House to have him impeached. But yet when they got to the Senate, with Dan Patrick's leadership there, they were not able to close the deal. So do you think money influenced that?
32: Yeah, I'm in the House and I was there when we read through and saw all of the evidence against Ken Paxton showing his abuse of power. And I asked my Republican colleagues who voted for impeachment why they voted for impeachment. And they said, because it's the right thing to do. It's clear that he is guilty. And so they voted for impeachment, even though there was pressure on them. They had received calls from Ken Paxton saying, you know, don't vote for impeachment. They were threatened. And that happened in the Senate as well. But even more pressure was put on the members to vote for acquittal.
30: Lieutenant Governor Dan Patrick recently declared that the separation of church and state is not in the Constitution. Yes, that precise phrase is not there, but there is the First Amendment that prohibits the government from establishing a religion. Also, we have in the Constitution that we're not supposed to have a religious test for politicians. So we've seen Dan Patrick really lead on these culture issues, leading on trying to put Christian teaching in our public schools. Well, what do you think that about Dan Patrick's belief that there should not be a separation of church and state?
32: You know, Dan Patrick obviously doesn't understand the meaning of religious liberty. That means that everybody should be free to choose their religion. Instead, what he has done is require the Ten Commandments to be placed on classroom walls. I spoke with someone just yesterday who said his seventh grade daughter, that's pushing her away from Christianity because she doesn't understand why her public school classroom has the Ten Commandments on the wall. I think there is meant to be a separation of church and state. I think that everyone has the ability to choose what religion they follow or no religion. And unfortunately, that's not what Dan Patrick believes.
30: The reason why Texas is a Republican state, we haven't had a statewide elected Democrat in 30 years, is because Republicans have dominated rural Texas for years. These rural counties will vote 80% Republican or more. But now we're seeing in these rural communities, hospital closures, school funding issues, the vouchers doesn't help them, water supplies issues, the transmission lines, policies that are hurting the economy of rural Texas. So do you think that rural Republican voters they're not going to become Democrats, and I don't expect them to, but are they going through a realignment? Are they deciding we're going to stay home or we're going to not vote for these people, but vote for some people? And how does that fit with your campaign?
32: Yeah, every day I hear Republicans saying that they are reevaluating their stance. You know, rural Republicans are reevaluating their party because the Republican Party is not helping them right now. I met with some ranchers the other day who, one rancher in particular, lost 87 head of cattle over the last few years. He had reached out to Governor Abbott to see if he could get some help to pass a bill to help with their particular situation, which deals with chemicals coming from a neighboring property. Unfortunately, he never heard back from Governor Abbott, and that infuriates him. He nearly came to tears saying how difficult it is for ranchers to survive these days. And of course, they're really unhappy with Trump, the tariffs, bringing in beef from other countries. You know, they're really reevaluating the Republican Party at this moment in time. A couple of them that were in that meeting said they weren't sure if they could vote for Democrats, but they certainly weren't going to vote for Republicans this election cycle.
30: So what is your pitch to these rural conservatives who they don't like data centers, they don't want transmission lines, they also don't like Democrats? You know, there's issues like guns, abortion, immigration, things like that. So what's your pitch to them? Do you think that you can improve the quality of life, the economic conditions that are in rural Texas, especially when you come to things like Medicaid expansion?
32: Yeah, absolutely. My pitch to rural Republicans or anyone in the state, to be honest, is that I want to support our public schools, fix our broken healthcare system, address affordability, and plan for our future water and energy needs here in the state of Texas. I want to focus on the things that really have an impact on people's lives and not get distracted by the things that we don't agree on. We're not ever going to agree 100% on every issue. Even within our own parties, we don't always agree entirely. But let's talk about the things that are going to have a big impact on your lives. Healthcare, I have a big plan for healthcare here in Texas. And in talking to some doctors, even they say, what we have right now, anything would be better. So expanding Medicaid would bring billions of dollars back to the state of Texas. Why are we not doing that? Why are we letting other states have our money?
30: The Republican Party, if they lose Texas, if Texas is no longer the ruby red, reliable Republican state, that's going to be very difficult for the overall national trend for the Republican Party. Don't you think that they're going to do anything and everything they can in order to keep that from happening? I mean, not change policies, but just trying to continue with the shenanigans to try to keep Democrats from voting?
32: You know, I am worried about that. And so at both the state and national level, we have folks that are reminding anyone who has time during election to be a poll watcher. Go put your eyes on what's happening at our polling locations and make sure that there aren't any shenanigans happening. There's a hotline for anything that seems unusual or against the rules or law that people can call and make sure that things run smoothly and correctly this election cycle.
30: When you jumped into this race, things in the politics looked a lot different than they do right now. It would still look like it would be an amazing uphill battle to beat Dan Patrick for lieutenant governor. That was before gas prices and diesel prices went sky high and the war is looking uglier every day, and Donald Trump seems to be more erratic every day. Did you think this was what the situation would be by November 3rd, 2026, that things would be so bad that Republican Texans would actually consider voting for a Democrat?
32: No, I didn't anticipate that things would be so bad that rural Republicans would be looking favorably at Democrats to vote for us. But, you know, and I'm really not happy that things are so bad that that's what it's come to. But I really try to put forward reasonable policy. Everybody cares about their neighborhood public schools. Let's talk about that. All the things that I'm running on, people, regardless of party, should want to have those same goals that I do. And so my hope had been that, hey, let's look at having a reasonable Democrat run the state or be at the top of the state leadership, because we've had 30 years with Republicans running the state. And I don't think that has served Texans well.
30: That was Democratic candidate for Lieutenant Governor Vicki Goodwin. We did reach out to Republican incumbent Lieutenant Governor Dan Patrick to give him equal time whenever he wants, and we have not heard back. The Texas Gulf Coast is home to the nation's largest collection of petrochemical facilities. They arrived with a promise to build a booming economy, but did they deliver? A new report from the Institute for Energy Economics and Financial Analysis finds that the petrochemical industry is not bringing the promised jobs, but their host cities are seeing blight, health issues, and devalued property. Trey Cohen is the author of the report, Texas Petrochemical Expansion Lacks Rewards for Host Cities.
0: There was probably about $40 billion invested in steam cracking or ethane cracking capacity on the Texas Gulf Coast. And Texas being the largest producer of petrochemicals in the nation, you would think that with such a big influx, because we're talking about increasing the size of production by about 60% for this region, you would think that you would see some kind of results in the surrounding community as far as that's an awful lot of investments. So what happens to the communities as far as does it really produce the kind of job growth that has been claimed by the producers themselves in this case? And the answer is you can't find much results that this really makes a difference in the economies of those communities.
30: So there's an abundance of ethane in Texas because of the Shell Revolution. So they have that on the cheap. There was a race to build a lot of these plants on the Texas Gulf Coast to take advantage of that. They made a lot of promises. They put a lot of investment into building these facilities to do the cracking, yet they're not delivering in the economic, was it a bait and switch economic promise?
0: That's one way to look at it, but I think that there's just been so much conditioning of people's perceptions over the years that, okay, there's these high-paying jobs that will come along with a building a new facility. And there are to some degree, but it's extremely capital-intensive project, meaning you're spending a lot of money. You're putting a lot of your resources into a fixed cost, that unit. It's not a lot of money that's actually flowing to the jobs, I guess is the best way to look at it. And if you're a producer, petrochemical producer, what you're trying to do is bring your costs down, and you don't do that by hiring a lot of people. You keep it as tight as you can to keep your margins as high as you can. To your question about was it a bait and switch, it's whenever you look at a city and they go, the city officials go, oh, this is going to be good for our economy to build this petrochemical plant there, they're probably looking at it more from a sense of it improves our tax base. We have this huge bump in our tax base from this investment that this company made. And so that makes their bonds look better from a standpoint of you've got a larger borrowing base and, generating revenue for the city or county or whoever you're looking at. They're looking at it from a standpoint of what's it do for the city. But as far as, and it seems like the easiest thing to point to is the new jobs that it creates. And while it does create some, there's this, you know, they always call it a multiplier effect. It's all these indirect and induced jobs. Yeah, they know that number is inflated, saying like if I produce one direct job, it's going to produce seven new jobs. Those six or seven, how do you ever count them? It's an easy thing to promise, but it's hard to actually go back and look at it and figure out, well, how many extra jobs did this one job create? And there's no accountability for how well these projects actually do deliver on those claims.
30: Well, let's talk about what this does for the tax base. Don't they frequently, the first thing they do is they come and they ask for tax incentives. They want property tax exemptions, and also they don't have to pay a lot of sales tax. So don't they get sales tax exemptions as well?
0: Yeah, so in this report, we actually just looked at the tax abatement side of it, and you're absolutely correct that in most cases, they are getting some kind of sales tax exemption too. And the reason why I focus on the tax abatement was I could actually see these companies' applications. It's for the whole facility in these applications for tax abatement versus if you actually go out to look at the taxing rolls, everything is like broken up into little different pieces of equipment. So for like just say one plant in La Porte, it may be listed under like 15 or more different pieces of equipment within it that you're then having to tie back together. Sometimes they're not even named the same company.
30: But so these things are segmented in order so they can get around some of the requirements of having to pay taxes.
0: And I think it's it makes it, again, harder to actually understand exactly what's happening because there's so many different little pieces to then add back up. So I was taking a more simple approach of, okay, here is what the company is saying whenever they're making the application to the school district in the state of Texas. Your question about are they receiving tax incentives and to what degree? In this case, they built out $40 billion in new ethylene capacity, then took from the school districts $1.8 billion back from them. And that's over a 10-year period of taxing going forward. Yeah, it's they're not on part of their school district property taxes, or ad valorem taxes, they're not paying the full rate. They're paying just a small amount of their taxes that they should be. Again, they'll say, oh, we're going to pay our property taxes based on this high investment that we made. But then as the years go by, they're constantly each year, and it's their legal right to do so, they're challenging what that property value is so that by the time that they get into the part where they're paying taxes back, at the full rate or at what the agreed upon rate is, by the time they get there, the value of the property, they beat it down to where it's, a fraction of what they claim that they would be paying taxes on.
30: And when we hear people like Lieutenant Governor Dan Patrick talking about property tax cuts, really these big refineries are the biggest beneficiaries of that type of legislation.
0: They are definitely very big beneficiaries of it. Yes, totally agree.
30: These petrochemical host cities, they were told to expect prosperity, but instead they're getting, as you say in your report, blight, health issues. So what about that?
0: There's been quite a bit of research. You see more cancer around these cities that are closer to the petrochemical plants. You see their property values are reduced relative to the rest of the state because of their proximity.
5: They smell bad.
0: Exactly. And that's the whole point is, like, you look at the population growth of these cities over the last 10 years, and it's a little bit above stagnant versus, you know, the state's grown pretty well on its population. And that's the whole thing is nobody wants to live close there unless they have to. And so it doesn't have this big pull of attraction to it. There's a little appeal for living in these communities, and you can build stuff like this, but it's not going to attract more people other than the construction jobs that are temporary to build it, and then the small number of people that actually are there to run it. It's this multiplier is a fallacy that's out there, and that's what we're trying to show, that if you look at the median incomes are lower in these cities, the poverty rate's higher, the unemployment rate is higher, the growth of their populations is so much slower. There's none of the normal economic indicators are they keeping up with the state.
30: Trey Cohen is an energy analyst at the Institute for Energy Economics and Financial

0: 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He is the author of the report, Texas Petrochemical Expansion Lacks Rewards for Host Cities. That's it for this edition of Texas Matters. 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
3: We're under a heat advisory today from 12 p.m. to 5 p.m. We're going to see partly to mostly sunny skies today with temperatures rising to about 95 to 100. Then tonight we're going to drop to 75 to 80 under clear skies. Mostly sunny skies are then in store on Sunday with temperatures topping off near 100. Clear again for Sunday night. We're back down to 75 to 80. And Labor Day is going to be mostly sunny with a high of 100 to 105. I'm meteorologist David Morin for 88.9 KETR.
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5: From NPR News in Washington, D.C., this is Weekend Edition. I'm Scott Simon. This hour, Ron Elving on the week in politics. Then a new U.S.-Venezuela oil deal may enrich Venezuela, but does it also undermine hopes there for democracy? Then after a season of scorching fires, Justin Brown, a California wildland fighter, tells us about his summer.
6: The longest I've ever worked on an initial attack was 53 hours straight. So you're just kind of catching some shut-eye where you can, and you just keep working.
5: And later, Bill Nye on his podcast, Ill-Advised, advice you might want to take with caution. First, we have our newscast. 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
7: Live from NPR News in Washington, I'm Windsor Johnston. Iran is accusing the U.S. of striking an Iranian oil tanker near Harg Island in the Persian Gulf. Iranian state television says 4 U.S. missiles hit the vessel, forcing the crew to evacuate. No casualties were reported, and Iran has not provided evidence to support the claim. U.S. Central Command has not commented on the alleged strike. Rescue teams in Nepal pulling a woman from the rubble of her home 10 days after a wall of ice, rock, and mud tore through a Himalayan valley along the Tibet-Nepal border. A Chinese worker was pulled alive from a hydropower tunnel today, just hours after 2 Nepalese workers were rescued from another tunnel. Thousands of people remain missing, and more than 1,200 others have died in the flooding. U.S. envoys Steve Witkoff and Jared Kushner are in Moscow today and are expected in Kyiv this weekend as part of a renewed push to end the war in Ukraine. Russian state media say the two are expected to meet with President Vladimir Putin later today. Ukrainian President Volodymyr Zelensky says Russia attacked Kyiv's airport overnight ahead of their visit. The BBC's Steve Rosenberg reports from Moscow.
8: This will be Steve Witkoff's 8th trip to Russia in the last, year and a half. He's had a lot of FaceTime with Vladimir Putin, but the previous 7 trips have not produced a breakthrough in the peace process. And also, Vladimir Putin, in the speeches he's been making, in the public statements he's been making, shows no sign of wanting to compromise. He claims regularly that Russia is making

0: and had a spiritual awakening.
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0: This is Weekend Edition from NPR News. I'm Scott Simon.
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5: 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KETR also serves Quinlan in Hunt County, population 1,455.

0: Blocked roads leading to Britain's busiest ferry port in Dover today, disrupting traffic heading to France. Police reopened the roads by midday. Dover has been the site of previous protests over migrants crossing the English Channel in small boats. More than 700 hospitals in the U.S. have closed their labor and delivery units since 2010. That's according to new data from the University of Minnesota. Molly Castlework from Minnesota Public Radio reports the loss of birthing centers, especially in rural areas, increases health risks for pregnant women.
1: The report from UMN's Rural Health Research Center finds that as of 2024, nearly 60% of rural hospitals don't offer labor and delivery services. Study co-author Katie Cozy-Monnell says the reason largely comes down to finances. The number of babies born at rural hospitals is falling, generating less revenue. Yet there are fixed costs, like 24/7 staffing and equipment.
2: And the cost of providing all of that needs to be paid every single day, regardless of whether or not there's a birth or how many births there are.
1: Cozy-Monnell says that the U.S. urgently needs to rethink its healthcare system and how it's paid for to keep more birthing centers from closing. For NPR News, I'm Molly Castlework in Rochester, Minnesota.
0: Serena and Venus Williams are out of the U.S. Open women's doubles tournament after a three-hour first-round battle. It was their first U.S. Open doubles appearance together in 4 years. This is NPR News.
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4: A heat advisory has been issued for our area until 5 p.m. this evening. Partly to mostly sunny this afternoon, temperatures rise to 95 to 100. Then our low tonight's near 75 under clear skies. We're then mostly sunny on Sunday with temperatures getting up to near 100. Then on Sunday night, we're going to be clear again. Our low is going to be between 75 and 80. Then we're mostly sunny for Labor Day with temperatures of 100 to 105. I'm meteorologist David Morin for 88.9 KETR.
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7: L. Duncan, okay, here's my first question for you. When you are getting ready to travel across the world, are you the last minute kind of packer, or are you planning out a trip to Australia, like, you know, for weeks ahead of time?
8: David, work so much better under pressure. I love deadlines. And so I know what I'm going to do. I'm going to wait until the day before and then I'm going to go, I need to pack, but I'm going to do it efficiently. And I'm going to, you know, I'm going to pray that I, you know, have everything that I need. In a case like I'm going to a major city, anything that I leave, I can just get in Melbourne.
7: I love that. Well, the procrastinator by nature we're talking to is the fabulous L. Duncan, who is the lead host and sports anchor at Netflix. And as you said, Al, you're getting ready to go to Melbourne because you're going to be doing it all for Netflix. I mean, pregame, halftime, postgame, all the things.
8: Yeah.
7: When the NFL lands in Australia for the first time for a regular season game in week one. This is exciting.
8: Oh my gosh, it's so exciting because I think, you know, my natural inclination, I've been to Australia before. I know how, you know, prideful they are about their rugby and their Australian rules football. But when I first found out the NFL was going to Australia, initially I was kind of like, what's the connection, right? Like, is there an appetite? Or, you know, like, we all love Jordan Mailata, but like, what's the connection? And in doing research and then like in the buildup to this event, I've learned that specifically the great people of Melbourne are just like into any sport. They're like, if it's cricket, if it's football, if it's soccer, it really doesn't matter. Like, they are all in. This kickoff is at 10:30 in the morning, Australia time. And from what we've been told, the city is so excited that we should expect like 100,000 people just out there celebrating at 8 o'clock in the morning, getting ready. So it's just to be a part of history, to be at the famous, the G is what they call, but of course the Melbourne Cricket Grounds, to see, I think that's supposed to be interesting, David, when you see the shots of the field, because this field is famously enormous and they don't need, the NFL does not need the size of this field. And so to see all the extra field around the football field is so interesting in and of itself. And so I think it's just going to be a really cool thing. Great concert happening at halftime, but I just can't wait.
7: That sounds amazing. No, I was in Melbourne years ago and went to an Australian football game. And I went in thinking, like, I'm an NFL fan. I'm not going to understand this. I'm not going to connect at all. And once I was there in that stadium, and it might have been the same stadium. I can't even remember. It's been so many years. I'm dating myself. But yeah, there was just a sports culture that felt like, you know, anything on a field or a pitch or whatever, it was just a city and a culture that was ready to buy in and get into it.
8: Yeah, they told us, you know, listen, you're going to, because we asked, is there maybe in the same way that Londoners will support Jacksonville because they play so many freaking games there, we asked, like, is there any, you know, do they lean towards one team? And they were like, you're going to see Cowboys jerseys, Niners jerseys, Texans jerseys. It really is going to run the gamut. Based on my desk, I'm hoping we see some Packers jerseys and some Eagles jerseys and some Cowboys jerseys. But I think it's really interesting. I actually, honestly, David, think that it's also interesting that maybe you're the one person that cracked the code on what the hell Australian rules football means. Because I tried really hard when I was there to understand it, and it's kind of impossible.
7: I didn't crack a code. Let me be clear. I cracked no code. I still have no idea what I was watching, right? And I was drinking a lot of beer. Yeah, so I cannot claim to be an expert, but yeah, it's bizarre. I mean, the NFL seemed simple to me.
8: Yeah, so clean and simple. Like, for anyone that says it's convoluted, there's too many rules, I'm like, just sit down and watch Australian rules football. I promise you will be lost.
7: Yeah, 100%. I do want to say, this is a weekday, right? I mean, so you are talking about people being out in the streets and drinking beer in Melbourne and getting ready for this game at 8 in the morning on
8: a Friday morning. It'll be Friday there.
7: What most of us think of as a work day. Yeah.
8: Correct.
7: The weekend beginning early. Yeah. But if I remember, there was no, like, you know, acceptable beer drinking begins at this hour. But God, what a great city. I think it's going to be an amazing time. Well, let's talk a little football. I mean, the game is the LA Rams and San Francisco 49ers. You kind of couldn't ask for a better opening game. These are two teams, division rivals, and also a lot of people talking them up as, you know, potential getting late into the playoffs and, you know, maybe being even a preview for the NFC Championship game.
8: Yeah. And how important is this game? Typically, like, game one, right? We can throw things out. But when you're talking about this particular division, that being the NFC West and what I think is probably the best division in all of football, this game is 100% going to matter in the race for division supremacy come December. So this is a big, and then on top of that, you're putting them in these, like, these conditions with all these variables. I mean, one team, that being the Rams, is approaching it by going out super early. They're supposedly going to post up for a solid week before the game. And you've got the Niners, whose approach supposedly is going to be to come in like 36 hours ahead of time and just try to muscle through and not worry about the adjustment. Exactly. And we can argue over which approach is better, but no one knows. No one's ever had to play with this 14-hour time difference. So I think, you know, it's definitely going to be really interesting to see which approach works better. But what a hell of a game. I mean, we have Myles Garrett going to LA in the biggest blockbuster trade maybe of all time. Of an offseason. I mean, it was ridiculous. The reigning defensive player of the year. Maybe being joined by Aaron frickin' Donald coming out of retirement. How about Matt Stafford?
7: So crazy.
8: There's this story, of course, with Puka Nacua, who's trying to work his way back in redemption after spending time in rehab. There's the Ty Simpson effect. If Matt Stafford can't be healthy in any way, well, we have a Wally Pipp situation, right? So, and then for the Niners, you know, you're talking about a team, David, who, like, yes, have they kind of always been the bridesmaid, at least of late, and never the bride? Sure. But when you consider how banged up they've been, how injured they've been, the idea they were 12-5 last year is kind of a miracle. The idea they won a playoff game. And so, and they're doing this now with Brock Purdy back in the fold. So I just think, like, when you're talking about big impact games, this is not an exhibition game. Like, yes, it's going to be in Australia and we're going to do our thing. It's a real game that is going to matter in January.
7: It's amazing. Brock Purdy is, like, always that quarterback who's going to have this funny, unfair asterisk. It's like, you know, the San Francisco 49ers win despite having, like, just a good quarterback and not a great one. It's like, come on. Like, when does he get rid of that label. I mean, he leads this offense, whatever this offense looks like.
8: Thank you. I literally had this argument earlier, David, with my guys, with Nick Foles and Clay Matthews. And I'm like, I don't understand why we use a system quarterback as a negative connotation behind it. That system is why, despite being decimated by injuries almost every single year, they are still a playoff team almost every single year. And a couple of years ago, we're in the Super Bowl. So I think, you know, Brock Purdy being Mr. Irrelevant, that's always going to be something that follows him around. And Kyle Shanahan being such a genius in that offensive space, I think is always going to lead people to minimize his contributions. But Brock Purdy is a fantastic quarterback. And I think like he is key to them winning, because while they brought Debo back, and of course you've got CMC, he's the straw that stirs the drink on offense. And we know that Brock Purdy is not nearly a plug and play type of guy. Like, I think he is a really solid quarterback. But in general, the Niners just have so much swirling around them that has nothing to do with what's happening on the field right now. And I wonder how that's going to come into play. So in terms of storylines, like, we are at no dearth. We have so many.
7: Can I ask you a little bit of the sausage making? You know, I watch broadcasts like the one you're going to be doing. And I mean, you're handling pregame, you're handling halftime, you're handling postgame. I know as a broadcaster how much prep goes into that. Like, when the game is actually playing, I mean, can you watch and take it in as a fan? Or are you and the team just constantly like kind of putting together the next on-camera moment that you're going to have and being just like in it and not even able to watch what's going on?
8: This is a great question, actually. And it's true. We sit together. Once we're done with our pregame show, we will all sit in a room together. We'll sit with researchers and we'll sit with producers and we'll watch this game together. And it's honestly, it's verbal diarrhea. It's like a stream of consciousness dump. Like, what plays are they interested in and potentially showing again? You know, what are they reacting to? So no, I'm not watching as a fan more so than I'm watching as a producer and as a host. What do they want to talk about? How do we make this happen? We've got like a 4 or 5 minute halftime before we get it to the Jonas Brothers, right? So like, how do we have high impact? And then same thing as we get ready for the post-game show, which is, you know, what are the storylines everyone's going to be talking about? We are talking about the second game of the NFL season. So on top of the game that we're talking about, how are we looking ahead to the other 14 games you're going to see this weekend? So I think, like, in general, what's really exciting about the Netflix gig for me is, like, I am a diehard NFL fan. NFL has been my favorite sport probably since I was like 8 or 9 years old. And typically when you're covering the NFL, you can't, like, you do, you have to watch it in a way that is much more analytical than it is as a fan. And so doing this Netflix job means that, like, those 4 games that I'm working, I'm definitely going to have to, like, look at it from that approach. But the other rest of the weeks, like the 14-15 rest of the weeks of the season, I get to truly just watch as a fan. And so but during that process, it's much more transactional. What do you want to do here? What tape are you pulling? Who are we spot shadowing? Who are you freezing? Who's talking first? You know, where are we going with this interview question? It's much more logistics.
7: Mm. Who's your team?
8: The Broncos.
7: Wow, that's impressive.
8: Yeah.
7: You guys have an exciting year ahead.
8: I think so too. And let me be very clear. I'm not a bandwagon Broncos fan. Like, my whole family's from Denver and then they moved to Atlanta and they had me. So They brought the Broncos with them. I inherited every other Georgia team except for the NFL, which has always been Broncos in my family. And it's been great. Look, I'm not audacious enough to be a Patriots fan and think that we're going to be in the Super Bowl every single year. But to win in 2016 and then literally not be relevant for 10 years was pretty heartbreaking. So to see a sort of return, and I think ahead of schedule, is exciting. And, like, I mean, I don't know, maybe I'll die on this hill. No one can ever prove it. But without Bo Nix getting hurt and a freaking storm coming through Denver, we're in the Super Bowl.
7: I totally agree.
8: Right?
7: The Patriots did not belong there.
8: No.
7: You belonged there against the Seahawks last year. And if Bo Nix was healthy, you would have been there. One of my dearest friends in the world is a Broncos fan, and I've been telling him that this entire offseason. Like, you were robbed last year. And
8: yes,
7: you deserve everything. You deserve everything this year.
8: Thank you, David. I'll take it.
7: It's my pleasure. Let me just ask you, like, Melbourne, I'm going to say that as clearly as I can.
8: You did it.
7: Just one of many international games this year. I mean, we've got 9 games scheduled across 4 continents in the 2026 NFL season. I mean, we're talking about Munich and Paris and Rio and Madrid and Mexico City. You know, obviously the NFL wants to expand its audience. Obviously money is a big, motivator for that. But, like, what is the meaning of this? Is this something we should celebrate? Is this kind of expansion anything we should be worrying about?
8: No, I mean, I think it's super exciting, especially because along with sort of trying to make football, American football, a global sport, I think what they're also offering is the idea of introducing flag football into these spaces as well. Because, you know, when we talk about accessibility, my soccer friends always talk about that, right? Soccer is the most popular sport in the world because of its accessibility, because you can just pick up a ball and you can do this. And maybe football is not that way, or hockey, or some of these other sports. But I think that the initiative is yes, to grow the fan base, obviously on a global scale. All of these, you know, respective sports, the big four anyway, are all trying to do that. But I do, like I said, think that it's also about trying to make the game approachable to fans that maybe don't have the hope, dream of playing football, American football, don't have the resources to play football, but can play flag. And in many cases, you know, I'm talking about my demographic, that being women. And so, you know, there's going to be a component when we're talking about Australia, about talking about the flag football in Australia and these, you know, women who are trying to qualify for the Olympics. And so I think they kind of go hand in hand, and that football realizes, the NFL realizes, is the makeup of the fan base of NFL viewership. It is almost 50-50 male and female. And for women, it's just finally an opportunity to touch the sport in a way we've never been able to.
7: I love that. As someone who learned to be a football fan from my mother, that resonates a lot. And I love it.
8: Yes.
7: Elle Duncan is the lead host and sports anchor at Netflix. She is headed to Australia. You're going to be able to watch Rams and 49ers in week one from Australia on Netflix. Elle, thank you. It's always great having you on the show. Really appreciate it.
8: David, like I always say, please have me anytime. You took me up on that, and I am so glad you did.
7: We will be reaching out, I swear. And good luck with that packing. Just don't do it too soon. Keep it last minute.
8: I will not. I'm going to do it last minute for Melbourne. Let's go!
7: There we go. Let's go. All right. Again, the fabulous Elle Duncan. And we are definitely going to take her up on her offer to have her back on the show again, hopefully many times. Coming up next on Sports in America, my conversation with Mary Kane, an extraordinary and at times really painful story. She was recruited by Nike to run as a teenager, but faced abuse from her coaches. It really decimated her mental health. And we're going to hear her story coming up next here on Sports in America.
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12: 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Adam Hickox leads a program of Russian classics, including Shostakovich's first cello concerto with soloist Maximilian Hornung, a fairy tale poem by Sofia Gubaidulina, and Rachmaninoff's fiery symphonic dances. I'm Steve Seal. 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
7: Hey everybody, just a heads up here. In this episode of Sports in America, we are going to hear about emotional, physical, and sexual abuse, as well as extreme weight loss practices, self-harm, and thoughts of suicide. So please listen with care. There was a time when Mary Kane seemed like one of the fastest girls in the country.
14: And Kane leading now and beginning to ease away. She came here as favorite. And my word, there are women here almost twice her age being left in her wake.
7: Mary was a middle distance runner from New York, and she was a phenomenon before she even graduated from high school.
14: And a 16-year-old has taken the title. She hasn't just taken it, she's thrashed them.
7: At just 16 years old, she qualified for Olympic trials. She was the first American high school girl to run 800 meters in less than 2 minutes. Then she became the youngest American track and field athlete to make a world championship team.
15: So excited to represent my country. This is the best country in the world. So getting to wear that Team USA is amazing.
7: Her ascent continued. Before Mary graduated high school, she was signed as a professional runner with Nike. She was recruited to the Nike Oregon Project, an elite long-distance running program where she could train and compete with renowned marathon champion Alberto Salazar.
16: This was the crowning moment for Alberto Salazar, his two biggest stars taking gold and silver at the London Olympics.
17: Texas, standing next to me is the great Alberto Salazar, who was the recipient of a Lifetime Achievement Award tonight. Congratulations, Alberto.
18: Thank you, Matt.
7: Mary came up fast, and this was just the beginning of a prolific racing career.
19: Mary Kane has once again proven that she is one to watch and that she is absolutely the future of American distance running.
7: Or at least it was supposed to be. Like a shooting star, Mary burned bright and then seemed to burn out. Her racing times started to slow. She failed to qualify for the 2016 Olympic Games at all. Just a few years into her training with Nike, she quit racing altogether. What happened to the girl who was supposed to outrun everyone?
20: I didn't believe that my relationship with Alberto was abusive until probably like 6 to 8 weeks before the New York Times piece came out. And that really like forced me to sit down and be like, what else was a lie? What else was bad?
7: Mary didn't just suddenly lose interest in competing. In 2019, she revealed to the world why her performance took such a hit and why she stopped running completely. She came out with a New York Times op-ed detailing abuse that she experienced by her coaching staff at Nike. She alleges that they insisted she lose weight and keep losing it and ignored her pleas for help when her mental health declined. Now, I want to be transparent with you all from the jump. At times, this episode is a hard one to listen to. It is never easy to hear the particulars of abuse against another person, especially against someone who's young and vulnerable like Mary was. But I also think it's important that we take the time to sit with these really difficult stories. A lot of the time, we expect athletes to be superhuman, to push through pain and discomfort at a level that we regular people can't even fathom. This mentality can be dangerous, right? If an athlete thinks they have to endure pain, they might not recognize when their conditions have moved past the point of being healthy or safe, or when a person in power, like a coach, is starting to take advantage of them. They might think this is just another challenge of being an elite athlete. If we want to really support the athletes we love when they leave the arena, that means listening to them when they tell us that their sport has hurt them. It took Mary years to realize that what she went through at Nike was not normal. She went on to sue the company and came out with a memoir about her experience called This Is Not About Running. Today on Sports in America, Mary Kane's story and how she survived. Could we go back? I'm curious, like, your early relationship with running, because freedom is a word that you've used, that was the beginning of the relationship. What did that mean, and what does that mean to you as someone who loves running?
20: Yeah, I think as a young person, there's so many restrictions that you like start to feel as you're kind of growing up. And I'm talking like truly young, like elementary school aged, especially as a girl. There was kind of a certain point where it's like, you weren't allowed to roughhouse in the same way in school. And like your male friends maybe were no longer comfortable kind of doing that with you by the time you're like in kindergarten, first grade, second grade. And I think sports kind of became this like outlet for me. To me, it was just like an opportunity to like truly be myself, because I could be so physical and also be so locked in with something and not have like all these other distractions.
7: As running became more about competition and less about community, Mary started to see her peers distancing themselves from her. Say more about the bullying in high school and in your high school team. Like, what was that about and why were you being targeted?
20: I think there was a couple issues, but it really all stemmed from like the problem with adults. I think there's a certain point where if a parent is vicariously living through their kid, and or just like is personally jealous of the success of another child.
7: That's a bad recipe.
20: It's a bad recipe. And I unfortunately, you know, became the target then of these adults' children who God knows what their home life was like. Like God knows how they were coming home and how their parents were talking about me to them. All I know is how the parents were talking directly to me. And it was usually yelling at me, incredibly disrespectful, putting me down, just speaking to a child from the time I was like 13, 14, in just completely inappropriate ways. And then I had a coach who just like completely condoned it. And ultimately, I kind of left the girls' team because I had a confrontation with my coach where he was like, it's your fault, you're unlikable, you should just kind of go along with the girls and do what they're saying. And I was like, what they're saying is for me to slow down. And I don't think you want that. Like, you are my coach. I'm the best kid in the country. I think maybe that's not a good option. And instead, he would just like twist it into, you know, it somehow being like I was the weird kid.
7: Well, not to get ahead of ourselves, but that really is powerful. Like, it maybe that's a measure that if you're an athlete and you're not the person who's being hardest on you, that's a red flag.
20: I think it is now, because I do feel there's a certain point where, and this is true with most things in life, like you should probably care the most about your hobby. And I know running, you can like ultimately enter into this like professional world with, but compared to other industries, like, you know, I'll use the one I'm in now, medicine. Like in medicine, if I mess up, I could really hurt someone. There's like higher standards to it where I understand that there almost like should be more like care and emotion from like a team perspective. But even within that, it's like we almost assume everyone who has signed up for this is like trying to be the best that they can to help others. But in sport, there's this very odd dynamic where it seems so often like these other people are using young people's bodies to like dictate their success versus just celebrating and trying to blossom those young athletes.
7: So take me to the moment in your life when the names Nike and Alberto Salazar came into your world.
20: I very late, very late in the game, or at least late in so much as like he called like a month or two later. I think the first time I ever was aware of Alberto was at the U.S. Olympic trials in the summer of 2012. And I took a picture with him. And I remember being like, I have no idea who this guy is, but my coaches were like really excited to meet him. And I was like, he's old. Like, I don't think he's running. Like, why are we taking a picture with him?
7: I love that first impression.
20: We're being like, oh, okay.
7: Yeah, why do I need a photo?
20: I was like, who is this guy?
7: That guy was Alberto Salazar, and he was a racing legend. He won the New York City Marathon 3 times back in the 80s. He set the American records for the 5,000 meter and 10,000 meter races. Then he became a coach, helping other runners reach new milestones. Like Mo Farah, a British long distance runner whom Alberto helped coach to 4 Olympic gold medals and 6 world titles. At those Olympic trials back in 2012, Alberto saw something in Mary. He got in contact with her family and offered her some coaching tips from his home in Oregon. The next year, he recruited Mary to his prestigious Nike Oregon project. To Mary, it sounded like a dream. I mean, getting signed to run professionally with Nike before she even graduated high school. And you're what age at that point when you get this call and Nike becomes a possibility?
20: I was 16.
7: 16. Like, how does a 16-year-old even have the agency to make a decision like that, to kind of invest in a brand, a company, a training program?
20: You're asking a really great question. And it's something that I think about a lot now, especially even in medicine, when we talk about capacity or we talk about, you know, like even just a patient's ability to choose. And I think so much of, you know, our understanding of like human development, like there's a reason that children are called children and adults are called adults. And it is because there is this like separation of, you know, identity and development.
7: Sure.
20: And so I think in so many ways, like as a minor, you don't have the same agency. You don't have the same capacity. And yet I felt so strongly in my like, of course I'm going to move forward with this person. This is such a no-brainer to start working with him, partly because my high school experience leading up to that was so horrible.
7: Oh, wow. There was like a savior aspect to it. Like you weren't enjoying the sport at all in school, and he was the way forward.
20: Exactly. And he was a savior who had, you know, a multi-billion dollar company backing him. Nike, which is a multi-billion dollar company, is encouraging me. Like, the biggest power players in the sport are all, you know, propping this person up and saying like, yes, of course, we are trying to develop women's distance running. You should go there.
7: So you get out of it and you join, you're in this Alberto's Nike program. Like what those early days, what did it mean to you? Did it feel freeing, like you've been liberated from this bad situation?
20: Incredible. It was like a complete dream come true. I was truly on cloud nine because I was, you know, coming out of this environment where just people treated me so poorly and like I was just like a freak. And to find this environment where people like actively wanted me and they were quite literally my role models, like I was waiting to like wake up from the dream because it just felt so, it felt so special. And Alberto was someone who really, I mean, gosh, he made me feel like amazing. He would talk to me every day. He would fly out to meet me. I took trips out to meet him in those early days. And to say he like built me up was like such an understatement. And when you have just like the icon of icons in the sport saying like, I want you, the way you were treated was horrible. You were going to make this team a family for you and we want you. Like what kid doesn't want that?
7: Sounds loving. I mean, it sounds compassionate. It sounds, yeah, it sounds beautiful.
20: Yeah. And I think it's interesting because I think so often people will ask me like, when did that change? Yeah. And I think in retrospect, and now having done years of advocacy work to end abuse in sport, I recognize that like within a few days of us having a call of him taking me on the team, he sent me the old gloves of an athlete he sexually assaulted.
7: Oh, God.
20: So I think for me, it's been really traumatic in its own way, like rewiring in my brain the fact that there wasn't a moment where he changed. It was just, this was always a part of the grooming process, right? Like it was always a, I'm reaching out, I'm going to make you feel really special, I want you to be a part of this. And like that's, there's not necessarily a moment where that like flips because they have changed. It's just a part of really the abuse process.
7: What started as a dream became destructive for Mary. Alberto and his coaching staff seemed oddly focused on her weight above all else. Mary says her coach demanded she meet an arbitrary weight goal of 114 pounds, and they scolded her in public if she couldn't. They allegedly policed her food intake and tried to get her to take pills to lose weight. Now, we should say we will hear at length from a Nike spokesperson later in this episode. But Mary says that this abuse, it all took a massive toll. Her extreme weight loss made her lose her period for 3 years. That lack of estrogen decimated her bone density, giving her osteoporosis and contributing to 5 separate bone fractures. I mean, how do you process what you're describing now? These feelings of like warmth and love in those early days, but realizing that it was just part of his cruel plan.
20: It's really dark and it's very sad for me. And I think I try to be very forgiving of myself for even having fond memories, because I think that's the thing that's so difficult sometimes when you go through something just so unnecessarily cruel and dark, is like you'll almost feel bad that you remember something fondly. And I do actively like re-acknowledge that elephant in the room for moments, but I also try not to like have it take fully away from any moments of joy. I try to like let myself still own those if I can.
7: Can you give us a window into a day of kind of the training that would sort of just help us understand the pressures and horrors that you were facing?
20: Yeah. So my freshman year of college is when the training really changed. And it suddenly became all about weight loss. I started running a lot more than I ever had. And I started training a lot more and a lot more intensely. So I got to the point where I was running closer to 70, 75 miles per week. I was doubling every day. I had to do an extra 30 minutes of core so that I could like try to lose an extra however many calories Alberto determined that equaled. I got to a point where I was doing a cryo sauna every day, which is when you go into this like big metal tube and they pump in nitrogen gas and it's supposed to drop your temperature, because he was convinced that would help me lose weight. I have since realized that the position that he was, he could see down into the tank and see us naked. And so, like, you know, that's a wild thing to have realized only a few years ago. But, you know, I was doing all this kind of like odd extra cross training, like the elliptical. And what was so weird about it was it wasn't a, we're trying to make you faster. It was like, you need to lose weight. And that mentality I've looked back on, and I have so many different feelings about probably why that was happening, but it was so bizarre in retrospect from like a training capacity.
7: Yeah. What are some of your theories? Like it, I mean, if these coaches really wanted success and losing weight was not making you faster, what was motivating them aside from cruelty?
20: Yeah. I mean, I think one of the things that I have always kind of wondered is, was I being torn down to build back up? You know, there was always an undercurrent of just like odd conversations around medications at the time. And, you know, anytime like I was offered an inhaler or something like that, I would just always say no. And I don't know if I was being tested and I like failed some test I could never understand, because the number of times I'd go to my teammates being like, I don't know what I'm doing wrong. Like, I don't know what I'm doing wrong. Can you please help me? And they'd be like, you just have to buy into the system. And my sports psych was always like, just buy in, just buy in, just buy in. And I'd be like, you see me starving myself. Like, I am fully bought in. What am I not buying into that you don't think I'm buying into? And there was never a direct answer to it. And then the second, and kind of, in my opinion, darker thing, is that often my body was being compared to other women's, including the athlete who he was accused of sexually assaulting. And it wasn't just like your weight is low. It was also just like how I looked. And so I think from a completely irrespective of performance perspective, I don't know if just like he was disappointed in the way that I looked and he wanted me to look like someone and I wasn't that person.
7: There's an incredibly dark day that you describe where you walked into a hotel room with Alberto and some colleagues. And it's, I think it comes across as such a cry for help that is extraordinarily painful to even read about or think about. But you told him, I want to kill myself most days. I am cutting myself. Remind us how they reacted to you in that room.
20: Yeah. They essentially were like, I want to go to sleep. It's late. Like, we're tired. It's been a really long day. And I could just see how like annoyed they were and like how much shame that brought me, and being like, I just feel so bad for them in this moment that I'm like putting this on them. And I feel so bad that, you know, they used to tell me like stories of girls who came before me who were crazy and who developed eating disorders or who were fat, and just this like vitriol against almost every woman who they had previously coached. And I just couldn't believe in that moment that like I was becoming one of those crazy women. And I could see it in their body language. I could see it in their faces that like that was in that moment how they were seeing me. And I think it's horrifying now as an adult to just see that I quite literally was going to them and telling them something that they should have like reported and gotten me help with and that they didn't. But I think what's most horrifying is that I didn't in the moment think that they were wrong to be ashamed of me. And I didn't think it was wrong for them to respond that way, because I had just been beaten down to a degree that I really just did think like I was the problem, not them. And in so many ways, that's why I wrote this book, is that I think so many people who are in abusive relationships and survive abuse feel that way. And it's why you feel so trapped.
7: So how did you find the clarity, the courage to say enough is enough? I have to end this and speak out.
20: I think for me, it was a mix of having really started like legitimately good therapy. And then ultimately the U.S. Anti-Doping Agency's report coming out. I didn't believe that my relationship with Alberto was abusive until probably like 6 to 8 weeks before the New York Times piece came out. And it was like very much on the heels of reading the USADA report and suddenly being like, oh my gosh, there's stuff in here that like I was not told or was told differently to me or were just kind of outright lies.
7: Let me explain what Mary is talking about here. In 2019, before Mary spoke out about her abuse, the United States Anti-Doping Agency published an investigation into Alberto Salazar. The agency found that he had been trafficking testosterone for the athletes he was coaching, administering illegal IV infusions, and tampering with the doping control process. As punishment, Alberto was banned from coaching for 4 years.
20: And that really like forced me to sit down and be like, what else was a lie? What else was bad? And then in talking to people like the therapist who I'd started working with and just being able to like have this open space where I could like express my discomfort at some of the things that had made me so uncomfortable for so long, I think put me in this position where I was really, really, really upset that I didn't know I had been abused. And I felt really scared for other people that they might have been in similar situations to me and just like didn't have the words and the tools yet to understand that what they were experiencing was incredibly wrong. Because sports normalizes this abuse. Like the number of folks who've come to me and been like, I relate so deeply to your story. Like this isn't unbelievable to me because this happened to me too in this way and that way. And so I think for me, it was really just this like, fear driving me, but not like a fear for myself, but a fear for others that they might be trapped just like I had been trapped.
7: I was struck by some of Nike's early reactions to you saying essentially like, oh, wow, but so much of this wasn't reported to us at the time. We didn't know this was happening. Does that say something larger about kind of the reporting and accountability structures in elite sports like this?
20: Yeah, absolutely. I mean, I think I will say their comments like took things so much further and were like, her parents knew everything that was going on, which was crazy to have Nike tweet about my parents. I was like, guys, what is like, wow, you really are invested in this man, I guess.
7: Do you ever imagine the conversation with him that you would have if you had the chance to confront him?
20: No. Because I just have no interest in it. For me, like, I think often forgiveness is more for the other person than it is for you. And I think for a lot of these, you know, people who I write about, like, I hope they feel some remorse. I hope they learn from it. Unfortunately, based on the emails I get, I don't think that's true. But I would hope that people can learn. But I don't feel in my healing journey ever interacting with these people would benefit me. That would be more for them. And I think I've given them way enough of my time and mental health.
7: Would having more women around in leadership roles have made a difference?
20: What I believe is we need cultures that want women, because those are two very different things. If you have women in positions, like on my team, my assistant coach's wife was actually working with me on nutrition. She wasn't a nutritionist, but she was the person I was going to for nutritional guidance. Like that was a female figure. I had teammates who were women. And those women were not making my experience any better. If anything, they were often making it so much worse. And so it's not to me that just like having women in rooms makes rooms better. Because if those women feed into the very systems that are toxic and they just climb their way through the ranks to be in the room because they condone this behavior, then they are not your friend. But if you create cultures in which cultures see the value of having women leaders, then that's an environment that, of course, the answer would be, yes, I think I would have been much safer and in much better hands.
7: God, that's such an important distinction that I think is an important reminder for all of us. Like if you see certain people just in the room, don't assume that the problems are solved.
20: No. And I think that's what sports marketing has been trying to do over the last few years is like, I mean, the number of programs, at least in track and field, that will just find one professional female runner to now like serve kind of as a coach. And like for some women, they understand that that's what's being done, and they're trying to like fight against that and climb up. So it's not to say that like all of these women aren't fighting the good fight, but some of them are in those roles because they're really okay with how the boys club has been behaving this whole time, and they're happy to get paid, they're happy to like be the ponytail in the picture, but they're not actually fighting to make it better for the next girl.
7: This is Sports in America, and we are going to be right back with more from distance runner Mary Kane.
4: We've been placed under a heat advisory, which lasts until 5 p.m. this afternoon. Temperatures today are going to rise to about 95 to 100 with partly to mostly sunny skies. Then tonight we're going to be clear. Temperatures drop to near 75. We're near 100 on Sunday under mostly sunny skies. Then clear for Sunday night, we drop to 75 to 80. And Labor Day is going to see mostly sunny skies with temperatures getting all the way up to 100 to 105. I'm meteorologist David Morin for 88.9 KETR.
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18: I'm Maria Hinojosa, this week on Latino USA. Pulitzer Prize-winning historian Ada Ferrer on Keeper of My Kin, a family memoir shaped by exile, love, and history.
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7: Welcome back to Sports in America, and here is more from our conversation with Mary Kane, former distance runner at the Nike Oregon Project.
23: What do you feel you need in terms of justice, in terms of healing? What are you seeking personally?
20: Honestly, the reason I felt that I was ready to write this book is there's nothing anyone can give me, right? Like at this point, I am incredibly proud of myself for like standing up for myself, for being a whistleblower, for writing this book. And I'm proud of myself for like using my experience to hopefully prevent this for the next kid based on the advocacy work I do with the nonprofit Atalanta that I founded and the Athlete Survivors Assist. Like for me, this book was a little bit for me in that it was a kind of therapeutic to write it. And I love writing. So it was like a joy to be able to like create a book and put it into the world. But this book wasn't written because it was for me or it was spiteful or anything like that. It was really written so that like people can learn that we still have a really, really serious problem and hopefully work to change it. And because I almost knew I was at that point where I was like, nobody can give me anything to heal. That was kind of the moment I was like, I think I can create this book because I'm not looking for an apology. I'm not looking for praise. I'm almost so emotionally removed from it. And I think this is my story, but it's a story that somebody else can use to hopefully protect themselves and protect the next kid.
7: In 2019, the same year that Alberto was banned from coaching for violating doping rules, Mary came out with her New York Times op-ed exposing Alberto and his staff's abuse. She went on to sue Nike for $20 million and settled out of court. Alberto has since received a lifetime ban in events or sports governed by the U.S. Olympic and Paralympic Committee. In response to Mary's allegations of abuse, a Nike spokesperson provided the following statement, quote, Mary Kane joined the Oregon Project in 2013 and left in 2016. Nike is aware that her account raises concerns about coaching practices, athlete support, and the involvement of medical and performance resources during that period. Based on Nike's review of public records and available information from that time, the company did not find that these concerns were raised or reported to Nike at the time. Since that time, Alberto Salazar is no longer associated with Nike. The Oregon Project was discontinued in 2019, and related litigation involving Nike was resolved in 2023 on mutually acceptable terms. End quote. That again is a quote to us from a Nike spokesperson. Let's get back to Mary's story now. She went on to begin a nonprofit that connects professional female runners to serve as mentors for young girls. Now she is pursuing a career in medicine at Stanford University.
23: how do you tie what you went through and describe, you know, your whole journey in the book to your interest in medicine?
20: Yeah, I mean, I think it's twofold. I think part of it is I had a really horrible journey with all sorts of providers, from mental health to medical, to even just like support, like PT, AT, et cetera. And I think having a really bad patient journey kind of inspired me to be like, I want to be a part of the solution. Like, I want to be able to like pursue this career in a way that, you know, it's one more person in the profession who's going to hopefully meet a woman and say, like, I believe you. Yeah. And so I feel very like passionate about like going into anything career wise in which like really the baseline is caring for others and trying to help others. And then I think the second piece of it is that like I always was really interested in medicine. Like I was always really interested in academics. I always loved school. And there is something really nice about like feeling like this whole journey is my own. And it's not a do-over. I'm not like going to school to like get back my college years. Like none of that like unhealthy mindset is why I'm doing this. And yet there's something like really beautiful about being able to be like, I'm a student again, and I'm starting from like the bottom of the hierarchy and going to be working my way up. And I think that's like really cool to have this like really audacious goal in this whole other space and have the guts to pursue it.
23: How does running feel these days? Like, are you running differently, either physically or emotionally, than you used to?
20: I definitely am. I mean, I'm having a lot more fun with it again. And I'm also very, like, protective of it. Like, it's mine, and I love that. It's mm-hmm. no one else's. And I think for so long that wasn't true. For so long it was, you know, somebody else felt like they made Mary Kane or they were involved in the process in ways that like I love sharing in my successes. Like I was a girl who would like bring a teammate for a victory lap because that just made it so much more fun. And I also believe now that I've gone through enough that it's okay for me to be like, this is my special thing right now.
23: I guess I just wonder if you could, speaking of the trajectory of your life, if you could talk to your 16-year-old self now, I mean, would you tell her to make different decisions about Nike, about Alberto, about anything?
20: No, I wouldn't. And I think that surprises people, but I often like really push back against that question, because I think if you read the memoir, like I think so many people will understand, like I had nowhere to go. I had nothing. I had no one. I would call a lot of other people and I would have been like, hey, maybe give me a heads up that you experienced this at this time, or if you felt concerned for me, do this, do that. There's a lot of other people I would call when I'm 16. But I think so often when we kind of ask that question, it brings in this almost like victim shaming kind of like piece to it, because it's almost implying that like I as a minor had control over my own abuse. If I just knew one or two more things. And of course, had somebody called me and been like, this person has sexually assaulted someone, I'm sure my like situation would have changed pretty dramatically. But I think that's such a low bar of a thing for someone to, you know, kind of maybe warn me about. And nobody could. Like that was on no one necessarily to do. That's not necessarily someone's job, especially as a survivor. And I want to make that clear. But I think to me, the person who I would go to is the 20-year-old version of myself, the one who had just left the Nike Oregon Project. And she's the girl who I would have sat down and been like, what you went through was not okay. Because I think that was the first time that I kind of was free from this system where I like, where in some ways, even though it didn't feel like it, the world really was my oyster. I was an adult. And that's the person who I'd be like, go to intense therapy.
23: Thank you for sharing your story. Yeah, it's really powerful. And best of luck with the book and in medical school.
20: Yeah, thank you so much.
23: That was Mary Kane. Her memoir, This Is Not About Running, is out now. Next time on Sports in America, Craig Woodall's brother, Brent, was working in the South Tower of the World Trade Center on September 11th, 2001. When a plane struck the tower that morning, Craig thought, surely his brother, a larger-than-life multi-sport athlete, would make it back home safely.
0: I want to watch the TV because in a second here, he's going to come running out the front door, you know, someone on each arm. Like, it just, it never crossed my mind. So yes, I was picturing him as the athlete, and not just the athlete, the intense athlete.
7: As we approach the 25th anniversary of his brother's death, Craig Woodall tells us about his new book, Overcome, Rebuilding Hope After Losing My Brother on 9/11. He'll also talk about the important role that sports played in his grief and healing.
0: I'd been a teammate my whole life, but when it came to the biggest challenge in my life, I tried to do it alone. That makes no sense. So once I finally figured out to be a teammate and how I approach grief and allow people in to love on me and support me, that was big.
7: That is next time on Sports in America. This is Sports in America. I'm your host, David Green. Our executive producers are Joan Isabella and Tom Gressler. Our senior producer is Michael Olcott. Our producer is Michaela Winberg. And our associate producer is Bibiana Correa. Our engineer is Mike Villers. Our theme music is composed by Emma Munger. Our talent booker is Britt Kahn. Our tile artwork was created by B. Walling. 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You can write us at sportsinamerica@whyy.org. 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

0: interests.
1: The reasons people oppose Flock are different. Some liberals warn the technology has been used to track immigrants. Some conservatives say it could be used to create a national gun registry. But regardless of political party, recent polling shows more Americans now disapprove of the cameras than approve of them. Meg Anderson, NPR News.
2: Apple has relabeled Lake Ontario to Lake America for U.S. users of its Maps app. The change comes after Google did the same. President Trump ordered a new name for the body of water amid his escalating trade war with Canada. As of Wednesday, Apple Maps shows Lake America for U.S. users, while users outside the U.S. will see Lake Ontario. Canadian leaders have rejected the move. I'm Linda Kenyon, NPR News in Washington.
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4: We're under a heat advisory until 5 p.m. this afternoon. We're going to see more sunshine than clouds for the afternoon hours, with temperatures getting up to about 95 to 100. Then we fully clear out tonight as our low drops down to near 75. We'll top off near 100 on Sunday. This is going to be under mostly sunny skies. Then we've got another clear night for Sunday night. The low is 75 to 80, and we're mostly sunny on Labor Day, 100 to 105. I'm meteorologist David Morin for 88.9 KETR.
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6: It's the TED Radio Hour from NPR. I'm Manoush Zomorodi. And today's show starts with conflict in a relationship.
7: So when I moved to Vancouver, I lived with my boyfriend, Chris, and he was a passionate advocate for climate change, which I really respected. But honestly, it made him pretty hard to live with.
6: This is social psychologist Elizabeth Dunn.
7: For one thing, when I left a room, if I didn't turn off all the lights, he would shoot me this withering look, like, why do you hate the earth? You know, and there was a lot of sort of shaming. And so I kind of associated that feeling of not being good enough, of not living up to this high standard, with the climate change movement. And honestly, I think that kept me outside of it for a long time.
6: Liz felt like a lot of us do, that it's impossible to live an environmentally friendly life, and that climate warriors like her ex just make us feel bad about our habits and not want to think about the warming planet at all. But Liz started to see things very differently when she talked to a colleague at work, climate expert Zhang Zhao, who goes by Jay-Z for short.
7: I learned that, you know, Chris's shaming looks were actually misplaced. She calculated for me that I could leave the lights on in my two-bedroom condo for the rest of my life, and the carbon emissions cost would be equivalent to eating 13 hamburgers.
6: Oh my gosh, are you kidding me?
7: Now, here's the thing. Where you get your energy is a very important question. But if you live in a place with clean energy, then the choice to kind of leave your lights on just doesn't matter that much. And again, some people have gotten mad at me because they're like, it's so important to turn the lights off. Like, it's going to bother me to leave the lights on. And I am not saying you've got to leave the lights on from now on. Like, by all means, if it gives you a sense of satisfaction to turn the lights off, turn those lights off. That's great. But don't shame other people for not turning the lights off. And show yourself some compassion. If you just ran out of the house and realized the lights are still on, that's okay. It's not going to matter that much. And in fact, so many of the things that we've been told are really important just turn out to be pretty trivial when you really do the math. That said, other things really do matter. And so one of the things that I wanted to figure out once I learned this, I wanted to figure out, okay, so what really matters and what doesn't? And can we just let those things go that don't matter and focus on those higher impact actions and find the ones that actually make us feel good?
6: The idea that climate change has gotten too depressing to talk about, much less act on, really bothered Liz. because she is a very well-known happiness researcher who has spent more than 2 decades at the University of British Columbia studying which habits bring us more contentment and joy.
7: Happiness is kind of nature's reinforcer. So if we can change our behavior in a way that actually makes us feel better, we are going to be much more likely to stick with it.
6: So today on the show, how caring for the environment can make us happier, from the foods we choose to eat, to the way we travel, to how we spend our money, specific habits that have been shown to be both good for the planet and good for our own contentment. It's the premise behind the book, Leave the Lights On, How Joyful Decisions Can Save Our Species by Liz Dunn and her colleague, Jay-Z. They believe that this new, more positive approach to climate change can stop making individuals feel like there's nothing they can possibly do to stop global warming and make them feel more empowered to take actions that actually matter. Before we get into sort of what you discovered, can we talk about how sentiment towards talking about climate change has changed? I feel like there was this moment, maybe, I don't know, a few years back, where climate was everywhere. Everyone was talking about it. And now, honestly, journalists are told, do not put the word climate in your headline because people won't click it. And you even say in your acknowledgments that a book editor said to you, yeah, books about climate don't sell. What is going on with the public image of climate? Is it just too depressing?
7: I think that it did get too depressing for people. People felt like they're aware of it. So I think, you know, I would call the 2010s maybe the doom and gloom era of climate change communication. And the thing is that it got people's attention. So I think the focus on kind of scaring people and talking about how, you know, awful everything was made people sit up and listen for a period of time. But the problem is doom and gloom messaging doesn't necessarily motivate action. Hmm. Negative emotions get exhausting over time. So there was a really incredible global mega study looking at 60,000 participants from 63 different countries and testing 11 interventions that were all designed to promote action on climate change. Now, one of these messages was kind of a traditional doom and gloom message about how terrible climate change is and how bad everything's going to be. And at first glance, it looks like that message worked really well. It was one of the messages that people were most likely to share on social media. However, this doom and gloom message actually undermined people's willingness to take a more effortful form of action. So it's not surprising to me that people started to tune out. They felt like, I know what you're going to say. I don't really want to hear this again. And I think that has left us in a moment where people really don't want to talk about climate change and almost just want to pretend that it's not happening, or perhaps that it's not our responsibility as individuals to care. If everything's going to be terrible anyway, why bother taking action, right?
6: Let's dive into the book then. It all starts with a bike ride for you. Set the scene, if you would, and take us there and what you discovered.
7: So I was biking to work. It was a sunny autumn day. I was enjoying my bike ride, but I was also thinking about climate change, as you do. And I was thinking how it's kind of a bummer that my life's work on happiness had no bearing whatsoever on what I believe is the most important existential challenge of our time. Then I started thinking about biking. So I bike to work because I arrive in a much better mood than if I drive my car. But of course, biking is also one of the most sustainable forms of transportation. And then it kind of dawned on me that, in fact, so many of the things that we need to do as individuals and as societies in order to tackle climate change are also good for our happiness. So when I got to work, I made a beeline for my colleague, Jay-Z. She's one of the world's leading experts on the behavioral side of climate change. She's also known among our friends as the human carbon calculator because she knows the carbon emissions of basically everything we do. So I kind of spilled out this idea to her. I probably had a little bit of a crazy look in my eye because I was so excited about this idea. But she told me later that she had kind of a light bulb moment where she realized that happiness might be the missing weapon in the fight against climate change. And from that day forward, we really started working together to try to find what we call sweet spots. So behavioral changes that people can make that not only help tackle climate change, but also make them happier.
6: So why behavioral changes? Why not, I don't know, nudge for policy change?
7: So there's this notion that governments and businesses need to deal with this problem and individuals have no role to play. And I think governments and businesses have an enormous responsibility to tackle this problem, but all of us have a role to play too. And in fact, the International Panel on Climate Change says individual behavior change can reduce global emissions by 40 to 70%. So in other words, about half of the difference that could be made in carbon reduction can come from individual action. Mm. So I also think that it disempowers people when we make them feel like they have no role to play. Like it's just up to governments and businesses. And then, you know, if it happens to be the case that the government of your country is not prioritizing climate change, then there's just nothing for you to do except maybe sit back and wait a few years till you can vote in a federal election again. Mm. And I think that's the wrong message to give people. It's factually wrong and it's disempowering.
6: Okay, I want to push back a little bit. We know that it was BP, British Petroleum, that sort of pushed this concept of every person having a carbon footprint and that each individual can calculate it for themselves. There are some people who say that this was an attempt by the energy sector to shift the responsibility to individuals off of them. I mean, we see that time and time again. So what is the thinking right now of where actually doing something as little old me makes a difference? Like, I just think of, you know, I went to the coffee shop this morning and it said, there was a sign that said, if you'd like a straw, please ask for one. And I feel like we don't even talk about like straws are terrible. Now it's just a choice. But like, it does that make a difference? Where is that line of like, you know, feeling like being a good citizen versus actually contributing to lessening or protecting our planet?
7: So I think many of the things that we as individuals have been told we should do in order to be good environmentalists or to talk climate change are indeed trivial. So for example, the straw that you choose is not going to have a massive impact. But there are other things we can do that genuinely do matter. And I think that part of the problem here is that indeed, you know, BP, the oil and gas company, was behind the original carbon footprint notion. And it was a calculated attempt to shift the blame from, you know, big businesses onto individuals. And so that's left the idea of sort of individual action with this kind of taint. But it's still the case that individual actions can matter. So as one example, you know, we need governments to build safe infrastructure for active transportation. So we need governments to build bike lanes, but we also need individuals to get on their bikes and use those bike lanes. Mm-hmm. So it's really a yes and kind of situation where we need governments to take action, but then we need individuals to respond. And it's really a kind of reinforcing cycle. And so the notion that we can take individuals out of the equation just makes no sense to me because our choices go beyond our own individual action and can influence others.
6: When we come back, more with author and social psychologist Elizabeth Dunn. We'll get into the nitty-gritty, why eating more maple syrup is good for the planet, and why you should go ahead and treat yourself to that nonstop flight. I'm Manoush Zomorodi, and you're listening to the TED Radio Hour from NPR. Stay with us.
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6: It's the TED Radio Hour from NPR. I'm Manoush Zomorodi. On the show today, we're talking to Elizabeth Dunn. She is a social psychologist and co-author of the new book, Leave the Lights On: How Joyful Decisions Can Save Our Species. Liz and her collaborator Zhang Zhao, who goes by Jay-Z, say that by focusing on high-impact climate actions that also bring us joy, we will stick with those habits, we will avoid burnout, and help the planet in the long run. Let's dig into that. Should we start off with food? And my favorite, most delicious tip of yours, which is that maple syrup is actually good for the planet in addition to being extremely tasty.
10: So maple syrup is like the magical elixir of climate change in the sense that the more maple syrup trees we have in production, the more carbon they're sucking out of the air. And, you know, as a Canadian, I am legally obligated to encourage people to seek out Quebec maple syrup, which in particular has this really great profile of actually reducing carbon. And here's a cool thing. If you have just a teaspoon of maple syrup a day, you can put a whole other maple tree into production.
6: Let's contrast that to chocolate, which unfortunately not great for the planet. You did a study actually about how one can responsibly enjoy chocolate. Can you tell us about that?
10: So as a happiness researcher, I buy a lot of chocolate. It's a great way to study pleasure. And in one experiment, we brought students into the lab and asked them to eat a little bit of chocolate. We observed them and we had them fill out surveys about their enjoyment of the chocolate. Then we politely asked one group of students to please refrain from eating any chocolate for one whole week. Meanwhile, we sent other students home with a big bag of chocolate and asked them to eat as much as they comfortably could over the ensuing week. And finally, we had a control group that just didn't get any special chocolate-related instructions. Then we brought everybody back into the lab a week later and once again asked them to eat a little bit of chocolate. Now, the first thing that popped out of the data is that people enjoyed eating chocolate in our lab less the second week than they did the first week. And this is like the sad reality of the human experience encapsulated in a single study. Hmm. When we repeat a pleasurable experience, we tend to enjoy it a little bit less. But there was this important exception. So students who had been asked to temporarily give up chocolate exhibited this enhanced capacity to savor it, to really appreciate it and reap enjoyment from it. So what this tells us is that having high carbon foods that we enjoy,
6: like chocolate,
10: having these high carbon foods we enjoy a little less often can actually enhance our capacity to savor them. So I've put this into practice with steak. I will admit, as somebody who wrote a book on climate change, I really enjoy steak. Now, the traditional advice would be I need to give up steak. But instead, what I do is I went from having it pretty often, pretty regularly, kind of as a habitual dinner, to having it as a treat. And when I have it, I really enjoy it in a way that I did not when I was having it more regularly.
6: I am curious, when you mentioned something like steak, I think oddly of politics, because I feel like from what I've observed is that people, you know, red meat Republicans is something that is a phrase, right? So how do you begin to bridge that divide when a habit becomes associated with a policy?
10: Yeah, so I would say climate change has become a very polarizing issue, at least in the United States. In contrast, the desire for happiness is universal. Hmm. So people actually Google how to be happy even more often than how to get rich. So that's one of the reasons that we really want to center happiness in this conversation about climate change, because it draws more people in. So I don't think that promoting self-denial is a winning strategy. And when we make environmental policy be tied to this sense that you have to give up things that you enjoy, or that somehow you need to display your political identity by making this very specific set of choices, I think it's a losing strategy.
6: Hmm. I guess I would contrast that, which is, you know, the alternative meat industry that was sort of like taking off 3-4 years ago. It has kind of not taken off anymore. It is tanking, in fact. Do you think that's related, that it was seen as some sort of, I don't know, the people were denying themselves, or it was seen as like, oh, those lefty hippies who eat their fake meat? Like, what do you account that for?
10: I mean, I just think fake meat is not that delicious. Maybe that's me. Not only that, Beyond Meat burgers actually aren't that great in terms of carbon emissions. So you would be better off eating a BLT than a Beyond Meat burger in terms of carbon emissions. Huh. So we actually entitled our chapter on food In Defense of Bacon, because bacon is actually not like a super high carbon emissions food. It's very delicious, and you can use just a little bit of it. So like one strip of bacon, like sprinkled over some Brussels sprouts, makes those Brussels sprouts so much better. And so again, I don't think we should be pitting the desire for pleasure against the desire to fight climate change, because really these are compatible approaches to life.
6: Can we just touch back on the point we mentioned earlier about individual action and whether it makes a difference? Because I can imagine someone's like, seriously, lady, you want me to eat a bacon sandwich and tell me that that's saving the planet? But how do these behavioral changes add up in terms of reducing global emissions? Do we know?
10: So individual choices, while each one, you know, doesn't necessarily make a massive difference. So your lunch choice today is not going to determine the future of humanity. It is the case that all of these little choices that we're all making all the time kind of add up. And not only that, but the choices that we make can actually influence the choices other people make in ways we would probably never imagine. Hmm. So thinking about this in the area of food, one of my favorite little studies on this was actually done by my colleagues at the University of British Columbia. So we have this little cafe on our campus where each day there's a vegetarian entree and a meat entree available for lunch. And what my colleagues did was just to surreptitiously observe people placing their lunch orders. So people are just standing in line at this cafeteria placing their lunch order. What they discovered was that 72% of the time, people ordered the exact same dish as the random stranger standing in front of them.
6: I'll have what he's having.
10: Exactly, right? And so what this means is that your own little action of like choosing that vegetarian entree is actually influencing the person behind you.
6: Huh.
10: And what I think is cool about this study is like, if you're somebody who you're trying to make pro-climate choices, you're trying to choose more vegetarian food, you don't need to lecture your friends about this or talk to them about how the world's going to end. Just when the waiter comes over and says, you know, are you ready to order? You just say yes and like place your vegetarian order first. Other people are then going to be more likely to copy you.
6: Can we shift to other habits? We've talked a lot about food. Let's talk about shopping in general. One of the things that I know people say often, at least in my neighborhood, is like, oh, I ordered it from Amazon. And then they sort of look at you stricken. Like, I know that's really bad, but I did it anyway. I'm a terrible person. Is that true? Is ordering online terrible for the environment. Let's leave aside monopoly, big tech companies, and whatever people think about Jeff Bezos, but actually for the environment.
10: So the idea that ordering online is inherently bad for the environment is a myth. In fact, online shopping can actually cut emissions in half compared to driving around to all the stores that you need to go to. The exception there is that online shopping could be a problem if it spurs us to buy things that we don't need. Mm. And we want to minimize returns. So it's not so great if you're ordering like 7 pairs of jeans online, trying them on, and then returning 6 of them. So that's going to be a problem because most of those jeans are actually not going to get resold. But as long as you are ordering things online and keeping them and using them, then that's actually a pretty efficient strategy. And the reason for this is that online delivery services typically use highly efficient vehicles and highly efficient routes. So they're actually doing a better job of getting these goods around than we would probably do ourselves. And this is especially true, again, if you have to drive around to different stores. If you happen to be so lucky as to live in a highly walkable neighborhood where you can just walk to everything, get everything that you need that way, I mean, of course, that's going to be an awesome strategy. But for so many Americans who need to get in their cars to buy the things that they need, it would actually be better to let those things come to you.
6: While we are on the subject of how we spend our money, one of your best known findings is on the happiness that comes from spending money, not on buying things for ourselves, but actually spending money on other people and giving it away. Can you remind us about that finding? Because, we could all always use that reminder.
10: Yeah. So my research suggests that people actually get more happiness from using money to benefit others than to benefit themselves. And in one of our earliest studies on this topic, we actually went out on our beautiful campus at the University of British Columbia armed with cash. And we literally walked up to people and handed them either a $5 or a $20 bill, which we asked them to spend by the end of the day. But there was this one catch. So we told half the people they had to use this money to benefit somebody else. We told half the people they had to use this money to benefit themselves. And what we discovered was that people who had been assigned basically by the flip of a coin to use this money to benefit others ended up feeling happier that day compared to people who had been assigned to use that money on themselves. Hmm. And so when it comes to climate, you know, there's opportunities to make a difference in terms of fighting climate change by donating money to organizations that are doing really wonderful work there. And I think that can be a great way to use some of our money. So instead of obsessing over what exactly we should buy and whether what we're buying is environmentally friendly enough, instead, using some of that bandwidth to just pick a really great climate organization and make a donation, I would love to see people think about their money in that way.
6: So I have saved the final category for last because really what you've said so far works for me. I mostly eat vegetarian. I try to give charitably. I love maple syrup. But it's the travel. I love to travel. It is the way I like to spend my money. I'm not big on shopping. And I just feel so guilty about it. And it's a huge bummer because I know a lot of people, like, this is their pleasure to see the world. And the question that my husband and I are always wrestling with is, like, should we just stay home? Give us the lowdown on flying and what we should and should not do.
10: So as a happiness researcher, I have done work on how buying experiences provides more joy than buying material things. And this is definitely something that I embrace in my own life. I also love travel. I love vacation. And we wanted to write a chapter of our book on vacation, but we honestly kept putting it off because we were like, I don't know, this is like, we're not going to be able to find any sweet spots here. Mm-hmm. This is just going to be bad news. But I was so joyfully surprised to discover that I was wrong and that actually there are great ways that we can reduce our carbon emissions while still enjoying the pleasure of travel. For one thing, let's just start by acknowledging that flying does have a really outsized impact in terms of carbon emissions. And this is particularly the case for long-haul flights. So for example, somebody who eats vegan all year long, but then flies from New York to Thailand for the
7: holidays will end up with the same carbon emissions as somebody who was eating meat all year but stayed home for the holidays.
6: No way.
7: So it really does matter, wow, these long-haul flights. But again, that's a New York to Thailand flight. So how far you go really matters. And often we can get somewhere pretty awesome in a two-hour flight, and then the carbon emissions aren't going to be all that high. We can also think about making those long-haul vacations something that we do, but something that's really a treat, something I try to think of it like the Olympics. You know, I want to take my son to Europe. He really wants to see Spain, play soccer. I'm like, okay, we will do this, but it's going to be, you know, a very special thing as opposed to just a standard summer vacation. Now, if you are going to fly, taking a nonstop flight really makes a difference. So nonstop flights are going to come with a much lower carbon price tag than even a one stop. And this is because fighting gravity to get into the sky burns a lot of fuel. And so we can both save ourselves time and cut carbon by taking direct flights. Mm-hmm. You can think about taking carry-on baggage only. It turns out that just taking a typical checked bag on a flight is equivalent to taking an extra six-year-old child on board with you. And I never really thought about that. I just thought of the luggage as like a little accessory to me. But of course, it counts. It matters. So that's one strategy that I really like. We can also think about, without necessarily eliminating some of those bigger trips, building in some vacations closer to home. There's a really cool study that was conducted in the Netherlands, surveying tourists at different kinds of attractions, doing different kinds of activities. And the goal of the research was to figure out, like, what type of tourist activity really makes people the happiest? And the short answer was, it didn't matter whether people were visiting museums or shopping or eating or exploring. Like, they were just having a great time because being a tourist is fun. The one exception was that when people had spent most of that day traveling, they weren't in such a good mood. So it's the travel part of tourism that actually drags down our pleasure. So if we can take that shorter flight or that 20-minute car trip to get to our destination, then we may actually be maximizing the pleasure of tourism.
11: It can be frustrating to think like, okay, I can do all this and be happy, but there are so many extremely wealthy people who are taking their private jets to their multiple homes that are offsetting any little thing that I do to help the planet. What do you do with feelings like that?
7: Yeah, I mean, I think it's easy to say, oh, well, other people are, you know, having this outsized impact. So what I do doesn't matter and I should just go ahead and enjoy myself. But I think that ultimately that is disempowering. It takes any agency away from us as like regular people going about our lives. I mean, the good news is there aren't that many billionaires. There's a lot more of the rest of us. So potentially we have the power to, you know, make choices that actually, again, do add up and make a difference and that other people who are like us are seeing. So it's true that we do sometimes look to, you know, much wealthier people as setting the standard for our own behavior. But we also look to people who are similar to ourselves. And so again, our choices extend beyond just what we're doing to affect other people who are like us. And we're probably more similar to most folks than they are to billionaires.
11: And actually, that's reminding me of another study that you cite and an example that you use in your book about contagious behavior. Like, for example, that people in neighborhoods where they start putting solar panels on their roof, the neighbors were more likely to do so as well, regardless of their level of income.
7: That's right. So it looks like solar panels are contagious. And so if you do have a little bit more, you know, disposable income and you use some of it to install a heat pump or install solar panels and maybe put them in a highly visible place, that will actually influence those around you. Conversely, if you buy a new car, other neighbors are more likely to buy a new car. There's actually like randomized controlled trial evidence supporting this idea. So our own choices are influencing those around us in ways that it's hard to even understand.
11: When we come back, Liz's collaborator, Jay-Z, shares some more happy climate hacks, like how to organize your refrigerator. I'm Manoush Zomorodi, and you're listening to the TED Radio Hour from NPR. Stay with us.
4: We've got a heat advisory until 5 p.m. this afternoon. We're going to see partly to mostly sunny skies for the afternoon hours, with temperatures rising to about 95 to 100. Then we clear out tonight. The low is going to be near 75. Mostly sunny then on Sunday. Temperatures top off near 100. Then we've got another clear night Sunday night with temperatures between 75 and 80. And for Labor Day, we're going to be mostly sunny again with a high between 100 and 105. I'm meteorologist David Morin for 88.9 KETR.
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11: It's the TED Radio Hour from NPR. I'm Manoush Zomorodi. On the show today, a conversation about living a more climate-friendly life and still actually feeling happy. But so far, Elizabeth Dunn walked us through a few of her favorite climate hacks. But her co-author, Zheng Zhao, has even more, which she shared on the TED stage in 2023.
13: Let's start with my pet bunny. A few years ago, my partner and I adopted Greenwich. She's adorable. She's also a vegan. We have so many plants, vegetables and fruits in our house, thanks to Greenwich. And because of that, I'm eating a lot more vegetables myself than I used to. And I'm not kidding. I'm feeling a lot happier. Eating more plants can reduce agricultural emissions by up to 80%. I guess that part you may have known before. But do you also know that a plant-based diet can make you feel happier? Decades of medical studies suggest that a plant-based diet can increase both physical and mental health. In a recent experiment, researchers recruited people from North Dakota who barely ate any vegetables. And they fed these people a plant-based diet for 2 months. These people on this diet felt a lot happier at the end of 2 months than they did before they started the experiment. So researchers think that this is because plants, so fruits, vegetables, are high in vitamins and phytochemicals that provide both antioxidant and anti-inflammatory benefits to the brain and the body. So the happy climate action here is eat more plants. But this does not mean never eat meat, because I can tell you that deprivation is a disaster for happiness. Instead, we should aim for the right balance of meat and plants in our diet that will make us maximally happy. And beyond food, we can turn other things into a treat as well, like shopping. Now, you know that fast fashion has a huge climate impact. So instead of shopping often, make shopping a treat. And here's the happy climate hack. Jackets, jeans, shoes have a lot of greenhouse gas emissions. So treating ourselves to high-quality versions of these products that won't fall apart after a few wears is actually good for the planet. Underwear, on the other hand, have pretty low emissions. So, you know, please buy those whenever you need them. You're welcome. Now let's talk about waste. Do you know that if your space is clean, zero waste, and organized, you may feel happier? Let's take a look at perhaps the messiest part of everybody's home, the fridge.
14: Some environmental experts recommend that we put perishables into the drawers and put the condiments at the door. I hate to say this, but I disagree. I don't think the fridge is designed with human behavior in mind. We often forget about the things in the drawers, right? Out of sight, out of mind. And that can lead to a lot of food waste and emissions. So what's the happy climate action here? Feng shui your fridge. This is how I feng shui my fridge. By moving the perishables to the door and the condiments into the drawers so I can catch things before they rot. I also fivefold my fridge, that is first in, first out, meaning moving older items to the front of the fridge so I don't forget about them. And this way you can have a zero waste clean fridge and you may feel happier. Now, beyond waste, we have to talk about travel. And here's the happy climate hack. Instead of saying drive less, we should say drive more people. Some studies suggest that the more time we spend with our friends and family, the happier we feel. So what this means is that instead of driving alone in our car, we should drive our friends. Because carpooling can turn those dreadful minutes behind the wheel into joyful moments of socializing. Or you can ditch the car altogether and bike. Better yet, bike with your bunny. Biking is virtually carbon free, and it also offers moderate exercise that activates our endocannabinoid system. And that contributes to a sense of euphoria, that's biker's high, and greater mental well-being. I think you get the gist here. And I encourage you to take a moment and think about the actions you can take in your own life that not only reduce emissions, but also can make yourself feel happier. There's probably a lot of those in this sweet spot. So please get creative.
7: Okay, so Liz, a lot of the tips you and Jay-Z suggest are fun. They're kind of low effort, like eating more maple syrup. It is the ideal scenario. But there are some things that we probably should do that don't feel great, at least to begin with. You know, like composting, for example. It's kind of a pain in the butt, but after I do it, I do feel good, and I'm glad I did it. So what about moments of delayed gratification? How do those fit in?
10: Well, I think there's some things we do like composting that for most of us are not inherently enjoyable, but we can at least make them less gross. So, for example, keeping compost in the freezer is one good strategy, especially in a hot summer, for making it less unpleasant, which can make it easier to stick with. But still, even with the most like elegant composting strategy, it's probably not going to be the most joyful thing you do today, or at least I hope it's not the most joyful thing that you do today. You know, I would say doing those things are great, but there are actually just so many opportunities that we can find where the environmentally friendly action is also the joyful one. And so those are the strategies that we especially encourage people to look out for. And like you said, to just pay attention to, you know, to pay attention to the fact that, oh, that actually felt really good. You know, paying attention to that and embracing those really enjoyable changes, I think can further energize us and help us find even more ways that we can adopt these lower carbon choices.
15: I do like that idea of being further energized. Like I find that, you know, if I'm happy, that generally does mean that I feel as though I have more energy to do more, as opposed to feeling shamed or like I'm a terrible person. That makes me want to, you know, crawl into the fetal position under my desk and do nothing.
10: Exactly. And positive emotions can also make us more creative. So when we feel happy, we're better at thinking of novel, creative solutions, which of course is exactly what we need in the epic fight against climate change. So embracing some of this joy as a way to be more energized and more creative and better at tackling climate change, I think is a really productive approach.
15: You've been talking about this book out and about to the public right now. What's some of the feedback that you've been getting? Because, you know, it's not a popular topic, right? I feel like there are a lot of people who are just thinking like, well, we're screwed. Look at every place that's on fire right now. There are corporations who are missing their targets, governments who are pulling back from agreements. On the flip side, though, we are seeing a shift to renewables across the globe. Where are you finding the people who you're targeting are mentally?
7: Yeah, I mean, the feedback that we're getting is that this more joyful approach re-empowers people to take action. So when you feel like everything is terrible and there's nothing we can do, it seems like there's no reason to do anything at all. And so what we're really trying to do is arm people with actual knowledge and facts about where they might have opportunities to make a difference. And again, it's really kind of a choose your own adventure approach where we walk people through every domain of life. So from food and vacation to working and commuting and major life decisions like whether to have kids. And so one of the things that's interesting to me is that the piece that really resonates for people varies dramatically depending on who they are, what stage of life they're in. You know, I think the nice thing about food is we all have some opportunities to choose what to put in our mouths each day. So that's a really easy opportunity. But there's decisions that really matter for climate that most people don't think of and have told us, you know, before reading our book, they really didn't realize that these decisions had any relevance to climate change at all. So, for example, the decision about where to live has a huge bearing on the carbon emissions of your lifestyle. So if you can live in a place like Vancouver that has clean energy or like Vermont that has clean energy, then the carbon emissions of your everyday actions are going to be greatly reduced. So let me give one concrete example. If you run an air conditioner in a typical living room in Vermont, which has clean energy, you run that air conditioner for 1 week, you're going to emit about 8 pounds of carbon. So like the weight of a newborn baby. In contrast, you run that exact same air conditioner in the same size room in Wyoming, which does not have clean energy, you're going to emit 1,000 pounds of carbon. So the weight of a full grown horse. So the idea here is that these choices about where we live actually have a massive impact on our carbon emissions. And we can feel free, instead of suffering through hot summers, you know, we can feel free to run an air conditioner if we can live in a place with clean energy. And so one thing we've been hearing from people is that there are, you know, they've been focusing on things like straws and reusable bags and not thinking at all about these much more high impact decisions. Now, not all of us have an opportunity to change where we live, but particularly, I think when people are at some crossroads in life where they're deciding where to live or what kind of job to do or whether to have children, we can think about how to navigate these choices with climate change as sort of one piece of the puzzle.
15: I mean, it is, you know, a privilege, though. There are some places in the United States where people live, you cannot get anywhere without a car. How much are we talking about, you know, the sort of stereotypical NPR listening, middle class, upper middle class person who maybe is privileged and can do these things? Is this something, how does that play into it?
7: So again, this is why we don't want to tell people everyone should do these five things to fight climate change, because it really depends on where you live, how much money you have, what opportunities you have to make change in your life. And so I think that everybody, every single person has an opportunity to reduce their carbon emissions in a way that would actually feel joyful. And they just have to find it. And again, it depends on what the constraints are. So, you know, for people who have no choice but to drive to work, which of course is the case in so many American communities, you know, could they find a carpool to be part of? For other folks who are lucky enough to live in a city that has good public transit or that's pretty walkable, could they think about either giving up a car or going down from two family cars to one car? So again, there are just so many kinds of changes that we have an opportunity to make that, again, we just have to really think through what are the opportunities in our own lives. And we have to be realistic, because one of the biggest things that we've learned as behavioral scientists is that changing our behavior is hard, like really, really hard. And so having unrealistic aspirations for ourselves about the kinds of changes that we could make is going to be counterproductive and we're going to end up frustrated. And so what we really would love for people to do is think about, hey, what's possible in our community? What changes could we make? And how could we support each other to follow through on those changes? So when we run workshops, we actually ask people to stress test each other's plans and think about what's going to be hard about this? Like, what's going to get in your way? What's going to stop you from following through on this plan? And then figure out ahead of time how to get past those obstacles.
15: One of the things that we have seen more young people talking about is that they don't want to have kids for various reasons. One is that, you know, they feel like the world is too unstable to bring somebody into this world. But also they cite a study that was done, I think, by one of Jay-Z's students, which said that something like having a kid was equivalent to taking 37 transatlantic flights per year. How, you know, there are some things where I'm like, well, listen, having a family is a personal choice. It's also something that humans do to perpetuate the species. Where does that fit into the conversation about climate?
7: Yeah, so it was Jay-Z's own student who did the seminal research that was taken as evidence that if you care about climate change, you shouldn't have kids. And having talked to this researcher, he never meant for that to be the message, because we want our species to continue and thrive. You know, this hard rock that we're all living on is going to be just fine. The planet's going to be here. It's our species and other species that we want to have survive, and having kids is part of that. Now, it is the case that having lots and lots of kids means, you know, there's going to be more carbon emissions. But the good news is that since that original research was published, the emissions associated with each one of us has actually declined. So there have been, you know, technological innovations. The fact that we're moving to EVs, the fact that we're getting more clean energy is actually bringing down the emissions, the carbon emissions of having a child, which I think is really exciting.
15: Hmm. I want to end with asking you about a school of fish. Not to eat, but about their behavior and how it relates to also how humans influence each other. Do you mind sharing that research?
7: Yeah. So when I feel overwhelmed by the massive threat of climate change, I like to watch videos of fish. In particular, there's some amazing videos you can easily find on the internet of fish facing a daunting threat, namely a hungry sea lion who wants to eat them. And the incredible thing is that these fish manage to escape. And the way that they do this is they quickly change direction and evade the sea lion's hungry jaws. And it turns out that it's fish on the edge of the school that are making this miracle happen. And in fact, if just 25% of these edge fish change direction, the entire school will rapidly follow. And what's really amazing is that the same basic principle turns out to apply to humans too. Mm. There's recent research showing that when just 25% of us change our behavior, rapid social change can occur just more quickly than any of us would have imagined. So we don't need everybody to get on board. We don't even need a majority of people to get on board. If just 25% of us change what we do, we order vegetarian, we think about doing some staycations, we make any change that others can see, we are likely to influence those other people in ways that can provoke much more powerful social change than most of us recognize.
15: That was Elizabeth Dunn, co-author of the book Leave the Lights On. You can see both Liz's and Jay-Z's TED Talks at TED.com. Thank you so much for listening to the show this week. This episode was produced by Rachel Faulkner-White. It was edited by Katie Monteleone and me. Our production staff at NPR also includes Sanaz Meshkinpour, Matthew Cloutier, Avery Keatley, Fio Guerin, Harsha Nahada, and James Delahoussaye. Our executive producer is Irene Noguchi. Our audio engineer was Jimmy Keeley. Our partners at TED are Sal Khan, Logan McClure-Davda, Helen Walters, Roxanne Hilash, and Daniela Bellarezzo. I'm Manoush Zomorodi, and you have been listening to the TED Radio Hour from NPR.

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2: From the Center for Investigative Reporting and PRX, this is Reveal. I'm Garrison Hayes, sitting in for Al Letson. On September 11th, Mia Farina, a rookie cop, ran as Tower 2 collapsed.
3: But at one point, you couldn't run because the stuff that was collapsing was so deep.
2: She worked around Ground Zero for months afterward and remembers

0: $1 billion in domestic ticket sales between May 1st and August 31st. That's way ahead of last year's sales, and even better than every summer other than 2013. I'm Linda Kenyon, NPR News in Washington.
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2: A heat advisory has been issued for our area until 5 p.m. this evening. Partly to mostly sunny this afternoon, temperatures rise to 95 to 100. Then our low to nights near 75 under clear skies. We're then mostly sunny on Sunday with temperatures getting up to near 100. Then on Sunday night, we're going to be clear again. Our low is going to be between 75 and 80. Then we're mostly sunny for Labor Day with temperatures of 100 to 105. I'm meteorologist David Morin for 88.9 KETR.
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4: 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I'm Garrison Hayes, sitting in for Al Letson.
5: Richard Teamsa, NYPD. Mechanic Richard B. Hatcher, DC 37. Detective Andrea R. Rayner, NYPD.
4: It's been 25 years since Al-Qaeda terrorists flew two passenger airplanes into the Twin Towers of the World Trade Center, as if they were missiles. The towers collapsed into a cloud of acrid dust. And every year around this time, the commemorations begin. People gather at memorial ceremonies in New York and around the country to honor the nearly 3,000 people who died that day.
5: Sanitation worker Renee Lopez, NYC DOS.
4: But these particular names you're hearing are from a different kind of remembrance. These people, firefighters, police, construction workers, and so many other laborers and volunteers, they didn't die on 9/11. They died from 9/11, years after the fact.
5: Health advisor Barbara Watts, New York City Department of Health. Laszlo Caselli, National Elevator Cabs. Stephen M. Chile Sr.
4: About a week after the towers fell, officials said the air was safe, but it wasn't. In the years that followed, thousands of responders would develop lung disease, neurological illnesses, and cancers linked to their rescue and recovery work at Ground Zero. For many of us, 9/11 is a day to remember, something we think about once a year. But for the tens of thousands of people who, in the aftermath of the attack, ran to help and found themselves breathing in a thick stew of cement dust, chemicals, plastic, glass, and asbestos, their bodies are still living that day and still dying from it. More people have now died related to exposures to toxic dust at Ground Zero than died in the attacks themselves.
6: Good morning. I thank you all for being here today.
4: This is Judy Simmons. She helped create this memorial on Long Island to honor the responders who have died since the attacks. Her husband, a firefighter, died in 2008 because of a 9/11-related lung disease.
6: I vividly remember our first ceremony in 2011, seeing the names that were first etched into the granite.
4: Behind Judy is a large granite wall inscribed with an ever-growing list.
6: It seemed impossible for me to imagine that one day the walls would be filled. 14 years later, We have filled our original structures and additional walls have been created.
4: 2,862 names have been inscribed into the granite. This year alone, hundreds more will be added.
6: I keep their family and friends in my prayers and know that you now have an extended family who understands your loss.
4: Our story today is about those people, the first responders, the tradesmen, and the volunteers who ran to help in the battle to get the federal government to honor its commitment to people who it enshrined as American heroes. Lynn Hallerman is a doctor and the former director of palliative care at Stony Brook Medicine on Long Island. And she remembers taking care of 9/11 first responders, many too young to be dying from illnesses they should not have had.
7: There was one particular story I remember, a 9/11 firefighter. I walked into the hospital room and this gentleman's got this big, thick, full head of hair. And he's young. He's in his 30s. And there in the room is his wife and they have a toddler and an infant. He was dying of lung cancer that just was not responding to treatment. And he looked at me like, how did I get here?
4: These days, Lynn works as a reporter in her hometown on Long Island. And she wanted to learn about the people who are still getting sick and dying, this time, as a journalist. Her local community wound up being the perfect place to do that. It turns out her area is full of responders who worked at Ground Zero. She wanted to know, why are so many people still getting sick or dying a full 25 years after 9/11? Lynn started looking for answers in her own Long Island village, and that's where our story begins.
7: Port Jefferson is a harbor village on the north shore of Long Island. I've lived here for 20 years, but it's the kind of place where, even still, I don't quite feel like a local. The real locals went to high school here and still have a lot of the same friends. It's a part of Long Island where people in public service jobs like cops and firefighters can, or at least used to be able to, afford a home. It's also a place of routines. The ferry comes in from Connecticut every hour. Cars flood in and then out again. Every day at noon, the firehouse sounds its siren for lunchtime. I have my routines too. I walk my terrier, Theo, down to the boat dock every morning. And a few years ago, I started going to a bar workout class popular with the women in the village. It's a great place to catch local stories. And it's where I met Mia.
8: My name is Mia Farina. I'm an ice hockey mom. It's a huge, takes up my whole life. I think I should say ice hockey mom before I say mom.
7: Mia's spot in class is always behind me and to the right. She has thick, straight brown hair, always tied back in a tight, practical ponytail. She's all business during the weightlifting section, like a woman in charge. But she's also hilarious and always holding court before and after class. But one day, she seemed short of breath. I asked her what that was about, and she said it was just her 9/11 lungs.
8: I am a retired New York City police detective, and I was present during World Trade Center when Tower 2 came down.
7: Back on September 11th, 2001, Mia was virtually a rookie, not even 30 years old. Her Brooklyn squad rushed to help. Mia was one of eight cops in her group, plus a sergeant. One in eight, they call it. They raced down the West Side Highway and arrived just as the second tower was about to crash to earth.
8: One of my friends said, she actually looked up and she goes, how far do we run when we heard the rumbling? Because they're so tall, you didn't know if they were going to go left, right, straight down. We just were like, just keep running. But at one point, you couldn't run because of the stuff that was collapsing was so deep. I'm very short, so I'm 5 feet. So it would go up to my thigh. And you would feel people's hands and feet because they're all under the rubble.
7: For days in 12, sometimes 15-hour shifts, she joined thousands of other responders and Good Samaritans on what came to be known as the pile.
8: And they started handing out the N95s. But those were very clunky. They didn't really fit. You were sweating. You couldn't talk. They didn't give you new filters. At least I don't remember. It wasn't enforced, the masks. But I do remember, like, I guess it was more towards the media and people saying something's going to happen here in a couple of years from the smells and the this and the toxins. But honestly,
7: I was never worried about it. Mia ended up working around Ground Zero on and off for about 5 months. For more than a decade after that, she felt fine. Kept working, went on with her life, got married, had her son Ford. But in 2014, she came down with pneumonia.
8: It knocked me on my butt. Like, they had to give me steroids left and right, and nothing was working.
7: At that point, you had really had any inkling that you had anything related to the World Trade?
8: No, I just assumed I was just sick.
7: But she would soon find out it was more than just a routine illness.
8: Actually, my police doctor, believe it or not, we have to go to our own doctors, actually said, I think you need to go see the World Trade Center specialist. I'm like, what?
7: The specialists he was talking about are part of what's called the World Trade Center Health Program. It's a federally funded program for people like Mia, 9/11 responders, and people who lived, worked, or went to school in the area and were exposed to the toxic dust cloud. Today, the program has almost 155,000 registered participants. All they have to do is show up once a year for a free medical checkup, and if an illness shows up that's thought to be related to 9/11, the treatment is managed and paid for by the program. Mia got registered. Medically, the news wasn't great.
8: They said whatever was in me was most likely dormant, and having the pneumonia brought it up because my immune system went down so much. And my breathing was like I was losing capacity in all my lungs.
7: I see. So that was sort of a life-changing
8: event,
7: that pneumonia. Mia had to stop going for her daily 7-mile runs. She couldn't even carry her little son up the stairs anymore. But practically speaking, she thought the program was a godsend.
8: I could explain to you what's bothering me, but my regular doctor would be like, okay, and send you to 18 specialists. If you go to a 9/11 affiliated doctor who reads the research and knows what's going on, they'll be like, okay, this is what it looks like. This other first responder had the same issues, and this is what we're looking at, so let's go here. And they're phenomenal.
7: The program doesn't just offer medical care. Doctors are also studying people to understand what's happening in their bodies and why they're getting sick, even now. They found that responders are at higher risk for many illnesses, severe lung diseases, digestive disorders, and certain cancers, such as prostate cancer. The federal government has certified these illnesses and dozens of others as likely related to people's exposure to toxic dust in the aftermath of 9/11. Mia believes the program has saved her life, which is why she's become an informal advocate for it, especially at her old precinct.
8: I went around and I got everybody's paperwork and I said, fill this all out right now and I'm going to go down and drop it off for everybody. So I actually took the paperwork and got everybody registered.
7: Mia retired in 2021. She got COVID and her damaged lungs just couldn't handle it. She's been diagnosed with other certified 9/11 related illnesses too, a debilitating form of acid reflux, recurring sinus infections, but she's doing better than most of the 8 other cops she went out with on that day.
8: We're down to 4, I think, now. Mm-hmm. Only 4 of us left.
7: Of those 4, she says one has early dementia, thought to be related to his exposures. One has an oxygen tank for his severe COPD. One has an autoimmune disorder. Only one guy is doing fine, at least for now. Mia knows that even if you're not sick now, it doesn't mean that you're not still going to get sick down the road. She grapples with this all the time because of the one person she hasn't been able to convince to register for the health program.
8: So my husband, you got to love the guy because like he'll be like when he gets his bronchitis every year, like horrific until he can't physically breathe, like he's choking for like coughing. I need to go to the doctor. I'm like, oh, really? You think?
7: Mia's husband, Dave, is also a retired police officer. In the months after 9/11, one of his jobs was to sift through Ground Zero rubble in case it contained personal items or even human remains. Mia doesn't know a lot about what Dave experienced.
8: I guess, you know what, believe it or not, we don't even really talk about it. I think we try to shy away from the topic.
7: I was wondering, why don't they talk about it? And why hasn't Dave signed up for the program himself? So Mia invites me over to their house to meet him and their son, Ford.
9: Hello, Ford. Did you ever meet Lynn?
10: Hey,
9: Lynn
10: Ford.
11: Hi, nice to meet you.
7: Come on. Mia warned me that Dave wasn't fond of talking to reporters, but I'm here to try anyway. They live about 5 minutes from me. Dave does construction, and his work truck is out in front of their very typical suburban house with a big manicured lawn. When I pull up, I hear Dave shouting to Mia to make sure I don't walk on the grass. I walk into the house, and Dave is right there in the hallway with a slightly amused look. He gestures to me to sit down at the kitchen table. Their 140-pound dog, Stormy, is flanking my side. We start talking, and I'm surprised how open he is.
8: Mia says that you didn't like her very much when you first met.
9: She was definitely a acquired taste. She is a ball of fire. Let's put it that way.
7: Dave is blonde with short cropped hair. He's snarky, enjoys pushing buttons. But he is also honest with me about why he doesn't want to sign up for the program.
8: Do you not want to talk about it or just explain to me? No judgment. I just am curious.
9: I am not sick. I don't feel sick. And I don't want to know if I'm really, truly sick. She said that I have to go have a yearly checkup. And I'm like, I want a yearly checkup. I don't want to know.
8: So that's sort of a strategy.
9: For me, that's how I cope with that portion of it. You know, all of my pain comes through Mia. Mm-hmm. I mean, the girl is at a doctor every other day. It's not just two, it's three and four different things that are wrong with her from that day.
8: So Mia, when I spoke to her, she kind of feels that you would rather be the one sick.
9: Of course. Her. Yes. So my son is directly still attached through the umbilical cord to my wife, still mm-hmm. even meeting at 12. Mm-hmm. So,
8: yeah.
9: Absolutely. Absolutely. If something happens to her in the near future, it's going to be very, very, very rough on him. She's an awesome mother, awesome police officer, great wife. Don't tell her I said that.
7: Dave loves to give Mia a hard time. It's clear he's being playful. Still, it doesn't always land. And Dave's refusal to get registered for the program weighs on Mia, especially because she's been getting sicker.
8: My son is asking questions about it due to the fact that mommy has breathing issues. He wrote a story about mommy being a hero, but he also wrote a story about, I didn't even tell my husband this yet, that said, what are you most afraid of? And he said, losing my mommy.
7: Mia has had enough. Eventually, she tells Dave,
8: it's not about you, it's about your son. If something happens, we could catch it early for your son.
7: And it works.
9: I want to live as long as I possibly can to enjoy that boy. He's a joy. He's a godsend for me.
8: So I finally filled out all the paperwork and had him sign it, and let's get it done.
7: And you're okay with that?
9: 100%. If it had to get done, it was going to be done by her.
7: Dave's first appointment is scheduled for May 2025. And the night before, Mia and Dave invite me over to help fill out paperwork. Much to my surprise, Dave even invites me to join him at the doctor the next day if I want to. But first, we have to get through a big questionnaire.
8: Dave, you just need to do these three sheets you have to do. The rest I can do for you. That's it.
10: Because these are all the mental health questions.
8: Is he nervous to fill out those questions?
10: No, he thinks they're ridiculous.
8: He thinks it's ridiculous.
10: Yes.
9: I can't read it.
8: You gotta read it to me. Glasses.
10: Oh, okay.
9: You're doing the whole thing.
10: Oh, awesome. Okay, I'm happy to hear.
8: Are you gonna read it to him? Is it an answer?
10: Sure.
7: Do you feel that you're ill?
9: No.
7: Been getting edgy or bad tempered?
9: Nope.
7: Okay, feeling irritable or angry outbursts?
9: Me?
7: You.
9: I'm a ray of sunshine.
7: Okay, avoided thinking about or talking about the disaster.
9: Oh, avoiding it, very much so. I don't talk about it, I don't think about it. I've avoided this. I've avoided to going for a medical checkup for it.
7: Okay. Your sexual activity.
9: Babe!
8: What, my turn?
9: Yeah, I need your help with this one. I know what I want to put. You tell me what I should put down. My sexual activity, my ability. My belly, is that a zero?
8: That's a zero.
11: That's a negative five because you get no
7: But once Mia reminds Dave of what's coming up the next day, Dave's demeanor changes.
8: If I remember correctly, your first visit is a social worker. They're going to see if make sure you're not depressed or anything like that.
11: Why are you social worker?
8: You have to. They make you speak to
11: them. I am here. I don't need anybody. I don't need to talk to anybody or anything like that. That's all I want is the medical portion.
8: Your son just said you need a therapist.
11: Yeah, but they're not going to fix me for it, so it doesn't matter.
7: The next morning, I sit in my car in the parking lot of a World Trade Center health clinic on Long Island, unsure if Dave is going to show up for his 7:30 appointment. But sure enough, he does. We go inside, and after a long while in the waiting room with other responders...
12: David?
11: All right.
12: May I have your date of birth?
13: Okay.
12: All right.
7: Dave is finally a part of the program.
4: 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Lynn stops hearing from her. Lynn has a feeling things aren't good, and she's right. That's next on Reveal.
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15: 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The Central Texas Labor Day fires were the most destructive in Texas history. 15 years later, we'll revisit them with the help of an oral history on a special edition of the Texas Standard.
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4: From the Center for Investigative Reporting and PRX, this is Reveal. I'm Garrison Hayes, sitting in for Al Letson. This hour, we're following Lynn Hallerman, the doctor-turned-reporter, as she tries to understand why so many people are still getting sick 25 years after 9/11. People like Mia Farina. Since Lynn first met Mia at a bar class in 2024, the two have been in touch a lot about Mia's health. But then, last spring, Mia stopped coming to class and stopped replying to Lynn's calls and texts. Lynn started asking people in their class what happened, but they didn't know either. Lynn was worried. Finally, she got a text from Mia inviting her over, and Lynn was right to worry. Things weren't good.
8: Boy, there is a lot of stuff in this house.
7: When I get to Mia's after all those weeks of silence, I'm surprised how messy the house is, because usually it's pretty organized. So I weave around a stack of paint cans and a tarp piled in the hallway. Dave's work tools are scattered everywhere.
8: So much hockey equipment, golf equipment.
7: Mama Bear clearly has been down for the count.
18: Hey there.
8: Hey, Stormy. Hi, Stormy. Hi.
7: I toss Stormy a treat and wait for Mia in the kitchen. She's outside, surrounded by tween boys, Ford's friends, lecturing them about using tick spray on the trails. And even though she can rally in mom mode, it's clear she isn't herself.
8: If you're up for it, I just wouldn't mind just hearing about what's happened. But if you're just like, I don't want to do this.
19: I don't want to do that right now, because I feel like still. They can't knock it out of my system. This is what happened last time, too. When I feel better, I will. I just feel like I jinx it every time I feel better. And then the next day, I feel like again. It's like a cycle of hell.
7: We launch into a conversation anyway. Sure enough, she tells me the summer was rough. Her breathing had gotten worse. She was diagnosed with pneumonia that wouldn't budge, made worse by one of her terrible recurring sinus infections. Antibiotics didn't help. Her meds made her so nauseous, she could barely sleep. Then the migraine started. And throughout it all, her damaged lungs were just stuck, like she could never quite get enough air.
19: My pulmonologist says my lungs are just getting worse, but he gave me a steroid for the nebulizer on top of the regular butyrol I take twice a day.
8: Your lungs in general are getting worse.
19: Yeah. He said after this one, it's probably going to deteriorate. You know, it's going to be worse again. Every year it's deteriorating little by little.
8: How do you, how's Ford doing with all this?
7: Mia's son Ford is now 13.
8: Like, is he handling
19: it? No, he comes home when he's out with his friends, runs upstairs to see how I'm feeling. His friends would come. He's like, no, I'm staying home with my mom.
8: He's been nervous.
19: Yeah. He freaks out.
7: Dave, her husband, has been trying to keep the mood light.
19: Oh, he wants to send me to assisted living, he told me this morning. I know he's joking, but it's just like, he doesn't handle when I'm not functioning for this long.
7: In our Long Island world, there seems to be a 9/11 responder on every winding suburban street. So what's playing out in Mia's house, the illnesses, the strained jokes, the children's fear, it's not atypical. A lot of people I speak with out here know someone who's sick, someone who's died, sometimes many people.
20: Every single week, we get two or three emails, funeral arrangements for this guy, funeral arrangements for this guy.
7: That's Frank Donadeo. His daughter, Justine, teaches at the bar studio Mia and I go to. He was a firefighter at the time of the attacks.
20: I was assigned with a group of guys to go by an excavator that was picking up all the piles and, as they put it on a conveyor belt, look for bodies and parts, and it was a little gruesome.
7: Frank's in his 60s. He's a strong guy with a booming voice, but he's also warm, easy to talk to, the kind who likes to give bear hugs. Like Mia, Frank has been through a lot.
20: I have acid reflux. I had an episode of skin cancer on the side of my face, and it turned out that I had lymphoma.
7: Lymphoma is a cancer that starts in certain white blood cells, the cells that help our bodies fight infections. Frank's lymphoma is thought to be related to his time working at Ground Zero, even though it took 20 years to develop. Maybe you, like me, have been wondering, how could the exposure to toxic dust lead to an illness 2 decades later? I wanted to understand the science behind cancers like Frank's and other 9/11 related illnesses. So earlier this year, I called Dr. Jacqueline Moline. She's one of the original medical scientists who's been researching the health impacts of 9/11 for more than 2 decades. She also oversees a specialized 9/11 clinic, part of the World Trade Center Health Program, packed with patients.
21: The sheer magnitude of the health effects is pretty astonishing.
7: At the time of the attacks in 2001, Dr. Moline was working at Mount Sinai Hospital. She started seeing responders right away, and many of them couldn't stop coughing. Did you have sort of like a moment when things really started to change for you, when you realized this wasn't going to be temporary, it wasn't just going to be a cough that resolved and everybody would just go on?
21: I think within about 2 or 3 months, when people still had this cough that did not go away, we knew it was something big. Because after a few months, it becomes chronic, and they weren't getting better for many folks. Some people did get better, but for many folks, they did not. And I think it was pretty early on we realized that this could be a whole new category of conditions that were persistent.
7: Moline and others suspected all these breathing problems were linked to Ground Zero dust. So they did what research doctors do. They chased down research grants and started a specialized clinic for responders.
21: We got that funding in April of 2002. And then within the first year, we saw about 6,000 folks. By the end of 2 years, we saw nearly 12,000.
7: And as the program grew, they knew they needed to understand a critical question. What was in the dust itself?
21: 600,000 panes of glass were pulverized. There was all the gypsum, all the wallboard, all of that became pulverized into this, what we call the World Trade Center dust.
7: Normally, Moline says, our bodies do a pretty good job of keeping big particles of dust out of our lungs. But on 9/11,
21: it was such a massive exposure that our body wasn't able to handle that. So a lot of these larger particles were actually able to get into the lungs as well for people, especially in the early days when they had very heavy exposures.
7: What they found was that the dust made people sick in waves. Take Frank's friend, Kelly McDonald, who also lives on Long Island and was a firefighter at Ground Zero. He got sick immediately as part of an early wave of 9/11 illnesses.
0: I have some type of scarring in my esophagus from the chemical burns down there. That's my 9/11 injury.
7: Did you also have a cough or no?
0: Oh, God, yeah, for like 7-8 months. Just never stopped, just every day.
7: When people like Kelly breathed in this mixture of chemicals and building debris, Dr. Moline says it was as if they were breathing in or swallowing Drano. The caustic mix burned its way through the tissues of the nose, throat, and lungs, just like Drano burns through the hair and gunk that clogs our drains.
0: I was spitting up stuff that was like the craziest colors, yeah. And the medical officer came, chief medical officer, and they told us that you're good, everybody was good.
7: But they weren't good. The chemical burns that penetrated deep into the tissues trigger chronic inflammation, like smoldering embers that never go out. When people like Kelly get sick, the embers can roar back to life, turning even a simple cold into a life-threatening asthma attack.
0: To this day, I can't, like if my wife starts cleaning the floors with something strong in the house, I have to leave the room or go somewhere else. I can't breathe.
1: He has four daughters.
7: That's Frank again.
1: And I remember him telling me that if they're getting ready to go out on a Friday or Saturday night and the hairspray is flying around, he told me I had to leave the house.
7: Kelly's breathing problem came on fast. But then there's people like Frank.
1: Unlike Kelly, whose symptoms showed up quickly, mine seemed to surface over a long period of time.
7: Dr. Moline and other scientists, whose work is supported by the World Trade Center Health Program, have been getting clues as to why that is. Their research suggests that tiny particles of World Trade Center dust can cross into the bloodstream from the lungs, then travel into the bone marrow and other organs, sometimes kicking off a whole cascade of health problems.
21: For example, particulate matter can get into the blood vessels in the heart.
7: And newer research goes even further, suggesting that the presence of these tiny toxic particles circulating in the body can damage our DNA. And for some people, can set them up for serious illnesses years later, including cancers, like Frank's lymphoma. Dr. Moline says she was struck by the responders who developed multiple myeloma, another form of blood cancer.
21: This is a cancer that people get typically when they're in their 60s or 70s or 80s. And we were seeing this in like 35 or 40-year-olds, which is very unusual.
7: As I spoke to Dr. Moline, doctor to doctor, she said something else that really hit me.
21: It seems like people, when they get sick, get sicker. When their cancers are presenting, they seem more severe. They seem like they spread quicker.
7: It's like the body, like the actual tumor biology is somehow being affected.
21: Right. And it's a little difficult to tease out, but that's just the impression that we all get.
7: Dr. Moline says that 9/11 research is helping us understand the impacts of other massive environmental disasters, like when buildings collapse in an earthquake. It's not just a single toxin being released, like in a chemical spill. It's the implosion of an entire urban landscape.
21: Here we had 150 different compounds. We don't know how they interact together. We haven't been able to tease out which caused which, because it wasn't just it was X or Y, it was X and Y and Z and A, B, C, D, E, F. And I think as we learn more, we're going to realize that so much of it was that it triggered an inflammatory response in the body. And I think that's what's leading to many of the conditions we're seeing now, as well as a carcinogenic effect.
7: All the things I was seeing among my neighbors on Long Island, it all made sense to me once I started to understand the science. The chemical burns from the dust that left people with perpetually inflamed lungs and digestion, like Mia and Kelly. The cancers that show up years later, seemingly out of the blue, like Frank had. They're all managing their care, good days and bad days, through the World Trade Center Health Program. And they all say that having a program designed for them has helped them get the care they need. Frank's in remission and says the program let him focus on healing.
1: The World Trade Center program was so convenient. And I just thought having it run smoothly like that, it just lifts your spirits and it lifts you up. And the billing, you didn't have to worry about the billing. One less thing to think about. Let me just go in, get my treatments, do what I have to do to get better, not worry about anything else. And it was invaluable to me.
7: Right. You didn't have to fight with a health insurance company.
1: That would have been a nightmare, I think, if that was added to the equation.
7: I set out to talk with people like Frank and Mia about their health. But for these responders, talking about their health means talking about the World Trade Center health program. The whole time, I assumed the program was on solid ground. But the more I learned, the more I came to understand, it's nowhere near as stable as I thought.
4: Early last year, Lynn got word that the World Trade Center health program was in jeopardy.
2: We go to funerals. Then we go to hospital beds. This is real. Doge is not real.
4: Coming up, the responders fighting to make sure they're not forgotten. That's ahead on Reveal. Don't go anywhere.
3: We've been placed under a heat advisory, which lasts until 5 p.m. this afternoon. Temperatures today are going to rise to about 95 to 100 with partly to mostly sunny skies. Then tonight we're going to be clear. Temperatures drop to near 75. We're near 100 on Sunday under mostly sunny skies. Then clear for Sunday night, we drop to 75 to 80. And Labor Day is going to see mostly sunny skies with temperatures getting all the way up to 100 to 105. I'm meteorologist David Morin for 88.9 KETR.
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4: From the Center for Investigative Reporting and PRX, this is Reveal. I'm Garrison Hayes, sitting in for Al Letson. In February 2025, when Doge barreled in with its signature slash-and-burn style, the World Trade Center health program was not spared.
23: Tonight, advocates for those sickened by toxins from the massive debris of 9/11 are calling on President Trump to immediately reverse cuts he made to the World Trade Center health program.
4: People were fired. Scientists like Dr. Moline were ordered to stop their research projects. Patients like Mia Farina were scared about what was going to happen next. Mia said even Dave, who generally leans to the right politically, was annoyed by the cuts.
24: His thing was, I thought America was supposed to remember the people that were there that day, because that was what everybody says, never forget. It feels like everybody forgot.
4: Advocates for the program estimate that about 20% of staff were laid off. Patients, as well as fire and police unions, reported longer wait times to enroll in the program or get approved for treatment. Outrage spread almost immediately, including to a press conference just outside the U.S. Capitol.
2: We go to funerals. Then we go to hospital beds. This is real. Doge is not real. Elon Musk.
4: This is John Feel, a former construction worker who helped with the 9/11 recovery. He's become an outspoken advocate for his fellow responders.
2: People are sick and people are dying. But I'll tell you what's killing them even more. The toxic redundancy of having to keep coming back. They have to keep telling their stories. Ask Ray Pfeiffer, Lou Alvarez. Oh, wait, you can't. They're dead. They died telling their stories.
4: John is surrounded by dozens of politicians and other responders all calling for the Doge cuts to be reversed. He was angry, but he was also used to this fight. Because while it might seem like the World Trade Center health program would be politically bulletproof, it isn't. Reporter Lynn Hallerman has found that from the beginning, the effort to get responders care has been at the mercy of politicians who don't want to pay for it, even if they don't want to say it out loud. She starts this story with John.
7: To understand how the World Trade Center health program even got started, it helps to understand the story of John Feel. The day after the plane struck the Twin Towers, John was at the site ready to help. He was a construction worker, and his specialty was demolition work. He figured his skills could be useful as police and firefighters worked desperately to find survivors.
25: I went down there because I can operate any machine. I went down there because I could remove debris from a pile without destroying the integrity of the pile. God forbid there was somebody alive in there.
7: John was 34 years old at the time, healthy and strong.
25: I was there for 5.5 days. I probably changed my work boots 9 times because they were melting on the steel. Literally, that's how hot it was.
7: On John's 6th day of working on the pile, something life-changing happened. a multi-ton steel beam fell on his foot. He wound up with gangrene, a life-threatening infection, a partial amputation, and spent 11 weeks in the hospital. When he was finally discharged, he was weak. He'd lost a lot of weight and had to relearn how to walk. He went to his mother's home to heal. She thought after a few weeks of physical therapy, John would be fine.
25: I said, no, I need to get help. She goes, yeah, you start therapy tomorrow to walk. And I said, no, I need help. I probably went through 10, 12 therapists that just didn't get it.
7: John finally found a mental health therapist who did get it. And he found a support group for 9/11 responders, many of them suffering from PTSD. By this point, he was out of work and deep in debt from all his medical bills. And he quickly realized he wasn't alone. The support group was full of people in the trades who helped at Ground Zero and were too sick to work. Some lost their jobs and insurance and often didn't have the safety nets the police and firefighters had. Others in his group just disappeared.
25: And be like, yo, where's what's his name? Oh, he died. Hey, where's, you know, I haven't seen what's his name. Oh, he's in the hospital with stage 4 cancer.
7: John realized that people and their families were getting left behind. So in 2005, he started a small nonprofit to help people pay off their debts. John was bringing attention to responders and what they were going through. The movement was growing. At the same time, so was the medical research. In those early years, Dr. Moline and others were finding more and more evidence linking 9/11 exposure to higher rates of cancer and illness. And in Congress, a bipartisan group of lawmakers from New York was calling for accountability. Responders had been told the air at Ground Zero was safe to breathe, but it wasn't. In 2007, at a House Judiciary Subcommittee hearing, Congressman Gerald Nadler demanded answers from officials at the EPA and said the government needed to support the thousands of people now sick.
5: I have unfortunately had to spend the better part of the last 5-plus years attempting to cajole the federal government into telling the truth about 9/11 air quality, insisting that there must be a full and proper cleanup of the environmental toxins remaining in apartments, workplaces, and schools that to this day I believe are poisoning people, and demanding that the government provide long-term comprehensive health care to those already sick.
7: It took another 3 years, but in December of 2010, Congress finally passed the James Zadroga 9/11 Health and Compensation Act, named for a responder who died of lung disease. People like John Feel would now have care for illnesses linked to 9/11. New York Senator Kirsten Gillibrand called it a victory.
6: Democrats and Republicans came together to make sure that we could fulfill our undeniable moral obligation to our men and women who are first responders, our heroes, and all the survivors at Ground Zero.
7: But from the beginning, the program wasn't built to last. The legislation only guaranteed its existence for 5 years. But toxic 9/11 dust has a long tail, and the illnesses have kept piling up. And so have the many political fights. Each time the funding for 9/11 healthcare is up for debate, John and other responders have had to keep showing up to D.C., even while some of them were very sick and using walkers and oxygen tanks to get around.
25: Every time we came down here, 2010, 2015, 2019, 2025, they wanted to be here fighting for the masses instead of being home on their deathbed.
7: John knows some legislators are skittish about the cost. $955 million for the upcoming fiscal year. The program won't last forever. It's set to end in 2090, when most responders and survivors will have likely died. But in the meantime, funding for the program has never been able to keep up with the growing number of sick responders and the rising cost of medical care. In the fall of 2025, the problem got so serious that the program was going to have to stop taking new patients in a few years. This was on top of the DOGE layoffs. So John and the responders once again pack their bags and head for D.C. And this time, I go with them. It's 8 a.m. on September 9th. I'm currently on a bus going to the Capitol with the group. It was 2 days before the usual 9/11 memorial ceremonies, And I pile into a hot bus with John and about two dozen other advocates.
9: Everybody's loading up right now.
7: These aren't slick lobbyists. They're almost all responders. There's one child of a responder, a few lawyers. It's a real jeans and t-shirt crowd, no suits. It's a bit tense with people studying their talking points. We get off the bus outside the Capitol, and a retired police officer leads a prayer.
10: Guys, can I just have a moment of your time? I mean, whether you're religious or not, I just need you to be reverent. That's all I'm asking, be reverent, right?
7: Their goal for this visit is to get members of Congress to sign onto a House bill that would fix the funding issues into the future as costs grow. Going into this trip, the advocates only had 82 lawmakers on board out of the 435. They want a lot more. John is telling responders to keep up the pressure.
11: Let's face it, in 2 days from now, 99% of these circus clowns are going to come out and say something patriotic on 9/11. Never forget. Let's blah, blah, blah.
7: John tells me this is his 385th visit to the Capitol. He's kind of made for the spotlight. He's brash, provocative, and knows how to rile up a crowd.
10: Just kick today. If you need a break, 9/11 responders, take a break. We know what happened.
7: John breaks everyone into groups. I tag along with a group led by Michael O'Connell. He's a retired firefighter who worked the 9/11 response. He's sort of like John's right-hand man and the angel on John's shoulder who tries to keep John's temper in check. Michael has been to D.C. many times before, and he knows that you almost never get to talk to legislators in their offices. It's almost all young staffers, too young to remember what happened in 2001.
12: Mostly everybody in this room is a sick first responder. Mm-hmm.
7: Their first stop is the office of Illinois Republican Representative Darren LaHood.
12: We're trying to fight for this bill to make sure everybody's squared away.
13: Okay.
12: Any chance Austin or somebody else from the staff?
13: Yeah, let me go get our director of operations who deals with our scheduler and have her talk to you and see if we can squeeze you guys in for a meeting.
12: Yeah, sure. We appreciate it. Thanks, buddy.
13: Thank you.
12: You guys have a card I can give
13: right here?
7: They can't get a meeting. Not at their next stop either. New Mexico Democratic Congressman Gabe Vasquez's office. Michael is looking to talk to Emily, his legislative assistant.
12: Just want to circle back to Emily and let her know that we were down here again from our previous meeting, that the congressman is still not on the bill. We haven't had any correspondence since then.
14: Okay, I will be sure to pass this along.
12: Thank you.
13: I greatly appreciate it.
7: Finally, they have one promising conversation.
26: Carla, nice to meet you.
7: At the office of then-California Representative Eric Swalwell.
27: My name's Mike O'Connell. I'm a retired lieutenant from the FDMR.
26: Oh, wow. Nice to meet you.
27: I'm down here to try to ask for congressman's support on H.R. 1410.
7: Michael hands the staffer a book responders made showing how many people are enrolled in the World Trade Center health program, district by district, across all 50 states.
27: For you guys, like, there's 14 in the congressman's district and 967 in the state of California.
26: Wow.
27: The truth is, there's many people still sick and dying.
26: Yeah, I mean, my boss, I don't see any reason why he wouldn't be able to support this. So, happy to send a recommendation to him.
27: Yeah, that'd be huge for us.
26: Yeah.
7: Swalwell is one of just seven lawmakers they get to sign onto the bill by September 11th.
27: You never really come down here and get anybody to tell you no to your face. So that's one thing that you have to understand. They're all very nice to us. Nobody, you know, excuse my language, doesn't say we're not a part of this. That's political suicide.
7: And John Feel is very aware that as memories of 9/11 dim, the fight to keep health care is getting harder.
25: Whether it's next year or in 4 years from now or in 6 years from now, it's going to be a whole new fight. But we have proven that we're not going away. And while we're getting sicker and dying and getting older, we continue to fight for the masses.
7: It's fair to say that John hates D.C. and what he sees as the hypocrisy of Washington politics. And while many responders say they would do it all over again, rush in to help no matter the consequences, John feels differently.
25: No. Why do I want 8,000 pounds of steel to crush my left foot? I'd still be working right now. I'd still be having fun in life. And I'm not saying I never have fun in life. You know, there's an old saying, horses that go to war do not dance at weddings. And I haven't had a chance to dance at a wedding in 23 years. I'd rather not have gone to war and dance at weddings.
7: John considers himself to be a truth teller, and he's turned plenty of people off. He's not shy about hating all the platitudes. To him, the real way to never forget is to take care of those who can't forget.
25: Nobody ever said, hey, we're sorry. They wanted Wall Street up and running at any cost, right? 6 days later, Wall Street's up, we're the capital, blah, blah, blah, yeah, yeah. But what they did was create the World Trade Center Health Program. That was their apology.
7: In April 2026, with the 25th anniversary of 9/11 months away, the Trump administration agreed to fill the jobs DOGE had slashed. A spokesperson from the Centers for Disease Control and Prevention told us that the agency had received approval to fill 38 vacancies. As of August, they've posted 5 jobs. And earlier this year, after John and other responders went to D.C. to pressure Congress, lawmakers did manage to slip a funding fix into a big spending bill to ensure the health program can continue to add new patients for years to come. Advocates say that's good because every month, hundreds of people continue to sign up. But they also told me they've been here before, and they worry that when this big anniversary passes, they'll be left behind again. I spoke with a lot of first responders for this project, and I asked them how they spend September 11th each year. And while some do go to memorial ceremonies, many others do not. Kelly McDonald, the former firefighter, he has made his own tradition. He goes surfing with some buddies out on Long Beach.
0: You put a rose in your mouth, you paddle out, you do the circle that the surfers do when someone dies. You say a prayer, you throw it in, and then you go surfing for the day. So that's what I do for 9/11. I definitely had survivor's guilt for a long time. Probably still do.
8: Yeah, I think we all do.
7: That's Frank Donadeo again, Kelly's friend.
1: I guess if you talk to my daughter, Justine, the mental health counselor, she'd tell you that I deal with this through avoidance. I don't know if that's a thing. Maybe, yeah. But I'm protecting myself.
7: Mia Farina has also made her own tradition. When that day comes, she spends it with her son, Ford. She takes him out of school. They usually go out to their favorite restaurant, visit the grandparents. But for Mia, all the emotion of what happened on that day really comes the day before.
15: It's weird because September 10th actually hits me more than September 11th sometimes because I remember September 10th, life was normal. I went to dinner with friends. I was setting up one of my best friends with one of my other friends. So I went to dinner with the two of them. And I just remember coming home and everybody was happy. Everybody was like, good to go. And then the next day it was like, oh my God, was that ever normal? So sometimes I always think of how everything changed that day, but the day before it was all normal. Like life went on and then my life was completely different.
4: Lynn Hallerman reported this episode. Katie Thornton was our lead producer with help from Lynn and Michael Montgomery. Cynthia Rodriguez edited the show. Special thanks to Drs. 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Taki Telenidis is our deputy executive producer. Our executive producer is Brett Myers. 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I'm Garrison Hayes, and remember, there is always more to the story.

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1: From Texas Public Radio, this is Texas Matters, a weekly radio news magazine that looks at the issues, events, and people in the Lone Star State. Today on Texas Matters, will it be harder to vote in Texas in the coming midterm elections? Democratic candidate for Lieutenant Governor Vicki Goodwin weighs in. And the Texas Gulf Coast is home to the nation's petrochemical industry. Is this an economic boom or something else?
2: The median incomes are lower in these cities. The poverty rate's higher. The unemployment rate is higher. And none of the normal economic indicators are they keeping up with the state.
1: This is Texas Matters from Texas Public Radio. I'm David Martin Davies. Early voting begins October 19th for the November 3rd midterm election. But will you be able to cast your ballot? The state of Texas has 1.2 million voters on the suspension list. And in Republican-controlled Tarrant County, they are closing a third of their polling locations. Democratic candidate for Lieutenant Governor Vicki Goodwin is speaking out about efforts to make casting a ballot more difficult. We did reach out to Republican incumbent Lieutenant Governor Dan Patrick to give him equal time. We have not heard back. Goodwin is critical of the Tarrant County Commissioner's Court, which voted along party lines to close 92 polling locations.
3: The end result is they closed down a third. At a time when the county has grown substantially, they have somewhere around 80,000 newly registered voters since the last election. And where they're closing down the polling locations is also really important. They're closing the polling location at UT Arlington, the college campus. So making it more difficult for students who are busy with their lives and less likely to travel away from the campus to go and vote. But I do think that the actions that they took have stirred folks in Tarrant County. People are paying attention. They see what the commissioner's court is doing, and they see that as an attempt to keep people from voting. And I think that that will just energize voters even more.
1: Over 100 people turned out to address the county commissioners and ask them not to approve this reduction in voting sites. People were pleading with them, saying this was voter suppression. This was an attempt for the Republican Party in Tarrant County to try to retain power. You were there, right?
3: Yes, I was there and I testified as well. And I pointed out that this looks like, sounds like, and is voter suppression. And I just suggested that the court not vote for this plan, but to go back to the drawing board and keep the same number of polling locations as in the last midterm election, if not increase.
1: Simultaneously, 1.2 million registered Texas voters are now on the voter suspension list. They're being asked to go online and check their status. We have until October 5th in order to try to rectify these things. Being on a voter suspension list doesn't mean that you can't vote. It does make it more difficult. What do you see happening here? Do you see this also coming from the same vein of trying to suppress voters during the midterms?
3: Yes, I do think putting that many Texas voters on a suspense list is an attempt to, again, make it more difficult for people to vote. They can show up and vote, but they may have to vote with a provisional ballot, which is not the same as submitting a regular ballot. So I recommend people Google, am I registered to vote, to find the webpage where you can check your voter registration status.
1: Are you suspicious that this is also dirty tricks?
3: Yeah, I think so. I think the Republicans are worried. Trump and all of his followers are worried about holding their positions of power. They're worried about Congress shifting to the Democratic side. They're worried about state-level races. This is the first time in 30 years where we have a real opportunity to change the power here in Texas. People are tired of Republican policies that aren't helping them in their everyday lives. So I do believe the Republicans are trying everything they can to make it more difficult or confusing to vote this election cycle. It's not just in Tarrant County, but also in Galveston County. They redrew the lines after the primary election. That creates confusion about who is your representative and who you're voting for. And that means people just may skip that box if they don't know the candidate.
1: Right. This is an exceptionally competitive general election for the statewide races, and your race is no exception to that, as you run for lieutenant governor facing the current Lieutenant Governor Dan Patrick. There has been polling with some conflicting results. A late July Texas A&M Bush School Recon MR poll placed you at 48% and Patrick at 46%, statistically tied. Other polls have shown you trailing behind Dan Patrick. So do you think that these types of efforts to limit voting, make voting difficult, try to give people the idea that why bother to vote, that this is a way to try to close a gap when every vote counts?
3: I do. I think the Republicans are concerned that they may lose elections here. Dan Patrick in that one poll is 2 points behind me, and I think that sent a signal that they need to be concerned. So they're trying to close down polling locations in Tarrant County to lower the vote, particularly in communities where you find more density, oftentimes more apartments, more people who move more off frequently. They don't have transportation, perhaps, to get to the polling locations. And so when you move a polling location further away, you may have fewer voters. It also creates longer lines at election time, and sometimes people just don't have the time to wait in a long line. So they definitely are attempting to lower the vote.
1: In such a critical race where it is tight, and this is a powerful position for the state of Texas, all the more reason why there should be some opportunity to have a debate between the two candidates. You, Vicki Goodwin, have offered to be part of a public debate with Lieutenant Governor Dan Patrick. And he has not agreed to a debate. I asked, he requested his office if he wanted to come on to Texas Matters to take some questions, and I have not heard back from him on that, but he has an open invitation at equal time if he so chooses to accept that. So what's happening with this debate?
3: I think that we should debate. The lieutenant governor is one of the most powerful positions in the state of Texas. Don't voters deserve the opportunity to see the two of us side by side talking about the issues that are important to Texas voters? So I've asked for three debates. I would love to have just one, even, so that voters have that information to make a good, sound decision when they vote in November.
1: This is a pattern. We're seeing this a lot from Republicans. Governor Greg Abbott's not going to debate against Gina Hinojosa, I don't think. Ken Paxton, Attorney General, is running away from debates against James Tallarico, his challenger for the Senate. I mean, don't Republicans think that the voters deserve to hear what they're all about, not just these highly produced, misleading 30-second campaign ads?
3: I think the Republican leadership in Texas doesn't feel like they have to debate us. And so I think that they are mistaken. Voters are not going to be happy when they won't stand side by side and let them hear from us directly. What are the differences in our policy ideas?
1: Well, voters are certainly interested in where these politicians are standing on data centers. They had been champions of data centers, trying to bring them to Texas, giving them tax incentives, sales tax breaks, allowing them to set up shop Texas quickly. And now that we've seen that this is an issue that 75% of voters, regardless of party, are opposed to, we're hearing that now they don't want data centers, or at least that's what they're saying now. Well, what do you think about this flip-flop that we've heard from, or teraflop, if you know your computer terminology, when it comes to data centers and Republicans?
3: Yeah, I think they're seeing so many people coming out on this issue, going to city council meetings and county commissioner hearings and really saying we want a moratorium. We want to stop these data centers at least long enough to understand how much energy and water they're using and to make sure that they're not pushing the cost for new transmission onto ratepayers in our households. And so the governor recognizes this is a huge issue that people are angry about, and he has said that he wants to pause the data centers and get this information and make sure costs aren't going up because of it. But those are just words. Those are political words said during an election cycle. Unless he calls a special session and puts things into writing and law, then it's meaningless.
1: An adjacent issue are the 765 kilovolt transmission lines. We heard from so many rural Texans going to Austin and testifying that they did not want these massive, massive transmission lines. Texas has never seen anything like this before, these transmission lines. They're not just the ones that you know of. These are much bigger, and they will be fragmenting farmland, ranch land, going through natural areas. They said we there's another way we can do this using the current transmission lines and other technology, but still the Texas regulators are accepted this proposal to install these transmission lines over the voices of these rural landowners. So what do you take away from that?
3: Yeah, I actually met some of the rural landowners that are very angry, actually have filed lawsuits against the transmission lines. And I think it deserves more conversation. I think the hearing that was held at the Capitol with the legislature was fairly one-sided, with the companies saying, we must have this new transmission. I'm not convinced. And so I think it deserves more study to determine, can we provide the energy that's needed without these huge transmission lines taking energy across the state? Why not generate energy where we need it? I think that's possible.
1: During Ken Paxton's 2023 impeachment, Lieutenant Governor Dan Patrick presided over the Senate trial that ended with Paxton's acquittal, but he also received a truckload of contributions, political contributions, and a $2 million loan from Defend Texas Liberty, a major pro-Paxton PAC. Do you think there's some sort of connective tissue to Ken Paxton's his alleged corruption and Dan Patrick?
3: Absolutely. I think this is the definition of corruption. When you have someone who has received millions of dollars connected to someone that they're the head judge in the trial of, you know, Ken Paxton was acquitted with Dan Patrick being the head judge of that trial. And he had received money from associates of Ken Paxton. So to me, that is just absolutely corrupt.
1: Well, what about the evidence that was presented in that trial about Ken Paxton that showed that his own employees were blowing the whistle on him, saying that he was accepting bribes, that he was abusing his power in his office? It seemed there was enough there for his own party members in the Republican Party in the House to have him impeached. But yet, when they got to the Senate, with Dan Patrick's leadership there, they were not able to close the deal. So do you think money influenced that?
3: Yeah, I'm in the House and I was there when we read through and saw all of the evidence against Ken Paxton showing his abuse of power. And I asked my Republican colleagues who voted for impeachment why they voted for impeachment. And they said, because it's the right thing to do. It's clear that he is guilty. And so they voted for impeachment, even though there was pressure on them. They had received calls from Ken Paxton saying, you know, don't vote for impeachment. They were threatened. And that happened in the Senate as well. But even more pressure was put on the members to vote for acquittal.
1: Lieutenant Governor Dan Patrick recently declared that the separation of church and state is not in the Constitution. Yes, that precise phrase is not there, but there is the First Amendment that prohibits the government from establishing a religion. Also, we have in the Constitution that we're not supposed to have a religious test for politicians. So we've seen Dan Patrick really lead on these culture issues, leading on trying to put Christian teaching in our public schools. Well, what do you think that about Dan Patrick's belief that there should not be a separation of church and state?
3: You know, Dan Patrick obviously doesn't understand the meaning of religious liberty. That means that everybody should be free to choose their religion. Instead, what he has done is require the Ten Commandments to be placed on classroom walls. I spoke with someone just yesterday who said his seventh grade daughter, that's pushing her away from Christianity because she doesn't understand why her public school classroom has the Ten Commandments on the wall. I think there is meant to be a separation of church and state. I think that everyone has the ability to choose what religion they follow or no religion. And unfortunately, that's not what Dan Patrick believes.
1: The reason why Texas is a Republican state, we haven't had a statewide elected Democrat in 30 years, is because Republicans have dominated rural Texas for years. These rural counties will vote 80% Republican or more. But now we're seeing in these rural communities, hospital closures, school funding issues, the vouchers doesn't help them, water supplies issues, the transmission lines, policies that are hurting the economy of rural Texas. So do you think that rural Republican voters they're not going to become Democrats, and I don't expect them to, but are they going through a realignment? Are they deciding we're going to stay home, or we're going to not vote for these people, but vote for some people? And how does that fit with your campaign?
3: Yeah, every day I hear Republicans saying that they are reevaluating their stance. You know, rural Republicans are reevaluating their party because the Republican Party is not helping them right now. I met with some ranchers the other day who, one rancher in particular, lost 87 head of cattle over the last few years. He had reached out to Governor Abbott to see if he could get some help to pass a bill to help with their particular situation, which deals with chemicals coming from a neighboring property. Unfortunately, he never heard back from Governor Abbott, and that infuriates him. He nearly came to tears saying how difficult it is for ranchers to survive these days. And of course, they're really unhappy with Trump, the tariffs, bringing in beef from other countries. You know, they're really reevaluating the Republican Party at this moment in time. A couple of them that were in that meeting said they weren't sure if they could vote for Democrats, but they certainly weren't going to vote for Republicans this election cycle.
1: So what is your pitch to these rural conservatives who they don't like data centers, they don't want transmission lines, they also don't like Democrats? You know, there's issues like guns, abortion, immigration, things like that. So what's your pitch to them? Do you think that you can improve the quality of life, the economic conditions that are in rural Texas, especially when you come to things like Medicaid expansion?
3: Yeah, absolutely. My pitch to rural Republicans or anyone in the state, to be honest, is that I want to support our public schools, fix our broken healthcare system, address affordability, and plan for our future water and energy needs here in the state of Texas. I want to focus on the things that really have an impact on people's lives and not get distracted by the things that we don't agree on. We're not ever going to agree 100% on every issue. Even within our own parties, we don't always agree entirely. But let's talk about the things that are going to have a big impact on your lives. Healthcare, I have a big plan for healthcare here in Texas. And in talking to some doctors, even they say what we have right now, anything would be better. So expanding Medicaid would bring billions of dollars back to the state of Texas. Why are we not doing that? Why are we letting other states have our money?
1: The Republican Party, if they lose Texas, if Texas is no longer the ruby red, reliable Republican state, that's going to be very difficult for the overall national trend for the Republican Party. Don't you think that they're going to do anything and everything they can in order to keep that from happening? I mean, not change policies, but just trying to continue with the shenanigans to try to keep Democrats from voting?
3: You know, I am worried about that. And so at both the state and national level, we have folks that are reminding anyone who has time during election to be a poll watcher. Go put your eyes on what's happening at our polling locations and make sure that there aren't any shenanigans happening. There's a hotline for anything that seems unusual or against the rules or law that people can call and make sure that things run smoothly and correctly this election cycle.
1: When you jumped into this race, things in the politics looked a lot different than they do right now. It would still look like it would be an amazing uphill battle to beat Dan Patrick for lieutenant governor. That was before gas prices and diesel prices went sky high and the war was looking uglier every day. And Donald Trump seems to be more erratic every day. Did you think this was what the situation would be by November 3rd, 2026, that things would be so bad that Republican Texans would actually consider voting for a Democrat?
3: No, I didn't anticipate that things would be so bad that rural Republicans would be looking favorably at Democrats to vote for us. But, you know, and I'm really not happy that things are so bad that that's what it's come to. But I really try to put forward reasonable policy. Everybody cares about their neighborhood public schools. Let's talk about that. All the things that I'm running on, people, regardless of party, should want to have those same goals that I do. And so my hope had been that, hey, let's look at having a reasonable Democrat run the state or be at the top of the state leadership, because we've had 30 years with Republicans running the state. And I don't think that has served Texans well.
1: That was Democratic candidate for Lieutenant Governor Vicki Goodwin. We did reach out to Republican incumbent Lieutenant Governor Dan Patrick to give him equal time whenever he wants, and we've not heard back. The Texas Gulf Coast is home to the nation's largest collection of petrochemical facilities. They arrived with a promise to build a booming economy, but did they deliver? A new report from the Institute for Energy Economics and Financial Analysis finds that the petrochemical industry is not bringing the promised jobs, but their host cities are seeing blight, health issues, and devalued property. Trey Cohen is the author of the report, Texas Petrochemical Expansion Lacks Rewards for Host Cities.
2: There was probably about $40 billion invested in steam cracking or ethane cracking capacity on the Texas Gulf Coast. And Texas being the largest producer of petrochemicals in the nation, you would think that with such a big influx, because we're talking about increasing the size of production by about 60% for this region, you would think that you would see some kind of results in the surrounding community as far as that's an awful lot of investments. So what happens to the communities as far as does it really produce the kind of job growth that has been claimed by the producers themselves in this case? And the answer is you can't find much results that this really makes a difference in the economies of those communities.
1: So there's an abundance of ethane in Texas because of the Shell Revolution. So they had that on the cheap. There was a race to build a lot of these plants on the Texas Gulf Coast to take advantage of that. They made a lot of promises. They put a lot of investment into building these facilities to do the cracking, yet they're not delivering in the economic. Was it a bait and switch economic promise?
2: That's one way to look at it, but I think that there's just been so much conditioning of people's perceptions over the years that, okay, there's these high-paying jobs that will come along with a building a new facility. And there are to some degree, but it's extremely capital-intensive project, meaning you're spending a lot of money. You're putting a lot of your resources into a fixed cost, that unit. It's not a lot of money that's actually flowing to the jobs, I guess is the best way to look at it. And if you're a producer, petrochemical producer, what you're trying to do is bring your costs down. And you don't do that by hiring a lot of people. You keep it as tight as you can to keep your margins as high as you can. To your question about was it a bait and switch, it's whenever you look at a city and they go, the city officials go, oh, this is going to be good for our economy to build this petrochemical plant there. They're probably looking at it more from a sense of it improves our tax base. We have this huge bump in our tax base from this investment that this company made. And so that makes their bonds look better from a standpoint of you've got a larger borrowing base. And, generating revenue for the city or county or whoever you're looking at, they're looking at it from a standpoint of what's it do for the city. But as far as, and it seems like the easiest thing to point to is the new jobs that it creates. And while it does create some, there's this, you know, they always call it a multiplier effect. It's all these indirect and induced jobs. Yeah, they know that number is inflated, saying like, if I produce one direct job is going to produce seven new jobs. Those six or seven, how do you ever count them? It's an easy thing to promise, but it's hard to actually go back and look at it and figure out, well, how many extra jobs did this one job create? I mean, there's no accountability for how well these projects actually do deliver on those claims.
1: Well, let's talk about what this does for the tax base. Don't they frequently, the first thing they do is they come and they ask for tax incentives. They want property tax exemptions, and also they don't have to pay a lot of sales tax. So don't they get sales tax exemptions as well?
2: Yeah, so in this report, we actually just looked at the tax abatement side of it, and you're absolutely correct that in most cases, they are getting some kind of sales tax exemption too. And the reason why I focus on the tax abatement was I could actually see these companies' applications. It's for the whole facility in these applications for tax abatement versus if you actually go out to look at the taxing rolls, everything is like broken up into little different pieces of equipment. So for like just say one plant in La Porte, it may be listed under like 15 or more different pieces of equipment within it that you're then having to tie back together. Sometimes they're not even named the same company.
1: But so, these things are segmented in order so they can get around some of the requirements of having to pay taxes.
2: And I think it's it makes it, again, harder to actually understand exactly what's happening because there's so many different little pieces to then add back up. So I was taking a more simple approach of, okay, here is what the company is saying whenever they're making the application to the school district in the state of Texas. Your question about are they receiving tax incentives and to what degree? In this case, they built out $40 billion in new ethylene capacity, then took from the school districts $1.8 billion back from them. And that's over a 10-year period of taxing going forward. Yeah, it's they're not on part of their school district property taxes, or ad valorem taxes, they're not paying the full rate. They're paying just a small amount of their taxes that they should be. Again, they'll say, oh, we're going to pay our property taxes based on this high investment that we made. But then as the years go by, they're constantly each year, and it's their legal right to do so, they're challenging what that property value is so that by the time that they get into the part where they're paying taxes back, at the full rate or at what the agreed upon rate is, by the time they get there, that the value of the property, they beat it down to where it's, a fraction of what they claim that they would be paying taxes on.
1: And when we hear people like Lieutenant Governor Dan Patrick talking about property tax cuts, really these big refineries are the biggest beneficiaries of that type of legislation.
2: They are definitely very big beneficiaries of it. Yes, totally agree.
1: These petrochemical host cities, they were told to expect prosperity, but instead they're getting, as you say in your report, blight, health issues. So what about that?
2: There's been quite a bit of research. You see more cancer around these cities that are closer to the petrochemical plants. You see their property values are reduced relative to the rest of the state because of their proximity.
1: They smell bad.
2: Exactly. And that's the whole point is, like, you look at the population growth of these cities over the last 10 years, and it's a little bit above stagnant versus, the state's grown pretty well on its population. And that's the whole thing is nobody wants to live close there unless they have to. And so it doesn't have this big pull of attraction to it. There's a little appeal for living in these communities, and you can build stuff like this, but it's not going to attract more people other than the construction jobs that are temporary to build it, and then the small number of people that actually are there to run it. It's this multiplier is a fallacy that's out there, and that's what we're trying to show, that if you look at the median incomes are lower in these cities, the poverty rate's higher, the unemployment rate is higher, the growth of the populations is so much slower. There's none of the normal economic indicators are they keeping up with the state.
1: Trey Cohen is an energy analyst at the Institute for Energy Economics and Financial Analysis. He is the author of the report, Texas Petrochemical Expansion Lacks Rewards for Host Cities. That's it for this edition of Texas Matters. 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
4: And here's Heather with the weather.
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7: Today on Fronteras, author Prisca Dorcas Mojica Rodriguez was a latecomer to learning about social ills like racism, sexism, and colorism. She didn't discover valuable literature on the topics until she was in a master's program in college.
8: By the time I was getting my master's and I started getting this material, I felt like it was transformative. Like it changed the way I viewed everything, like questions and weird feelings that I'd always had about things. It gave me names to things. And I just remember being angry the whole time because I was like, why didn't anybody talk to me about this sooner? Why wasn't this something that anybody brought up?
7: Mojica Rodriguez tears down the academic silos to bring what she's learned to her readers and to inspire a sisterhood that stands against oppression. Hear our conversation next on Fronteras after this break.
9: We're under a heat advisory until 5 p.m. this afternoon. We're going to see more sunshine than clouds for the afternoon hours, with temperatures getting up to about 95 to 100. Then we fully clear out tonight as our low drops down to near 75. We'll top off near 100 on Sunday. This is going to be under mostly sunny skies. Then we've got another clear night for Sunday night. The low is 75 to 80, and we're mostly sunny on Labor Day, 100 to 105. I'm meteorologist David Morin for 88.9 KETR.
0: Here's one way to decide whether to support 88.9 KETR. 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
7: Welcome to Fronteras, a program that explores issues at the border and beyond through the lens of arts, culture, and history. I'm Norma Martinez with Texas Public Radio in San Antonio. Most people remember reading that one book that changed or affirmed how they viewed themselves, the book that changed your life, the book that revealed hidden truths, the book that made you stand up for others. These revelations often come in higher education, perhaps in an ethnic studies class or in another literature course. Prisca Dorcas Mojica Rodriguez writes to reach those who might not have access to academia. Mojica Rodriguez is the author of For Brown Girls with Sharp Edges and Tender Hearts and of Tias and Primas on Knowing and Loving the Women Who Raised Us. Mojica Rodriguez writes about the cultural challenges faced by brown girls, like imposter syndrome, sexism, and the pressure to be the good girl. She says she wants to write the words she wanted to read when she was younger, the words that will guide brown girls to acceptance, sisterhood, and even rebellion.
8: I was an avid reader. Like, I read a lot as a kid. So you'd think I would have stumbled onto something with some commentary, some social commentary or something, but I didn't. While I was getting my undergraduate that I started to read about systemic oppression, like social ills, like racism, sexism, colorism. It was in my master's program, and it was so excruciating to be first gen. It is, like, if you're a first gen college student, you know, like, it's hard, and there's a lot of closed doors that you see, and you have to sneak in almost, and you have to push your way in. So by the time I was getting my master's and I started getting this material, I felt like it was transformative. Like, it changed the way I viewed everything, like questions and weird feelings that I'd always had about things. It gave me names to things. And I just remember being angry the whole time because I was like, why didn't anybody talk to me about this sooner? Why wasn't this something that anybody brought up? So yeah, I just got increasingly frustrated that this wasn't anything that I had access to until I was in my mid-20s. And I'd already made big decisions about my life that felt like if I had gotten better information, I would have chosen differently. Like, I was married. I got married really young. So like, I just wanted that stuff sooner. And I know why it's not made sooner. I mean, academic books require an academic degree to read them. They're really hard. Even me that I have a master's, I have to read some of the books out loud because it's so hard to understand what they're saying sometimes. And academics aren't, they're researchers, but a lot of them, the assumption is that they're supposed to write, but a lot of them aren't writers. And so like, they're also just not writing the things in a way that's engaging, even though it's good stuff. I don't know if you've ever heard of Clarissa Pinkola Estes, Women Who Run with Wolves. It's an academic book that took me 10 years to read because it was never assigned. And I was frustrated that it was so hard to read. Or like Simone de Beauvoir wrote The Second Sex, which is like a feminist philosopher, like foundational book you need to read. It's 800 pages and the print is really small, but it like, as you read it, you just feel like your brain is getting bigger. Like you just like, oh, you have so many aha moments in a book like that. That you just don't read at any other point unless you have a very specific degree at a master's or PhD level. And yeah, I was like, I want to write a book that makes people have those aha moments, but they don't have to have a college degree potentially to read it. Like they could just pick it up with their tías and just talk about it during dinner and be like, did you read that? What did you think about that? That just makes people think differently about what they have been told.
10: Well, that kind of pulls me into another similar angle to what you're talking about. I mean, your aha moment also comes when other Latinos or Latinas are in college and they see that there's a, you know, for example, a Mexican American studies course and they take it, oh, I need an elective, let's get some hours. And that becomes their aha moment where they start really learning about their past and about their heritage, stuff that they may have heard hints about from their abuelas, from their tios, from their tias. And now it seems, here in Texas particularly, you're seeing those aha moments start to be diluted because there is a crackdown on being taught sort of this alternate but true history. Can you comment about that? I mean, because these aha moments, I don't think are going to be coming as frequently as they should anymore to communities of color that really need to hear them.
8: Yeah, I agree. And I think it's a disservice too, because it is, the college students are at least getting a little bit of taste of that. And it does take that from us. And it's kind of why I feel passionate about, it shouldn't require us to go to college. Statistically, we know Latinas are underrepresented as college students, as master's students, and the statistic gets smaller and smaller with PhD students. To be Latina and have those degrees, we're already at a deficit. So like the few of us that get to college, right, then take that one Chicano studies class and have that aha moment is already like one in a million. It's already really diluted as is. And yeah, they just took that opportunity from us to have those aha moments with somebody who's skilled enough to walk us through the aha moments too, right? Because like that is a lot of information to take in. And you have a lot of questions when you take that in. And it is beneficial to have a professor who is an expert in that field walk you through like, yeah, this did happen. And then this other book that you should read that is not required on your, but you should read it. Well, that's when I was like, well, I want to read it. I mean, it made school exciting. It made it so that I have the career that I have today. And I didn't think that was even an option going to school. It was like tangible jobs. Like you become a teacher, a nurse, or a doctor, or like a lawyer, but like that's kind of it. But my degree has led to me writing and being an author. And I love college students. I love first-gen students. I write about them all the time. But I am interested in the people who don't have access to that college student having the aha moment, who's coming home and sharing that. A lot of the people in our countries get degrees and then come here and those degrees don't translate. My dad was a teacher. And so he doesn't do that here in the U.S. And my mom didn't graduate college. So I was always trying to think of like, how do I make my parents understand what I just learned without it feeling disrespectful, because that's also a thing. It's like, why are you talking to me like I don't know anything? Because now you have a college degree. So yeah, it is such a disservice. All the DEI stuff is such a disservice to our communities. But I do hope to be bridging some of that gap in my work. It feels like a very daunting and scary and sad reality, though.
7: Prisca Dorcas Mojica Rodriguez is the author of For Brown Girls with Sharp Edges and Tender Hearts and of Tias and Primas on Knowing and Loving the Women Who Raised Us. When we come back, Mojica Rodriguez unearthed a lot of feelings that had been buried in guilt while she was writing her books.
8: I'm the oldest daughter in the immigrant household, and I feel this sense of responsibility for my family. And so I didn't allow myself to be angry at my parents.
7: Our conversation continues next on Fronteras.

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2: Welcome back to Fronteras. I'm Norma Martinez with Texas Public Radio in San Antonio. Many conservative communities of color have rules that girls must follow. Those confines prioritize men, are oppressive to women, and have roots in colonialism. Author Prisca Dorcas Mojica Rodriguez grew up in such a culture in Nicaragua. The women in her family lived within the cultural confines and found ways to survive by creating their own judgmental hierarchies. Mojica Rodriguez wrote about these women in the 2024 book Tias and Primas, on knowing and loving the women who raised us. She writes about the archetypes that are pressed on women of color, about the ways she's learned to love and accept the women who pass judgment, and how she embraces those who are judged. The prima perfecta, the cousin who has to bend over backwards to be the perfect kid, your tía la loca, your outcast crazy aunt, the street smart prima who knows how to make things happen, the childless tía who's shamed for either not wanting or not being able to have children. Mojica Rodriguez says she fits every archetype described in her book, and she says the stereotypes and categories she writes about aren't just limited to Latinos.
3: So I guess I'll answer this in two parts. I've met a lot of Southern Black women who identify with the book. I've met Southeast Asian women who identify with the book. So I'm starting to get to the point where I think it might be a global South story. And I think it has a lot to do with colonialism. Our relationship to colonialism, our relationship to Christianity, there's a lot of stuff in there around purity, around the purpose of womanhood and what, you know, our bodies are supposed to do and women's purpose. And all of that, I think, is like learned stuff. It's hard to not see the ways that that was taught to us, that was given to us. So, yeah, I think it has to do with colonialism. I think it has to do with the Christianization and everything that came with colonialism.
2: You know, your upbringing was a little bit stricter than most, I would say. You had a very religious upbringing. And then reading about what you write about and then learning that you hold a master's in divinity, I'm wondering how you're able to balance that out. How did you try to study it further to sort of understand yourself better? Or I'm curious as to really how that informs how you work, how you write.
3: Yeah, my dad's a pastor at like a charismatic Latino church, Spanish-speaking church. And as a girl in that type of more fundamentalist is what they call it, when it's really like straight to the text, what the text says is truth. There's no like interpretation of the truth. In that denomination, women don't get a voice. Yeah, I come from a really conservative tradition and I wasn't allowed to question, but I had a lot of questions because in my church tradition, you're supposed to read the Bible every day. Like that was expected of us. But I read my Bible to completion at least 10 times. And when you read the Bible, you start asking questions because things start to seem a little weird. Like, why did that happen? Why were those women allowed to be sexually assaulted? And it was in the Bible. Where was God? You start having questions and you start asking them to your parents. And my parents were very big on like, you're not allowed to question that. And if it sounds confusing, it's because you're lacking in faith. And yeah, when I decided to pursue Bible, it was like, I want to know why. And somebody's going to tell me. I'm going to get answers. You're not giving me answers, but somebody's going to tell me. So I ended up enrolling at Vanderbilt University to get my Master's of Divinity. And little did I know that it would have so much more than just straight Bible. And the way that they treat is a lot more scientific, like So it was really interesting to be like, oh, this isn't law. There's different theologies. There's feminist theologies. There's liberation theologies. There's Black theologies. There's Latino theologies. There's Mujerista theologies, which is a specific time of feminist Latina theologies. I felt like the excitement of when I was a kid reading all these books. I was like, oh, it's I'm learning. I'm loving every second of it. But yeah, it came from a deep curiosity, from being told a lot of no's, and there wasn't enough for me.
4: And I don't know if you want to talk more about being no contact with your family, but you do have hints about it in this book that, you know, certain life choices by you have led to that separation. And it's because of those beliefs that are ingrained in our family members and that you write about in Días en Primas, that has a lot to do with sort of that separation. Do you feel comfortable talking about that at all?
3: Yeah, it sort of happened as I was writing this book. As I was writing it, I was unearthing a lot of feelings that I had not allowed myself to touch out of probably guilt. I think I'm the oldest daughter in the immigrant household, and I feel this sense of responsibility for my family. And so I didn't allow myself to be angry at my parents. I had just kind of been like, they did what the best they could. You know what everybody tells themselves. They did the best they could, and like, I'm fine, right? Like, I ended up okay. And I had done that for so long. And then I'm writing this book, and I'm unearthing things that, as I'm writing it, that I'm angry about. And I found places where I'm really sad. I found wounds related to my mom that I hadn't dared to touch before. And yeah, it led to us not talking since 2023. Yeah, when I was done writing the book. And I think she felt it kind of happening. I wasn't saying anything to her. I was honestly just trying to process with my therapist because my mom's not really good at being critiqued. I mean, what parent is? And the norm in my relationship with my mom is usually, and you read it in the chapter of the Dignified Tia, she has big feelings and I bring her down and I soothe her and I make her better and I bridge myself to her a lot. Being able to name that was really important and then be able to see it live when she created a rift and me not do an old pattern resulted in almost 3 years of us not talking. And I was shocked how she didn't bend and she didn't call me and she didn't, you know, and I could have done it too. But yeah, like she was the one who got mad at me and exploded and I just didn't fix it as I was expected to.
4: Well, Días en Primas will be coming out in paperback September 9th, I believe. And what is going to be different about this book? I mean, number one, just the fact that it's in paperback already makes it more accessible to the people who you want to read this book. But I know that usually when there's, you know, another edition coming out, there's going to be maybe a little tweak. Is there something different that people who may have picked up the hardback back in 2024 that they're going to maybe want to pick up this paperback? Because there's going to be something different, something new.
3: Yeah. As I was having the conversation around the child-free Tia, I loved hearing about other child-free women. And a lot of, I wrote childless in that chapter. That's how I worded her. And I had a lot of child-free women reach out and say, I prefer child-free because less means I'm missing something. And so it reinforces that idea versus child-free gives me agency. And I love that switch. And so I switched it throughout the whole book. I was like, yeah, wonderful. I mean, I wrote a lot of the chapter titles around the words that are used against us. So childless is how it would have been used. La que no tiene hijos, you know, like there is a missingness to her, the way that you're talked about in Latina communities. If you don't have a kid and you're a woman who should have had one by now. So I know why I wrote it originally, but I do like how child-free sounds and feels in my body as somebody who's child-free. So yeah, that was a big shift that I had to make and had to fight for in the new manuscript. I think there's a few other ones, but that one was the biggest one, was changing how I refer to this one, Tia.
4: Well, I'm myself, I'm a child-free Tia. Yeah.
3: I love it.
4: I would love to know, you know, this book came, you know, shortly on the heels of your previous book for Brown Girls. And I'm wondering if you've got anything cooking for, you know, down the road.
3: Yeah, my young adult novel is out on submission. So hopefully I'll be signing a book deal before the year ends. But I'm switching to fiction. I've always had this like mission to have people have conversations and get people to think. And most avid readers read fiction. So if I want a different kind of reader who's not going to pick up a nonfiction book, I had to make that switch. So I'm writing. It's kind of a combination of Are You There, God? It's Me, Margaret by Judy Blume and Anna Green Gables meets An Immigrant Latina. It's supposed to be a 5-book series, but she's the eldest daughter. She's living in this America. So what does it look like to be the eldest daughter dealing with these mass deportations that are happening? You don't get a full childhood when you're an eldest daughter in an immigrant household. It gets truncated by these heavy responsibilities. And as a translator, you're also like hearing and saying things above even your expected vocabulary of like most kids your age. So yeah, it's interesting to write about this girl who's really smart, but it's when you start seeing the beginnings of, that's where the anxiety starts. Oh, that's when you start to feel the weight of responsibility. Oh, this is why you don't trust people when you're in your 30s or whatever. But yeah, I'm having fun writing her, and seeing her in the world will be great.
4: Well, thank you, Prisca Dorcas Mujica Rodriguez. It's been a huge pleasure to talk to you today. Thank you.
3: Thank you for having me.
4: Prisca Dorcas Mujica Rodriguez is the author of For Brown Girls with Sharp Edges and Tender Hearts and of Tias and Primas on Knowing and Loving the Women Who Raised Us. Tias and Primas is out in paperback September 9th. Fronteras editors are Dan Katz and Yvette Benavides. The program is produced by Maria Navarro and Norma Martinez. Chiranga Cakewalk composed our theme music. Hear past episodes at tpr.org and on the Fronteras podcast. I'm Norma Martinez with Texas Public Radio in San Antonio. Thanks for listening.
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11: 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Yeah. I'm Lulu Miller.
12: My name is Egg McMuffin, and I had a yogurt for breakfast.
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7: All right.
12: And producer, Annie McEwen.
7: Where should I begin? So we're heading out into the Antarctic Peninsula, which is the arm of Antarctica that kind of like sticks up north.
11: Sure.
7: You know? We're on a boat nosing along the icy coast, and on the boat with us...
13: Hi, Annie.
7: Hi. Is this grizzled, mustachioed sea guy... Are you Robert or Bob?
13: Bob is good.
7: Okay. Named Bob Pittman.
13: I'm a whale biologist with the Marine Mammal Institute at Oregon State University.
7: And well, Bob's first love...
13: Boobies.
11: Hmm.
7: Are
13: a favorite bird of mine.
7: Is seabirds.
13: I can talk booby anytime.
7: He was down in Antarctica to study something a little bigger.
13: Yeah, so there's a type of killer whale down there that feeds predominantly on seals.
7: And the way they hunt these seals is kind of amazing. They'll swim around looking for one that's lying on an ice floe. When they find it, all together,
13: shoulder to shoulder, furiously beating their flukes,
7: they charge towards that seal, and just before they hit it,
13: they dive under it, kick their tails up, create a

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1: We've got a heat advisory until 5 p.m. this afternoon. We're going to see partly to mostly sunny skies for the afternoon hours, with temperatures rising to about 95 to 100. Then we clear out tonight. The low is going to be near 75. Mostly sunny then on Sunday. Temperatures top off near 100. Then we've got another clear night Sunday night with temperatures between 75 and 80. And for Labor Day, we're going to be mostly sunny again with a high between 100 and 105. I'm meteorologist David Morin for 88.9 KETR.
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5: All right.
6: Latif.
5: Lulu. Radiolab.
6: We're resurfacing back from the break.
7: Hi there.
8: Okay, now you're on my ear.
7: All right.
5: With producer Annie McEwen.
7: So I reached out to these two marine biologists.
8: Nancy Black.
9: Elisa Schulman-Janneker.
7: Because a few years after Bob saw the whale lift the seal down in Antarctica, they both saw a very, very different showdown between humpbacks and killer whales. This one off the coast of California.
9: Yeah.
7: In Monterey Bay.
9: It was an absolutely gorgeous day, flat calm seas, sunny.
7: Nancy and Elisa are on one of their whale watching boats, and what they're watching are humpbacks eating the heck out of krill. You know, those teeny tiny animals.
9: Small shrimp-like organism.
7: That hang out together by the billions, and humpbacks.
9: They look to find great swarms of these.
7: And they have to eat a lot of these, as well as some other types of small fish. So these humpbacks that Nancy and Elisa are watching are just bulking up on krill because they've just traveled from the south, where they've spent the winter, up to Monterey Bay, and crazily, during that journey, they lose almost a third of their own body weight.
6: It's so crazy.
7: Because they don't really eat. Wow. They don't really eat while they take that journey. So they're like, it's spring.
9: There's so much food around for those humpbacks, and they were doing nonstop feeding.
7: And Nancy and Elisa are trying to ID them.
9: Photograph individual humpback whales to see who all was there.
7: And they do this for a few hours until...
9: About 5 minutes after 12 that day.
7: They get a call over the radio from another whale watching boat.
8: And they said,
9: we have killer whales and it looks like they're attacking a gray whale mom and calf.
7: A pod of killer whales are attacking a gray whale calf and trying to separate it from its mother.
8: Mm. And we weren't that far. So of course we, you know.
10: May 3rd, got attack on a gray whale cow-calf pair.
8: Dashed over there.
7: And as soon as they arrived, they began filming.
11: Females are the 216s. I haven't gotten a good look at the male yet.
7: Basically, you see this sort of like a roiling knot in the water.
8: Lots of splashing and lots of commotion going on.
9: There were 10 different killer whales there.
11: It's the jagged fin female.
7: Their black fins popping up to the surface where they take a breath, dive back under. And somewhere in that knot is the gray whale mom and baby gray whale that the killer whales are just trying to pummel with their heads.
8: And hold it down to drown it.
7: Whenever the gray whale calf could, it would break the surface, take a huge breath.
9: So it's really kind of hyperventilating and I'm sure was very tired.
5: Oh.
7: And in the midst of this...
10: There's two humpbacks interfering with the attack.
7: Are these two humpbacks?
6: Wow.
10: Humpbacks are trumpet blowing.
7: And they're charging around.
8: Lots of slashing. One humpback positioned itself next to the calf, trying to keep the killer whales away.
10: Humpbacks are real upset.
7: Nancy and Elisa watched this for a few minutes.
9: And then...
10: Where's the calf?
9: The calf went down.
10: Let's see the calf.
9: There was absolute quiet. No one was at the surface. I'm sure the killer whales were drowning the calf at that moment and keeping it from coming up.
7: And then in the video,
11: I just saw the mom.
7: You see the gray whale mom leaving. And typically, moms don't leave calves unless they're dead.
5: So her dead baby is in the water and the killer whales just eat it?
7: Actually, no. Because they can't. Because weirdly,
9: the humpback whales did not take off.
7: Even though the calf is dead and the battle's over,
9: they stayed there and they were not quiet.
11: The humpbacks are really moving around and rolling, flashing.
9: They were staying very close to where the killer whales were and repeatedly diving where that gray whale calf had gone down and died.
5: Whoa.
7: They continue this for about 10 minutes and then
8: charging in from the distance.
11: Oh, boy.
7: Three more humpbacks arrive.
6: Whoa.
10: Coming into the area.
8: Got right in there.
7: Slashing their fins at any killer whales that would come near the carcass.
9: And then a couple more humpbacks arrive.
5: What?
8: Charging over in this big agitated state.
7: And then more come.
9: Flipper to flipper, side by side, facing the killer whales.
7: And a lot of these are the same ones that Nancy and Elisa were watching eat earlier that same day.
8: So they actually left the feeding. They were feeding on krill.
9: Some came from 3 miles away or 4 miles away.
7: And the gray whale calf is definitely dead. There's nothing left to defend. But the humpbacks just keep coming. And the killer whales are just trying to deke around them and get a bite of the carcass. But at this point, there was just so many humpbacks. Ultimately, a total of 16.
9: At least 16.
5: Wow.
7: That had rushed in from near and far to join the fight.
5: Wow.
7: How much time goes by?
9: Well, we ended up being there until sunset.
10: 7 hours later, humpback whale still right with the killer whales.
7: They've been going strong for 7 hours.
5: Oh, my gosh.
6: Wow.
9: When we finally left, there wasn't any more light to really get good images. And even as we were leaving, there were still humpbacks. Just, woohoo, just really loud exhalations. They were still tail slashing and still extremely loud vocalizations.
10: Lots of trumpeting.
9: It was crazy.
7: So you don't actually know how long they did it for?
8: We don't know how long they were there. I mean, they could have been there for hours more.
7: So what are they doing? I mean, it sounds like you're just more, like, what was your feeling?
9: Well, I was just pretty much blown away by everything that was going on because there's so much food around and the humpbacks were, right, during their prime feeding season, ignoring the prey.
7: Are there other examples of that in the animal kingdom of rather than feeding yourself, you're going to prevent your enemy from feeding?
8: Yeah, not that I know of, no.
9: Several of the humpback whales that we were with had killer whale tooth rakes on their flukes, which definitely show that they had survived a killer whale attack and have experience with either being attacked as a calf or being a mom who is trying to protect her calf or being another humpback whale that was with that mom and calf trying to protect it.
7: Do you mean to say that they've either lost a calf of their own or they have themselves been attacked as a calf and they remember this?
9: Oh, absolutely. They'd remember that.

0: It almost feels like, in this case, lived experience was beating out, or at least joining with, evolution. And I was like, does, like, so is this revenge we're looking at? Like, is that revenge. What we're seeing here?
1: Oh my God.
0: Could it be that instead of humpbacks swimming through the ocean, saving helpless animals, they're actually scouring the seas, carrying with them battle scars of their own near miss, or the memory of losing their calf, ignoring their own hunger pangs, and trying to prevent their enemy from feeding? I mean, this is like the classic definition of revenge. Like, revenge ruins your life too, because you are so focused on hurting the other, you know, your enemy, that your own life is falling apart.
2: Yeah, that's interesting.
0: But Nancy and Elisa, and rightly so, were kind of like, revenge?
3: Revenge? I don't think we know enough.
2: Yeah, like, I couldn't even guess about that.
0: Right. Okay, so admittedly, the revenge thing is too far. But I think just, you know, at this level of sacrifice, it's difficult to imagine it all just boiling down to self-interest.
4: Right.
3: So, but there's a whole lot going on that we don't know. And
0: then Elisa told me one more story. Really, just a scene.
3: There was an attack of killer whales on a gray whale calf.
0: It was a similar situation. Killer whales killed a gray whale calf. Humpbacks were there to prevent the killer whales from eating the calf.
3: But what was fascinating is that the next day, we went back to that area where the attack had occurred on the 22nd of April. It was gray with billowing fog. Kind of coming toward us and breaking away a bit. And we found killer whales circling around the gray whale calf carcass. And then we saw a couple of humpback whales. And then the killer whales left in the fog. And those two humpbacks, they didn't follow the killer whales. They didn't chase them. And we decided to stay with the humpbacks that were staying near the gray whale calf carcass to see what would happen. And what they did with that calf's carcass is something that nobody's ever seen before. Everything was extremely slow motion. Turning upside down and looking at the calf. Touching it with the flipper very gently. Pushing their head against it, moving the carcass between them, the motion, the slowest motion you could imagine. It was surreal. It was like a dream. It was just one of the most amazing things I've seen in my life. And look, a lot like what we associate with grief.
5: There was a couple of the accounts that people talked about a carcass of a seal would be there and a humpback whale would come up next to it and lift its flipper up out of the water and just touch the seal with the very tip of it. And I have to admit, you know, when I read that myself, it's, you know, kind of makes you wonder what might be going on there. But you're always better off to go with the idea that these animals are acting in their own best interest.
1: So how would you explain that?
5: I'm not sure. I'm not sure what was going on there. I just put it out there.
6: This whole story just makes you realize how big and complicated and profound the oceans are, and how we're really just on the surface level here. And in general, we just grasp a tiny fraction of what happens on this planet.
0: Right. It reminds us, like, how much we still don't know.
6: Yeah.
0: And I feel like those moments where I see that the thing I thought I knew, I really don't know, like, that's when the universe gets big again. Like, I just want to not know more.
6: Coming up, another story from the sea. This time we dive into the ocean depths and witness a heroic feat unequaled by any other species on this planet. Stay with us.
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7: A heat advisory has been issued for our area until 5 p.m. this evening. Partly to mostly sunny this afternoon, temperatures rise to 95 to 100. Then our low tonight's near 75 under clear skies. We're then mostly sunny on Sunday with temperatures getting up to near 100. Then on Sunday night, we're going to be clear again. Our low is going to be between 75 and 80. Then we're mostly sunny for Labor Day with temperatures of 100 to 105. I'm meteorologist David Morin for 88.9 KETR.
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22: Hey, I'm Jad Abumrad. This is Radiolab and Danny McEwen.
23: Yes.
22: Well, what do you got for me?
23: Well, first of all, Robert, let me just get the levels on you.
24: Okay, I'm here.
23: We've got Robert. And second of all, I have a hero and a story that, I don't know, I just feel like it's exactly the kind of story that we all need right now at this moment.
22: Okay, let's go.
23: Okay. So let's start with our main character.
25: Excuse me.
22: This is our hero?
25: Oh, no.
23: No, well, I mean, our main storyteller, I guess.
25: My name is Bruce Robeson, reaching out to you from KAZU in Monterey, California, at California State University, Monterey Bay.
23: Whoa.
25: Oh, you got it all in there.
23: Hey, no, that was very well done. So Bruce is a deep sea explorer.
25: I'm a Southern California beach kid who just kept going out deeper and deeper.
23: These days, he works at the Monterey Bay Aquarium Research Institute. And basically, he and his team, they'll go out on a boat with a little remote sub that they drop into the water with a camera and see what they can see.
25: It's really exciting because there are all of these cool animals.
24: I'm just curious, like, did you just go out onto the ocean and then look down? I went, oh! How does it begin, the story?
25: Well, one day.
23: This is back in April of 2007.
25: We're on a ship called Western Flyer.
23: They're on one of their runs checking out sea life, and they're just off the coast over this giant underwater canyon, the Monterey Canyon.
25: Pretty much the same scale and scope as the Grand Canyon in Arizona.
22: There's an underwater Grand Canyon in Monterey Bay?
23: That's right.
22: Wow.
23: And on this day, Bruce and his team drop a little robot sub down into the water.
25: A little less than a mile down.
23: Which doesn't seem like a lot. But imagine going down the length of the Empire State Building. And then go down another Empire State Building.
22: Oh my God.
23: And then go down another Empire State Building. And then go down like maybe a few more floors, like maybe 10 more floors of that Empire State Building.
22: That makes me a little bit dizzy.
25: The darkness is overwhelming. You can look up and say, well, maybe the surface is up that way, but the last little photons have given up. And yet... it is punctuated by sparkles and twinkles and flashes all around. The majority of animals that live there make their own light. And you can hear scritches and squeaks and thumps around you.
23: Right. Oh, Bruce, I'm noticing that your chair is rather vocal. Yeah, it seems like it's squeaking. Unless that's Robert. Is that you, Robert?
24: That's my imitation of a ship at sea.
23: it's not quite working for me. It sounds a lot like a chair.
24: No. It's his fault. It's not mine. You're rocking.
25: Well, I'll try not.
24: Yeah.
23: Anyway, they're down there in the darkness, and they flick on this little headlight. And sweeping this cone of light around in front of them, they see the silty sea floor, a few rocky outcrops. When into that cone of light... wanders
25: an octopus moving towards the rock across the seafloor.
23: Our hero, using her arms to sort of pull and glide and roll herself along.
25: She was kind of purpley gray, dark, mottled. There was a crescent-shaped scar on one arm and a circular scar elsewhere.
23: Cool, like tattoos.
24: Yeah, well, just so a sense of size. Can you fit her on your lap, or could you wear her as a hat?
25: Okay, the mantle, the roundy part, was as big as a healthy cantaloupe.
24: Oh. How long are the tentacles?
25: 1.5 feet long. They're very stretchy.
24: Ooh.
25: Anyway.
23: When they went back in the robot sub, a month later...
25: that same octopus was up on a vertical face on the rock, sitting on a clutch of eggs.
23: Her body covering the eggs, each of her arms...
25: curled in a little spiral, tucked into position.
24: How many babies was she sitting on?
25: 160.
24: Are they jelly bean-sized, or...?
25: Yeah, that's a good approximation.
23: And Bruce and his team were like,
25: oh,
23: this is great.
25: We know within about a month when the eggs... were laid.
23: And they'd often wondered, like, how long does it take for octopus eggs to hatch?
24: Does science not know about the brooding period of octopuses?
25: Not deep water ones.
24: Oh.
23: Which was a totally different species of octopus and could have a totally different way of doing things, for all they knew.
25: We know so little about life in the deep sea that something like this can be very illuminating.
24: Did you have a name for her other than like 1006-B?
25: We just called her Octomom.
23: Oh.
24: Octomom.
23: Beautiful. So whenever they were out at sea and had time in their schedule, they'd toss in the robot sub, drop down...
25: and have a look.
23: ...at Octomom. They dropped down in May, and there she is, a little figure huddled on the rock. A month or so later, there she is again, sitting on her eggs and warding off predators.
25: Crabs and shrimps on the rock. Who would have loved to chow down on her eggs?
24: So let's say I'm a crab and I see some lady sitting on 160 babies. So I figure my odds are pretty good that I can scarf at least 6 of them.
25: Not a chance.
24: Oh.
25: She is vigilant and relentless.
24: Couldn't I bite her?
25: Nope.
24: Or what about?
25: Nope.
24: No.
23: Yeah, what happens if a crab bites her?
24: Yeah, or pinches her.
25: She would squeeze the heck out of it.
24: Okay.
23: A couple months after that, they're zooming in towards the rock, and oh!
25: There she is.
23: Cleaning the eggs with an arm, like la la la la la.
25: And you can see the baby octopus inside the egg after a while.
23: Next visit?
25: Still there.
23: A couple months after that?
25: Oh.
23: There she is. Same old spot.
25: Ah.
23: October, still there?
25: You bet.
23: November?
25: Yes.
23: Curled around her babies, cleaning them, protecting them.
25: Mm-hmm.
23: And it's now been around like 6 months, something like that. And Bruce and his team start to notice that she was changing.
25: She became very pale. She clearly lost weight. And you could see over time that her eyes began to get cloudy. I say the human counterpart might be cataracts.
23: And according to Bruce, for an octopus, this is normal.
25: Most octopuses that we know about do not feed while they're brooding.
24: At all?
25: At all.
22: Oh, she's stuck to the rock with her jelly
23: beans there.
22: That entire time?
23: Yeah, she hasn't moved.
24: So that would mean that she was starving.
25: Yes.
23: And not just starving, but starving to death.
0: Octopus moms die after they reproduce.
1: Who is this?
0: Oh, this is Yan.
1: I know. I'm
0: just kidding. I was like, I'll talk to whatever voice is coming through the headphones.
23: But, so, Yan Wong.
0: I'm an evolutionary neuroscientist.
23: She's a postdoc at Princeton, but she did her PhD research on reproduction and death in the octopus. Now, she studied a shallow water species of octopus, which tend to have a very short life.
0: It typically only lives for a year.
22: Really?
23: Yeah.
22: That's it for an octopus?
23: I know. Isn't that crazy?
22: That seems... I mean, there's all the attention they get is being these brainy creatures.
23: I know.
22: And to think they're so ephemeral.
23: Now, the deep sea species like Octomom probably live a little longer than that. We don't actually know exactly how long. But Yan told me that all octopuses have a sort of similar life story. Like when you're a kid, you're just growing.
0: So you're just eating everything.
23: Then you hit puberty. You got to find a mate that won't eat you. Apparently that's a big risk. And when you do finally find that mate,
0: the male octopus reaches with one of its arms into the mantle.
23: The big balloony part of his body.
0: Reaches in there and removes a sperm packet.
23: And he tucks it inside the female's mantle. Here you go. And that's it. That's their sex.
0: The female can essentially decide when she wants to fertilize her eggs. Because once she lays them, you know, she's not going to move them.
23: So, yeah, she has to go do all of her favorite things one last time before she switches over.
0: Her last hurrah, her yes, rumspringa.
23: Totally.
0: Yeah.
23: But when she decides the time is right, she'll find a safe spot and lay her eggs.
0: Then, as the eggs are about to hatch, she dies.
23: Now, the shallow water species of octopus that Yan studies, this sitting and taking care of your eggs phase doesn't last that long, only about a month. But with Octomom, since they knew virtually nothing about the species, the question was, how long would it go? How long would she sit on those eggs, not eating, slowly dying?
24: How often? Are you visiting her every month or two or every three months?
25: No. It was, there wasn't a regular pattern. This was sort of bootleg science. We were out there doing other things that we were supposed to do as part of our project up in the water column. And if we had a little extra dive time, we'd sneak down and check her out.
23: Which they did month after month after month after month.
22: If you keep counting, how far does it go?
23: Well, let's say year one.
22: Year?
23: Yeah.
22: Oh, wow.
23: Year one, they drop down. She's looking pretty rough. And there are all these crabs crawling around. And they're scientists, but they're also kind of having a hard time watching this octopus suffer, for lack of a better word.
25: And one of the things that we tried was we went down once and broke a couple legs off a crab.
23: With a robot? With the robot?
25: Yeah. We have manipulator arms. We can do all kinds of neat stuff. So we broke off a couple of crab legs and offered them to her. She wouldn't have anything to do with it. We tried that, two, three times. Wow.
23: And one time in year two.
2: Year two!
23: They drop down, and they see that she is being circled by crabs.
25: Looking as though they were trying to mass an attack, if you will.
23: Like how many?
25: Three or four.
23: She's like very weak at this point. And these crabs are like circling her like you imagine with pitchforks like around a witch, at a stake or something.
22: Back, you devils.
23: And Bruce and his team are like, oh my God, like what's going to happen? You know, could this be the end?
25: And all right, so we couldn't hang around and
24: spend the day. You are not. The kind of people, we would not hire you. If we were following somebody who was under attack by a group of crabs who had drawn a circle of death around her and said, no one shall pass, we would not go back upstairs. We would stay.
25: We had other things on our agenda.
22: Oh, come on. They just heard, they grabbed
23: know,
22: a crab
23: I
22: last
23: know,
22: time. Just like shoo
23: I
22: them
23: know.
22: Away with the arms.
23: That's what I know. But they would come right back. I mean, they can't guard her.
22: But they leave her there in the dark being circled by crabs. Oh,
25: that was at the beginning of a week-long trip.
23: So they're out at sea doing their research, and all the while they're thinking, what happened to Octomom and the crabs?
25: So on our way back home, we thought, let's go check. Let's see how things are.
23: They drop in the sub. They drop down. They drop down, down, down, down, down, down, biting their nails.
25: As we try to find our way into the rock, and we're searching, searching, searching.
23: And then there, a white blob in the darkness.
25: It's like, okay, good. There she is. There she is. Still there.
23: And there are no crabs around her anymore, but
25: there were crab parts all over the seafloor below her.
24: So she killed them?
25: Yes.
23: So she has, in her weakened state, torn them apart with her arm.
2: Yeah.
25: All the folks in the control room on the ship and the pilots were all going, yay!
23: So you left for a week, and during that time, she fought, like, the battle of her life.
25: That's right.
24: Missed the whole thing.
23: And they are counting the eggs every single time, and she is still at 160.
25: We never saw any evidence that anybody had picked off one of the eggs.
24: Not a one?
25: Nope.
2: This is heroic.
23: It is heroic. She was wasting away and would eventually have to die, but it would have to be timed right with the hatching of the babies. Because if she were to lose her grip and drift off of the eggs, then a crab could come and just, you know, have a huge brunch. I mean, there was this tension of her holding on until
24: they were ready.
25: Yes.
24: Well, doesn't it seem to you like there's like people like, you know, say, I'm going to be dying tonight, but I'm going to wait for Johnny to come home. You know? And then Johnny bursts through the door and say, look, in exchange of glance, and then poof, mommy dies. It sort of feels a little like that.
23: Let's move on to year three.
2: What?
23: She's still
2: there. 3 years?
23: Yeah.
2: This is...
23: I know, she's getting worse.
2: And this is horrible and amazing at the same time.
23: I know, she has not eaten anything. They are like aghast. She is just like this titan. Year four, we move on to year four. Like, it's just like unbelievable time. Let me give you a sense of like what is happening. So 2007, that's when they saw her. Boris Yeltsin dies. First iPhone released for sale in the USA. Big moments. 2008. The economy crashes. Obama is elected. Like, these huge things are happening. Right upstairs from her. She's just still doing that same thing. 2009, Usain Bolt breaks the world record for the 100-meter dash.
2: Bitcoin. I think Bitcoin happened somewhere in there.
23: Bitcoin, okay. 2009, Michael Jackson dies.
2: Wow.
23: 2010, those Chilean miners are rescued after 69 days.
2: Oh, my God.
23: I don't know if you remember that. They're trapped underground.
2: Yeah, of course. Wow.
23: Haiti has a huge earthquake, the worst they ever had in 200 years. 2011, we're moving on to 2011 now, the Arab Spring.
2: Oh my God.
23: Same-sex marriage is legalized in New York State. Amy Winehouse, Steve Jobs, and Osama bin Laden all die.
2: All the while, Octomom has been sitting there withering, but killing crabs that come for her babies.
23: Like not eating, but somehow remaining vigilant?
2: Just seems so crazy to me. Like, why would evolution make an animal that needs to gestate her babies that long?
23: Well, we don't know. Bruce and Yan both said that maybe it's because it's so cold down there that everything happens more slowly. Or maybe you need super developed babies because it's such a harsh environment. But basically, it's still a mystery. Like, they don't even know if Octomom is like this crazy freak of nature or if she's ordinary. Like, she's the only octopus of this species that anyone has ever watched do this.
2: Huh.
23: But my question was how? How can she survive this? Like, how can she just sit there not eating for 4 years and not just die?
0: It's just a totally bizarre thing, right?
23: It sounds like magic. Lucky for us, this is exactly what Yan studied for her PhD. How does Octomom manage to stay alive and defend her eggs, not moving, no food, for over 4 years?
0: Right, so we just didn't know.
23: Well, Yan says the answer lies in a very peculiar fact about the octopus's brain, which helps her pull off these last few deeply essential beats of her life.
0: If we were to think about the nervous system as, say, like an orchestra,
23: to understand how this works, Yan says you can think of all the different parts of the octopus's brain as different sections in an orchestra.
0: You know, like the brass is going to take care of like vision or something like that. or, you know, the strings are taking care of motor functions and things like that.
23: Maybe the basses regulating heartbeat, the woodwinds taking care of memory. And as she swims along, living her octopus life, the whole orchestra is playing, all the instruments doing their job. But as she lays her eggs, there's a shift.
0: A shutting down of processes that are normally functioning to keep the body going.
23: Every instrument in that orchestra starts to hush.
0: Everybody going quiet.
23: Except there's this one section of the orchestra.
0: Yeah, the optic glands. These are like two really tiny. They're kind of the size of, you know, a grain of rice.
23: They sit right between her eyes.
0: They have their solo at this point.
23: And would that be the opera singer? Or who is that? Who is everyone quieting to hear?
0: Well, let me think about this. It would not be, you know, a very common instrument. It's not a huge part of the brain. So it wouldn't really be a string. I don't think it would be like a wind instrument. Or maybe it would be a weird one, you know, like a bassoon or something like that. One where there's just one or two in a full orchestra.
23: Okay, I like that. So as all the other parts of the nervous system begin to drop away, the bassoon, these tiny grains of rice, have their moment. They're playing a very complicated chemical song that Yen is only just beginning to piece together. But she knows that part of the work they're doing is triggering a bunch of different chemicals.
0: Things like steroids, and it's insulin that enable it to stay alive without additional food intake.
23: And so, all the while she's down there, years and years being visited again and again by this robot, on the outside she looks like a very old lady. Pale skin, cataracts, flabby muscles. A little pale blob in the darkness.

She's very much alive. Alive in this incredibly centered, focused way. Year after year after year after year, she's playing her heart out.

0: Bruce, I just want to remind you about the chair thing.
1: Sorry.
0: Yeah. No problem.
1: All right. Dylan's offered me a better chair. Let's say a more silent chair. So
2: let me pick up my butt out of this one.
3: Okay.
2: Move it over to another one. Thank you, Dylan.
0: Did you have moments where you were like out buying eggs, bicycling, you know, cleaning the car, and just had this moment like, oh, she's there. I know exactly where she is. She's doing her job. Like these little moments of you living your life and her just constantly working as a mother.
1: Yeah, I thought about her all the time.
4: Okay, so we are at year 4, is that where we are?
0: So we're at year 4.5.
1: 4.5 years.
4: Is that the world record for longest brooding period on planet Earth?
0: Yeah, it is.
4: Whoa.
1: We had been there a month before, and she was still there, looking pretty haggard, I've got to say, but she was hanging in there. And then one day, we dropped down and were flying in towards the rock.
0: He's watching the screen up on the ship, just seeing darkness. Then there's the rocky outcrop. There's her spot.
1: And she wasn't there. We couldn't see her.
4: What does that mean? Does that mean
1: we knew we were at the right place? We could see the patch on the rock, and there were all of these tattered egg cases, just in the spot where she had been.
3: Tattered egg cases means that the babies had been born.
1: Well, the first thing we did was search: are there babies on the rock? Are the babies still here? Or did any of them survive? Or was it some sort of apocalyptic demise at the hands of all those hungry-looking crabs?
0: So they're frantically sort of searching around the rock, searching and searching and searching. And then they begin to see little babies that are her species. And they see a baby here and a little baby there.
1: Little octopuses crawling around.
3: Oh.
1: They'd been feeding and growing, and it was pretty clear that they were hatchlings from that clutch of eggs that we had observed.
0: Did they look like her? Like all the same? Well, there's the crescent shape and the...
1: Sadly, no. And they were quite a bit smaller.
0: Yeah.
1: But it was clear that they were the same species.
0: And did you see her?
1: No. I'm certain that she had been consumed by some scavenger.
4: Oh my God. But you just want to give her a moment just to see it.
0: Yeah. Well, we kind of asked Bruce, like, can you help us imagine what that moment might have been like for her?
3: Since you don't know, because you missed it as usual, the actual big moment.
1: I must have gone out for a hamburger or something. Yeah.
3: Could you just, in your mind's eye, imagine the last moment here? Like, was she dusting the eggs, or were the eggs beginning to hatch, or what?
1: We suspect that she stayed there until the last one had hatched.
0: You mean watching them?
1: Maybe not watching them, but feeling them. Guarding them.
0: Oh my gosh, that's amazing.
1: They are devoted moms.
0: So she would feel this activity that was new underneath her and then know that it was time to finally let go.
1: Right. Okay, relax, Mom. It's over. You did your job.
0: So cool. It's like handing off the baton of life.
4: Yeah.
0: Yeah. I love thinking about this story right now because we're all like kind of, I don't know, just needing to like hold on. There's this like sense of holding on.
4: Yeah.
0: And waiting and being patient and just like, I don't know, having faith and that kind of thing, you know, just kind of like being still and holding on, that she is just like giving us such a great model for.
4: Wow. I mean, it's, you know, what Hold on one second. I have to just put an end to this madness.
0: Yeah. Go for it.
5: Emil, Tej, don't come in here. I'm working.
4: Oh, my God. You know what I think about is the...
0: What?
4: It's so interesting. This is like the absolutely wrong soundtrack to the story that you're telling.
0: Oh, the kids.
4: You're talking about a mother sort of lovingly suffering and then dying on behalf of her jelly beans. And I have these kids who are just like literally running around like savages right now because they're stir crazy. No, you know what I think? I think about it like it's so beautiful and heroic and poignant. But then I think about like, she's not telling, like, what, if you take the story away and you just imagine her experience, she's in the darkness for 5 years. And, like, I wonder she has no conception of anything except that somehow the disconnect between the experience she's having and the story we're telling about it is everything that I need to think about right now. Because we're all trying to protect our jelly beans in a way. But then if you think about the experience of that, it can feel frightening and lonely and dark, you know? Thanks, Annie.
0: You're welcome.
4: This story was reported and produced by Annie McEwen with musical help from Alex Overington. Thanks to Kyle Wilson for playing the sexy saxophone for us. And a very big thank you to our bassoon player, Brad Balliette. And of course, thanks to Bruce. I'm Jad Abumrad. Thanks for listening. Radiolab will be back with you next week.
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13: Live from NPR News in Washington, I'm Linda Kenyon. Rescues continue in Nepal 10 days after devastating floods hit the country. A woman was pulled from her destroyed home. Separately, a joint rescue team of Nepalese military personnel and South Korean disaster experts rescued a man from a hydropower tunnel. At least 1,300 people were killed in the flood that struck on August 26th. An estimated 5,000 people remain missing. The murder case against Massachusetts woman Lindsay Clancy has ended in a mistrial. Prosecutors have yet to decide whether to try her again. Priyanka Dayal and McCluskey from member station WBUR has the details.
14: After 6 days, the jury remained deadlocked. Clancy's defense attorney, Kevin Reddington, argued she was not responsible for killing her children because she was suffering from postpartum psychosis. Reddington said one juror stood in the way of a not guilty verdict.
15: This is one individual. It was 11-1 for an acquittal, and one individual who recognized that there was reasonable doubt and refused to apply the law.
14: District Attorney Tim

0: and figures as necessary, and in this episode, we've included some new material. This is part two of the series. Last week, we began with a simple question. How do the artworks and artifacts that you see in a museum wind up in a museum?
1: For a long time, the entire art world didn't ask questions.
2: The Met got fooled by not probing deeply enough into the purported history that was given to us.
3: Guess what? My kids know it's looted.
0: Matthew Bogdanos is a former Marine colonel who now runs the Antiquities Trafficking Unit in the Manhattan District Attorney's Office. We met him in our previous episode.
4: We do not, under any circumstances, want to denude New York of its cultural treasures. If it's legal, great, we should keep it. But if it's illegal, then it should go back to the country of origin.
0: But how does that happen? If a museum or a private collector on Fifth Avenue has a 3,000-year-old treasure that is found to have been looted or otherwise stolen, the country of origin may not even exist anymore. So how does Bogdanos manage that?
4: Every country treats these differently, but we have yet to have a country who hasn't just been over the top, appreciative, and extraordinarily gracious. We returned an antiquity to Iran. Wait a second. The U.S. doesn't have diplomatic relations with Iran. What do I care? I'm not a politician. We returned a piece to the Palestinian Authority. Now move the map to Southeast Asia. India, Thailand, Cambodia, Afghanistan, Pakistan. For that area of the world, these antiquities are idols. They are worshipped. And the number of times I have gone into a temple in India, in southern India particularly, and it's empty. And they're still worshiping the empty pedestal. Or they have a photograph of an idol that was stolen. Or they have a wax or wooden model. And now this goes in someone's Fifth Avenue apartment? Get the hell out of here. I mean, are you kidding me? So we never lose sight of the fact that at the other end of our entire process, the prosecution, recovery, and repatriation, there's a community on the other side.
0: Bogdanos makes all this sound rather clear-cut, and that makes sense. He is a prosecutor. He's guided by the law, and the law, while complicated, is also decisive. It declares a winner and a loser, legal possession or illegal possession. But art is even more complicated than the law.
5: Art is a place where our deepest spiritual values meet the marketplace. So that causes all kinds of questions. I mean, how do you put a price on art? People do. It's a vast marketplace. And strange things happen when you mix the most spiritual with the most commercial.
0: That is David Frum, a staff writer at The Atlantic. In 2022, he published a piece called Who Benefits When Western Museums Return Looted Art?
5: It's one thing when, you know, there's a war in Ukraine and the Russian forces break into a museum in a Ukrainian city and they take the artworks and they put them in crates and they take them back to Russia. And then the war ends 5 years later and there's a peace treaty. That art, we know where it came from. It had a possessor. The possessors are still alive. They are institutions that still exist. And we can arrange for the art to come back from Russia to the museum in Ukraine from which it was taken. But when we're talking about lapses of 100, 200, 500 years, the whole concept of theft becomes kind of cracked. The second most famous Greek artwork in a European museum is the Pergamum Altar in Berlin, which is unearthed by German archaeologists. Pergamum was a city on the west coast of what is now Turkey. The artists who made the work were Greek. The king who commanded the work was of mixed Greek and Macedonian origin. And the taxpayers who paid for it spoke all the mingled languages of what was then Asia Minor, Anatolia, and some of them were Semitic, and some of them were other vanished groups. So who gets it? Turkey? Greece? Macedon? Syria? Because that's probably the place that is closest to the culture of the people who paid the taxes. I mean, it's gone. That world is gone. So there is no one to give it back to. It's just an illusion.
0: I went back to Matthew Bogdanos, the prosecutor, with David Frum's argument. Now, there are those who would say that your position is noble but naive in that you are putting a physical piece of property into the hands of someone who may be a generation or 10 generations removed from the origin, from either the creator or the owner. And there are a number of ways that could be problematic. Those pieces might be sold into the black market, wind up in the palace of some Gulf state prince or a Chinese or American billionaire. So how do you think about those potential bad outcomes?
4: Let's see. I've been in 3 wars. I've had 6 combat tours. I'm a career homicide prosecutor. No one has ever actually called me naive before.
0: You're welcome.
4: I've seen mass graves in Kosovo and Iraq. So no, I'm not naive. I recognize the world. And if our victim, you know, is a country whose political regime we don't particularly care for, tough. We actually have a very good relationship with the countries that we operate with on our level. So I'm talking about the Ministry of Culture or the Ministry of Antiquities. We actually require that these countries sign a document at the repatriation ceremony promising that they will maintain the antiquity that's being returned and, wait for it, publicly display it.
0: And is that document enforceable?
4: Is it legally enforceable? Almost certainly not. But here's how it's enforceable. The next time you have an antiquity from that country that's looted and you call me, am I really the person you want to piss off? Do you really want to say, I know we promised Colonel Bogdanos in the Manhattan DA's office that we're going to maintain this and we're going to publicly display it. But you know what? Forget that. Oops. And the next time we have an Iranian antiquity, Mr. Minister, I'm so sorry. We have ongoing relationships across the globe with all these countries. It's in their best interest to honor their agreement with us. So we are not returning stuff that is then getting put on the market or being put in storage rooms.
0: If you were looking for the single most interesting case of returning art or restituting or repatriating art, as various people call it, I would nominate the case of the Benin bronzes, although that name is a bit misleading. Some of the pieces are indeed made from bronze, but many are not. And while there is today an African country called Benin, just west of Nigeria, the bronzes came from the historic kingdom of Benin in what is now Edo State in southern Nigeria. In any case, the Benin bronzes are a massive collection of art, artifacts, and religious objects that have been displayed for years in more than 160 museums around the world, including the Smithsonian in the U.S., the Ethnological Museum of Berlin, the Kelvin Grove in Glasgow, and especially the British Museum in London, which is the mother lode of Benin bronzes, and which plays a starring role in our story. The British Museum is surely one of the world's great museums. Some people consider it the greatest, especially for antiquities. But others consider it, how shall we say this, a trophy case for the spoils of war. Here, putting it far better than I ever could, is the English comedian James Acaster.
6: A long time ago, everyone in Britain got in a big old boat and we robbed, and this will sound far-fetched, everyone in the world. And we got all the swag, didn't we? And we took it back to old Blighty and we hid it, this is the clever part, we hid it in a museum. Now, a few of you are sitting there. I can see your angry faces. Like, so what? Fighters, keepers, shut up. Hey, man, a while ago, a lot of your ancestors stole loads of stuff from my ancestors. Yeah, I'm here to take them home. Let's right this wrong. What do you say? I don't think so. We're still looking at it.
0: How true to history is James Acaster's version? Let's find out by doing what we usually do, which is calling up the academic experts.
7: Hi, so my name is Professor Dan Hicks. I work at the University of Oxford as a curator at our anthropology museum, the Pitt Rivers Museum.
0: Okay, so where does this story begin?
7: Yeah, okay, so if we wind back to 1884 and Berlin and the meeting of the European nations in the Berlin Congress.
0: This is where they sit down with a map of Africa and say, you get this, I get that, that kind of thing.
7: Exactly, exactly. And so what is now Nigeria was part of the pink area for the British, but not part of empire at that point. Not turning them into colonies at that point. There are other entities. There are protectorates. There are areas controlled by the companies, in this case, the Royal Niger Company.
0: The Royal Niger Company was a trading firm that essentially served as an arm of the British government.
7: So we have to imagine this as a corporate and a militarist form of empire. And really, this is all about the palm oil. It's about the rubber industry.
0: In 1892, the Royal Niger Company signed a trade treaty with the Oba, or King of Benin. Within just a few years, it was decided that the Oba wasn't as cooperative as Britain would have liked, and they sent an expedition to Benin to work things out, headed up by one James Phillips. Things didn't work out at all. The group was attacked, and Phillips and most of his men were killed. The British response was what came to be known as a punitive expedition.
7: And of course, it's one of so many other expeditions that happened in these 1890s years.
0: This expedition to Benin involved 10 Royal Navy ships and 1,400 soldiers armed with the recently invented Maxim machine gun. The Benin defenders had machetes, pistols, and muskets. The British forces had no trouble taking the Kingdom of Benin. They massacred the population, burned the city. They captured the Oba and sent him into exile.
8: The disruption of the attack on the kingdom cannot be overemphasized.
0: That is Victor Ihamanor.
8: I'm an artist and a writer from Nigeria.
0: Ihamanor is from Edo State, the historic location of the Kingdom of Benin. He is one of the artists who represented Nigeria's debut in the Venice Biennale in 2017.
8: They kind of created a vacuum for us, you know, by removing an entire people's history. And what they didn't burn, they looted.
0: That's right. What the British didn't burn, they looted. Thousands of objects from the ceremonial halls of the Oba. These included bronze and brass relief plaques that told the story of hundreds of years worth of Benin history, commemorative brass heads that had adorned the shrines of royal ancestors. They took carved ivory tusks, coral beads, brass bells, figures, and gaming boards, even household items like flasks, cups, bowls, spoons, salt shakers.
8: The Western colonizers were kleptomaniacs. They stole hairpins. They stole keys to the doors in the palace.
0: And where did all this loot go?
9: In the 19th and 20th century, there were four European countries accumulating African art. It was France, the UK, Belgium, and Germany.
0: That is Benedict Savoy, a French professor of art history at the Technical University in Berlin. As for the Benin plunder,
9: most important pieces went directly to the British Museum, but the rest has been sold on the art market. And the art market around 1900, it's the best time for the art market. You know, Picasso is a very young guy. All these avant-gardes are interested in African art. And the art market in Europe made a lot of money with all these objects. And the richest museums at that time in Europe were the German museums, because German was a Reich now. And if you are a Reich, an empire, you need a museum. It was absolutely normal in Europe at that time to have huge museums in the capitals of empires, like British Museum, etc. So the Germans said, okay, we have only Cameroon, Tanzania, Togo, and Namibia right now. And let's buy things from Benin City, these very, very important, beautiful culture. And they bought a lot of bronze 600 only in Berlin.
7: Within weeks of this attack, the bronzes were on display in London, Oxford, Berlin, and elsewhere. And they were displayed, if we go back to the British Museum, they were displayed in the Assyrian Saloon alongside objects from ancient Egypt, objects from the Bronze Age, from the ancient Near East. So the narrative was absolutely obvious. We have blown your culture back into the Bronze Age. This is a dead culture.
0: I'm not sure the narrative is as absolutely obvious as Dan Hicks says. Still, the British Museum has been, for a few centuries now, a physical archive of one nation's enthusiasm for conquest and empire building. That era, as you know, is long gone, and yet the evidence, even the bloodiest evidence imaginable, like the Benin bronzes, is still proudly on display.
6: This is the clever part. We hid it in a museum.
0: After the break, who is in favor of returning the Benin bronzes to Nigeria and who is against it? I'm Stephen Dubner. This is Freakonomics Radio. We'll be right back.
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11: We're under a heat advisory until 5 p.m. this afternoon. We're going to see more sunshine than clouds for the afternoon hours, with temperatures getting up to about 95 to 100. Then we fully clear out tonight as our low drops down to near 75. We'll top off near 100 on Sunday. This is going to be under mostly sunny skies. Then we've got another clear night for Sunday night. The low is 75 to 80, and we're mostly sunny on Labor Day, 100 to 105. I'm meteorologist David Morin for 88.9 KETR.
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0: We've been speaking with Dan Hicks, a professor at Oxford.
7: So I think I'm the world's first, well, I am the world's first professor of contemporary archaeology.
0: And what is contemporary archaeology?
7: I mean, it's tautological in some ways, but I think it underlines something really important about all archaeology. Archaeology in some ways is the inverse of history. So in this case, in terms of the thing that we're talking about, the idea that empire, you know, actually isn't over. It's here with us in the present. It's here with us in locations that include our museums.
0: Hicks, remember, is also a curator at Oxford's Pitt Rivers Museum.
7: As a part of my work there, we are responsible for one of the larger collections of the Benin bronzes.
0: I know there was a tweet sent out in 2015 by a grassroots student movement. It said the Pitt Rivers Museum is one of the most violent spaces in Oxford.
7: Yeah.
0: Tell me your response when you first saw that tweet.
7: You know, I heard at that point, I'd simply never seen it that way. I mean, this is one of those, you know, marmalade dropping moments of your career, right? You're halfway through your breakfast. And, oh, right, let's think this through. So for me, it's all about learning from a new generation. I mean, I'm now 50 years old, and it's the people who are in their 20s who are reading this material so differently and are showing us things that have been sitting in plain sight for so long.
0: As Hicks began to think things through, as he puts it, his views shifted and hard. Today, he has a zeal that may remind you of a religious convert. Consider the book he published in 2020. It's called The Brutish Museums: The Benin Bronzes, Colonial Violence, and Cultural Restitution. Here is a typical sentence. The sacking of Benin City in February 1897 was an attack on human life, on culture, on belief, on art, and on sovereignty. In just a few years, Hicks had become a flag bearer for the movement to repatriate the Benin bronzes to Nigeria. Nigeria, by the way, had been trying to reclaim the bronzes since the 1930s. They began asking more insistently after gaining independence from Britain in 1960, but not much happened. In 2010, a consortium of Western museums joined a few Nigerian institutions to form the Benin Dialogue Group. The idea was to establish a new museum in Benin City, Nigeria, that would display the bronzes once the Western museums decided to return them. But once again, not much happened. Until, as it turns out, the year 2020. As David Frum wrote in his Atlantic article, the George Floyd protests of 2020 jolted the group into hyperactivity. It might seem strange that the murder of a black man by a white police officer in America would trigger a global sentiment to return art looted from Nigeria by Britain some 130 years earlier. Or maybe not. The parallels were, as Dan Hicks might say, hidden in plain sight. Here again is Bénédicte Savoy.
9: Now, today, in the 21st century, France, the UK, Belgium, and Germany are, yes, like Olympic Games for restitution. They are fighting for, or they are struggling in order to be the first to restitute important collections.
0: Savoy herself has played a significant role in this restitution drama. In 2017, French President Emmanuel Macron visited several former French colonies in Africa. Like the British, French colonizers had sacked and looted their way through sub-Saharan Africa and sent home thousands of treasures that are still on display in French museums. During a speech at a university in Burkina Faso, Macron said, "I cannot accept that a large part of cultural heritage from several African countries is in France." Savoy, who was already sympathetic to returning African art, wrote an article calling Macron's speech a revolution. And Macron promptly appointed Savoy, along with the Senegalese economist Felwine Sarr, to push the revolution along. Savoy and Sarr visited museum directors and government officials in four African countries, and they wrote a nearly 200-page report that Macron apparently found so persuasive that he immediately promised to restitute thousands of objects to the country of Benin and to loan money to build a new museum there. But returning a massive collection of art and artifacts so weighted with history is not simple. Critics said the report was too ambitious and too academic to be realistic. Furthermore, French law prohibits the removal of artwork from public collections, at least for the time being. The British Parliament had similarly passed laws making it hard to deaccession works from their public museums, although recent legislation has given museum trustees more leeway. At the moment, several museums in several countries have at least begun the process of repatriating African art.
9: And I think the most competitive tandem is between Germany and France right now.
0: What's in it for them? What do they gain by restituting?
9: It's difficult to say, but it's obvious that the restitution has something to do with soft power, with soft diplomacy. You are speaking about art, about beauty, about emotions, but in the same time you are doing something like, I show you that I'm confident in your ability to protect your own cultural heritage, or let me build a museum for you with my money, or something like that. It's about a new art of relationship with these countries. And for France, France has a very, very bad reputation in the former colonies in Senegal, in Mali, in Burkina Faso, in Cameroon, etc. And I think Emmanuel Macron tried to do what he can in order to repair this very bad reputation.
0: So, okay, in the restitution Olympics, as you put it, France and Germany are fighting to be number one, which, knowing those two countries and their complicated histories and their current political situation, maybe doesn't surprise me so much. But the UK, well, I guess the UK is variegated. There's some restitution going on, but from what I can tell, the British Museum is not particularly interested in restituting and not even talking about restituting.
9: Yes, it's very strange because in the 70s and 80s, the UK was the motor of the discussion with Ghana, with Nigeria, and you had very important stakeholders in Oxford and Cambridge fighting for restitutions, and also very normal people writing letters to the Times saying we need to have better relations to Ghana, for example. And now, I think you're right, the British Museum, the state museums in the UK are very reluctant to speak about these topics. They are observing the situation very carefully, like, you know, like an animal observing a very difficult situation before he knows what to do. And I can understand it because, as you say, the British Museum is a trophy of war, like all museums. Museums have a golden face and a very dark face. And we are used to know only the shiny face, the sunny face. And I think for a museum like the British Museum, if they will tell the truth about the history of collections, it would be so disgusting that it would be the end of the British Museum. Not the end because it would be empty, but the end because it's so disgusting that nobody will be very comfortable with visiting such a museum.
0: The British Museum is a member of the Benin Dialogue Group, and they've given a few million dollars toward a proposed museum in Nigeria. But as for their plans to legally and or physically return their Benin bronzes, that's hard to say. Oxford's Dan Hicks has become perhaps the loudest voice of those scolding the British Museum to change their ways. This position is possible in part because his museum, the Pitt Rivers, recently declared it will work to return the nearly 100 Benin objects in its collection. And how many Benin objects does the British Museum own? That, too, is hard to say.
7: We still don't know how many objects are in the British Museum from 1897, and all these other institutions don't have inventories because of years of underfunding and lack of investment. So many of these are hidden away in the storerooms. This is a story about what's in the storerooms, not about what's on display.
9: In Paris, we have 69,000 objects from Africa in the Musée du Quai Branly, and only 1,000 on display. So 68,000 are invisible. That's a scandal. And the question is, why? Why? No museum in Europe is able to explain why it is so important to have all this accumulation of African art in their basement.
0: When we made this series in 2023, the British Museum declined our requests for an interview. The following year, the museum got a new director, Nicholas Cullinan, and he took a different approach, inviting me for an interview and a museum tour. You can hear that whole conversation in an episode we made called Can a Museum Be the Conscience of a Nation? Episode 635. And here's a portion of that conversation where I asked Cullinan about the ongoing debate around the Benin bronzes.
13: The basic issue is there's an Act of Parliament from 1963 that expressly forbids the British Museum from deaccessioning its collection. A lot of American museums, it's regular practice to deaccession from the collection. And there's an argument for being able to do that, I understand, which is to keep your collection manageable. In Britain, deaccessioning is basically forbidden. What that means is that often you end up with collections where they become very large. But there's a principle that these things have been acquired for the nation. They're owned by the people of Britain. And therefore, it's not the museum's right to sell them.
0: I love that path that you're on with the British Museum. But the reason it's always been a frustrating argument to encounter is it just seemed like a ridiculous fig leaf to me.
13: I'm not clinging to it. It's important to state it because otherwise people might be under the misapprehension that it's our choice or it's our decision, basically. It would take an act of parliament. There isn't a legal framework for us to just do this in a straightforward way. I could spend my entire directorship trying to fight this and get nowhere. you have to also think really carefully about the ramifications. Thinking back to when the pandemic began, the big anxiety was that lots of small museums across the UK would be forced to sell like the one star painting they had. There was huge anxiety concern that this was going to trigger a wave of disposals. So I think a saner way around it is to begin collaborating now, which we already do, but to actually do even more of that.
0: I asked Dan Hicks to summarize the arguments he's always heard about why museums might not repatriate the Benin bronzes.
7: It's the what if. You know, it's the what if. If you give back the Benin bronzes, they'll be sold on the open market. If you give back the Benin bronzes, there'll be a war and they'll be damaged by bombs. If you give back the Benin bronzes, they're not going to care for these objects well enough. There won't be inventories done. In reality, all those things that those myths say might happen if they're given back, every one of them has happened to the Benin bronzes here in the UK. Even the British Museum has sold off objects that were taken in 1897. Okay, there might be a war one day in Nigeria. In the Second World War, Hull Museum and also Liverpool Museum were bombed in the Blitz, and there are Benin bronzes that were burst into fragments by Nazi bombs. So all those things that the civil servants invented might happen if you return them actually did happen, but they happened here in the UK.
0: When you listen to people like Dan Hicks and Benedict Savoie and earlier Matthew Bogdanos, you may get the sense that repatriating looted art is a fairly simple matter. Until, that is, you ask a couple basic questions. Like, to whom exactly are these pieces being returned? And what exactly will become of them? Here again is David Frum, author of the Atlantic article, Who Benefits When Western Museums Return Looted Art?
5: When this issue really erupted in 2020, I was caught off guard by some of the simplicities that were being propounded. And I went to Nigeria, a place I'd never visited, in order to do some reporting to reveal some of the real complexities that people need to think about if they're going to think about this issue as a serious issue.
0: Frum grew up in Toronto, where his parents were avid collectors of African art. Much of their collection is now in the Art Gallery of Ontario in Toronto.
5: And I've spent a lot of my life in and around the collecting world, although I am myself not at all a collector.
0: And why does he think the repatriation of Benin bronzes is more complex than some people say?
5: They say, well, give it back to Nigeria. And the problem is, what is Nigeria? Because what I document in the article is that there are at least three major claimants inside Nigeria to these artworks. There are some minor ones too, but there are three big ones. And you can't toss it into the middle and say, okay, go scramble.
0: Those major claimants are a proposed Museum of West African Art in Edo State, the National Commission for Museums and Monuments, and the current Oba of Benin City, Eware II, who is a descendant of the Oba who was exiled by the British in 1897.
5: And so when you choose one of those three claimants, you are making a moral decision. You have to accept it and you have to bear it. So the first claimant to the Nigerian pieces, and this is the idea that got the most excitement and really revived this in the West, was this proposal for a public-private partnership of state-of-the-art modern museum with integrity and an independent board that was proposed by the governor of the state, although he himself would not be directly involved. Really impressive people, Nigerian business leaders, some international people, and they would run the museum. It's had a variety of names, but it would be an independent museum of West African art in Edo State in what is now Benin City.
0: This is the future museum that European donors have been contributing to. It would be built on the historic site of the Kingdom of Benin.
5: If you've been following the story and you've seen pictures in the papers, drawing of a beautiful-looking modern building, that's the project you've read about. It's going to be just what a museum should be. And one of the things I describe in the article is how that dream met Nigerian reality and was destroyed by Nigerian reality.
0: That reality, says Frum, is a conflict between Edo State and the current Oba of Benin.
5: He doesn't have political power, but he has enormous spiritual and religious authority within his kingdom. And he says, these pieces belong to my family, and I want them returned to me. And I have an idea for a royal museum, which I will own and control.
0: Frum writes of a longstanding feud between the Oba and the current governor of Edo State. Their families are historic rivals dating back to around the time of the British punitive expedition. So Frum thinks the museum project is doomed to fail.
5: I mean, I hope it does not fail because I think it's a beautiful thing. And I really admire the people who are involved in it. But major projects like this that are associated with an individual governor in a Nigerian state tend not to outlast that governor. Governor Obaseki's time is limited, and there's no indication that his successor is going to be interested in this. And he also is fighting against the Oba of Benin. And everyone I spoke to, and I spoke to a wide variety of people from many different walks of life and churches and political systems, agreed if there's a contest between the governor and the Oba is going to win.
0: Back in 2023, the Nigerian government announced that all artifacts must be delivered to the Oba of Benin. The project to build a museum of West African art in Edo State has stalled. The Benin bronzes that have been returned to Nigeria from other European art institutions instead made their way to the Benin City National Museum. Frum points to another complicating factor that the European proponents of repatriation don't talk about.
5: The Benin art is not innocent. The Benin art is itself a monument to guilt. We call it the Benin bronzes, but they're not actually made of bronze in most cases. Almost all of them are made of brass. So the way they got the brass was they traded for it. What did they trade? Well, Benin grew a particular form of pepper that was very popular with Europeans in the 1400s and 1500s, and they made textiles. They exported some ivory, but they especially exported slaves that they had captured and that they used to build the wealth and power of their kingdom. They sold them to the Portuguese, who then trafficked these people to giant sugar plantations. The Benin kings were slave sellers. That's how they got the brass that they turned into art. So there's no innocence here. The story of humanity, until we reach the modern age where we can substitute knowledge for human labor and can make wealth out of the air, is one of tremendous oppression of most people. And that's true for every power holder who had the wherewithal to command art. So we can't reinvent innocence. We all have to accept history as it is. And then we have to, starting now, make our moral decisions based on the choices that are actually available to us.
0: And Frum thinks that in their rush to undo the sins of the 19th century, today's repatriation advocates haven't thought through all the implications.
5: Look, I think a lot of people want to do good. It's a very laudable and wonderful impulse. The danger is, as you do good, do you catch that little glimpse of yourself in the mirror and think, boy, I look good when I'm doing good? And the moment that thought enters your brain, the whole enterprise becomes a little different. That's what I worry about. Look, if you possess valuable artifacts, or if you control valuable artifacts, you have a form of power. And power can never be exercised with perfect innocence in this guilty world. So you must use your power responsibly, knowing everything has a tragic story.
0: If you were advising the British Museum on this issue, what would you say?
5: I would advise them, this is not a great moment to make this decision. This may be a decision for your successor. When you have an object that is 500 years old, I think one of the questions you need to ask yourself is, why do I need to make a decision today? This object will be here 50 years, 100 years from now. If I don't see a good answer today, I can have confidence that my children or grandchildren, they may see a good answer tomorrow. So you don't choose a bad answer because you have to hurry to dispose of this 500-year-old object. Sometimes you say, let's just wait until there is a good answer.
0: Now, to that argument, a counterargument could be, and I've heard this counterargument from pro-repatriation people, is that, so what? It doesn't matter. These are stolen goods, and the very least you can do is return them to someone related to or someone affiliated with the survivors of those from whom they were stolen.
5: Yeah, I hear that argument a lot, too. And it's associated with, above all, a curator named Daniel Hicks, who works at the Pitt Rivers Museum in Oxford, England. So it doesn't matter, as you say. Just give it back. Who cares what happens to it? Well, then why not burn it? if the job is to purify yourself by getting rid of the art, put it in a pit, melt it. Or why not sell it to a Russian oligarch and use the money to fund British schools or British healthcare services? If the goal is deaccession, there are a lot of ways of deaccessioning it. You cannot abdicate your response. You inherited this thing, whatever its provenance. Art lasts a long time. The great pieces of Benin are mostly made between about 1450 and 1650. They've outlived people, kingdoms, civilizations. And they come with their own obligations of continuity with whoever happens to own them in any given particular moment.
8: When the British took these works in 1897 and they brought them to Britain, I don't think they right away knew exactly what they were going to do.
0: Victor Ihamenor again.
8: This is 125 years of history that people want us to sort overnight. There was an entire British government at the time took an axe to a particular kingdom. Now that we are trying to rectify that history, I think there will be some, you know, elbowing and pushing. I don't particularly see that as a problem. I mean, corruption in government is not peculiar to Nigerian government. So I think that, yes, there have been like issues of where is the work going to go? Is it going to go to the palace? Is it going to go to government of Nigeria? You have to realize when this thing happened, there was no Nigeria. 1897, there was no Nigeria. It was just Benin Kingdom. There was no Edo State. It was just Benin Kingdom. I think that the world or whoever the critics are need to give a little bit of room because we just started having these works back. We have been asking for works to be restituted over decades now. And suddenly they woke up, some of the institutions woke up and they say, okay, we are ready. Let's go. Right? And yes, now that they have agreed that they are going to return this work, I think that people need to give us a little bit of space to decide how we want to structure these things on our own end.
0: After the break, what did Ihamenor think when he first saw the Benin bronzes in captivity in the British Museum? And we go see the bronzes ourselves, or at least try to. I'm Stephen Dubner. This is Freakonomics Radio. We'll be right back.
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8: I would say I started making art quite early, as far back as I was like 4 years old.
0: That, again, is the Nigerian artist Victor Ihamenor.
8: I have good memory of drawing in sand and drawing on the walls in my grandfather's very expensive compound. Also, I grew up in a home that has one of the earliest photographers in that part of the country. My uncle, who is 90 years old, is a photographer that studied at the Institute of Photography in New York in the early 60s. I realized that for you to create images and have people reflect upon what they are seeing was quite powerful. So I never stopped.
0: Today, Ihamenor splits his time between Lagos, Nigeria, and the Washington, D.C. area.
8: I still remember that day very clearly when I first visited the British Museum, which was in 2017. I was preparing for an exhibition, a solo exhibition in London called In the Kingdom of This World. I got in there, you understand, now I was emotionally charged to see these works. It's not like I've not seen some of the bronze heads before, maybe in books and stuff like that.
0: The British Museum's Benin bronzes are situated in a basement wing along with the rest of the African collection. Many of the objects had a ceremonial or religious purpose. Funerary masks, for instance.
8: A funerary mask is supposed to be buried with somebody that is dead. Why are you having it in your museum? Why would I go and preserve it if that is what it was meant for? Who told you it was supposed to be behind glasses and be treated? It's a funerary mask.
0: There are also brass plaques that once adorned the pillars of the Oba's palace. Because Benin had no written language, the plaques were one of the chief repositories of the kingdom's history.
8: They told stories like storybooks. The way a graphic designer will illustrate a storybook is the way a Benin bronze maker would illustrate an entire story.
0: Before the British raid, there were over 1,000 plaques spanning hundreds of years of history. The British Museum owns nearly 200 of them.
8: So when you're looking at some of these plaques, they are disjointed because it's like taking William Shakespeare's Macbeth or Hamlet. So you go to first act, you tear the page off. Then you go to the last act of Hamlet and you tear it off. Then you paste it on the wall and call it William Shakespeare. So if somebody is reading it, yes, you can read one piece. I mean, the sentences are nice. The phrases are great. You can quote from them. But it's not the entire story. Until you put the entire Macbeth on the wall, then you will understand the story and the magnitude of what has been done to a book like Macbeth. And, you know, after a while, I just got really emotional about looking at them all strung up there, just like being art for art's sake, which they were not. They have never been.
0: The plaques were also meant to memorialize how certain rituals were performed.
8: So we had that documentation in our plaques on how things would be done in that same way. Then some foreigners came and completely just yanked that whole history book and all of those things off the walls and then begin to string them together like they are beads, you know, bought in a cheap shop in Vegas.
0: A few years back, when we first produced this series, we thought it would be a good idea to check out the Benin bronzes for ourselves. Again, this was before the current director, Nicholas Cullinan, agreed to an interview and a tour. This time, we had no official invite, but we booked a flight for London, and Dan Hicks, author of The British Museums, agreed to meet us at the British Museum and give us a proper tour of the Benin bronzes. It was a damp and chilly Sunday morning, and we queued up with Hicks to go inside. I told Hicks that we had tried many times to interview a British Museum official about the controversy over the Benin bronzes and the many other pieces in their collection that are considered contested objects.
18: It's absolutely one of the defining features of what the British Museum is in the eyes of the public these days. You know, it's the jokes that won't go away. Why do they call it the British Museum if everything in it is stolen from other countries? When are they going to give it all back? It's really affecting the British Museum as a brand. In any other sector, if your brand was being so dominated by one issue that you were failing to address, you would want to do something about it other than just keep your head in the sand.
0: That leads to, I guess, an obvious question. Why have they not?
18: The playbook from 30 years ago is still very much the one being used by the press officers of our national museums. We're going to tough this one out. We're not going to feed the media on this issue. We'll keep quiet. We'll occasionally say very small things that changes the subject. We'll talk about the Parthenon marbles every time someone talks about the Benin bronzes. We'll talk about Easter Island anytime someone raises the Parthenon marbles and so on.
0: The queue moved quickly, and we got up near the entrance. As we were about to pass through the main gate, a security guard approached. He did not like the look of our microphones.
19: Anything like this is an absolute flat no. So we really need to go through the press office.
0: Okay.
19: Stuff like this.
0: We told him what we were doing, that we'd been trying for months to arrange a visit and or an interview with the British Museum, but that we couldn't even get our calls returned. So instead, we brought this nice professor with us to give a tour.
19: Sorry, you're recording me right now?
20: Yes.
19: Right, you didn't tell me that, sir. No. I'm going to ask you to stop, please, okay?
20: All right, yeah.
19: Why are you doing that?
0: So, our recording equipment was taken from us. We were allowed to enter the museum without it. We would just have to record Dan Hicks's tour of the Benin bronzes on a couple of iPhones.
18: We're going to go down into the Sainsbury Galleries, into the basement, right? I mean, they are not being displayed in the same way as, let's say, objects from ancient Egypt are. These African objects that we're going to be seeing are really controversially, you know, hidden away in the basement. Oh, my God, look at this. Gallery closed.
21: They knew we were coming.
18: They knew we were coming, didn't they?
21: Room 25, Africa. All of Africa is down there, is it not?
18: It is. It is.
21: Closed today. To be fair, the museum apologizes for any inconvenience.
0: We asked a guard why the African gallery was closed. He said he didn't know. There was a sign announcing that a tour of the gallery would be starting soon, led by a volunteer. So we waited outside the roped-off entrance. We got to chatting with a visitor from Scotland named Shirley Thompson, who had come to the British Museum with her husband Ian specifically to see the Benin bronzes.
22: We came on Friday and it was closed.
18: Yeah.
22: We came today and it's closed again.
21: So you came just to see the Benin bronzes. Why? I'm just curious.
22: Because I'd never heard of them, and I've just started doing an open university course and then read about them. The facts, I think in Europe, we've got more in storage in Europe than the people have back. It blew my mind.
21: Yeah. That's right. Now, what do you think of it being returned? Are you?
22: Well, yeah, absolutely. I mean, of course. Yeah. I didn't even know we had it. I honestly
23: didn't know we stole it.
0: In case you didn't catch that, Ian said, even though we stole it. As we were chatting with the Thompsons, the sign announcing the upcoming tour of the African Gallery had been swapped out.
18: It turns out that the tour is cancelled.
21: When did that get changed?
0: Well, that was anticlimactic, wasn't it? We never were able to see the British Museum's massive collection of Benin bronzes. But next time on the show, we find another museum that's a bit more cooperative.
24: Let's just hope there's nobody from our comms team spying on me.
0: We'll also hear from the Secretary of the Smithsonian, which has already returned its Benin bronzes to Nigeria. And we still haven't given up on the British Museum.
25: Hello. How do you do? Would love to go to Africa with you.
0: That's next time on the show. Until then, take care of yourself. And if you can, someone else too.
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27: Contentious election cycle. A highly polarized electorate. Slurs bandied about. Then, in this political cauldron, one candidate takes a highly controversial stand while running to become president of her high school. And her high school snappers will never be the same. Time to pick a side, because on Snap Judgment, there will be no recounts, no hanging chads, no stopping the steal, and no Supreme Court, because Snap proudly presents Vote for El Hadi. Snap Judgment. Storytelling with the beat.

0: confirming and reporting cases to the CDC, thousands more suspected cases could push the total number higher for another 6 weeks. Already, the 2026 case count has shattered the previous record by nearly tenfold. Yuki Noguchi, NPR News.
1: Wall Street ended an uneven week of economic news with a split finish yesterday. The tech-heavy NASDAQ gained 0.4% for the week, while the Dow slipped about 0.25%. NPR's Stephen Basaha has details.
2: A hotter-than-expected jobs report Friday showed the U.S. added 162,000 jobs in August. Stock indexes dropped on the news, erasing many of their gains from earlier in the week. That's because a stronger jobs report suggests the Federal Reserve has more room to raise interest rates this month. Treasury yields also continued to rise. Yields for the 10-year Treasury note were at 4.78% Friday. Higher yields increase the cost of borrowing, including for a home. Freddie Mac says the average 30-year fixed-rate mortgage has pushed past 6.7%, the highest it's been in more than a year. Stephen Basaha, NPR News.
1: You're listening to NPR. The United Nations General Assembly has voted overwhelmingly to adopt a new world map that depicts the true relative size of Africa and several Caribbean nations. As NPR's Jewel Byte reports, the U.S. was the only country that voted against that resolution.
3: 164 countries voted in favor of the non-binding resolution to phase out the traditional Mercator map of the globe in favor of the equal Earth projection. The resolution was brought by the West African nation of Togo, which argued that the Mercator map did not give an equitable representation of the globe's regions, particularly Africa. Critics have long argued that the Mercator projection perpetuates ideas of European superiority by artificially enlarging Western regions. Six countries abstained from the vote, including Ukraine, which said the new map might depict Crimea as part of Russia. The U.S. ambassador to the UN called the resolution a mockery of the organization's work and purpose. Jewel Bright, NPR News, Lagos.
1: Apple has relabeled Lake Ontario as Lake America for U.S. users of its Maps app. The change comes after Google did the same. President Trump ordered a new name for the body of water amid his escalating trade war with Canada. As of Wednesday, Apple Maps shows Lake America for U.S. users, while users outside the U.S. still see Lake Ontario. MapQuest has not made the change. Canadian leaders have rejected the name change, so have Indigenous tribes. I'm Linda Kenyon, NPR News in Washington.
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5: Sunny skies and hot temperatures continue this week as a heat advisory has been issued through tomorrow evening. Clear tonight, lows bottoming out near 75. More sunshine than clouds tomorrow, quite hot, highs up to 100. Clear skies tomorrow night with overnight temperatures providing little relief from daytime heating, low 75 to 80. Mostly sunny Monday, low wind, high 100 to 105. I'm meteorologist Minia Bird for 88.9 KETR.
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3: Okay, so I'm going to break the first rule of book club, which of course is whatever happens in the book club stays in the book club. I'm going to do this to tell you that we, the members of my book club, have been members now for the majority of our adult lives. Before marriages, before children, before divorces. And that's what makes it special. When reading books is but the tiniest portion of what this club is about. Almost an afterthought. First, there's the food. The host generally goes all out. The drinks, the overnight trips together, the histories, the break-off groups, the holidays. But all of it is just trappings for the big show. Because after the discussion of the book, we pick which book we're going to read next. One person, one vote. Get to advocate for your selection. Whoever garners the most votes, their book is chosen. A pure democracy. And here emerges the ever-evolving coalitions, the factions, the threats, the coercion, the favors, and treachery. Often, I will throw a thoughtful, readable selection into the voting pool only to be foiled by Amanda Brown Stevens, who will enter a lesser book into voting just to mess with me. But then she advocates with such passion, such verve, such antagonistic glee and hurtful personal invective that many times the gullible are swayed into choosing her suggestion instead of mine. Fine, Amanda. Amanda, I get that Tommy Orange's acclaimed new book is actually based in our neighborhood, Amanda, but that still doesn't mean anyone who picks a science fiction space opera is three kinds of stupid. How dare you?

What if you decide to enter an election for much higher stakes? In fact, in spite of the vitriol, the name-calling, the accusations, you determine the time is now for you to take a stand and run for president of your high school. Today on Snap Judgment, we proudly present Vote for El Hadi. My name is from Washington, and book clubs and high schools have a lot in common when you're listening

0: Yes. Yes, today's story takes us all the way back to cafeterias, lockers, homerooms, back to high school, where there are the chosen ones, the cheerleaders and the jocks on whom the sun never sets. They're the ones just hanging on. And at the other end of the high school totem pole, there are the nerds. One nerd, Snappers, has a plan. Snap judgment.
1: I was born in Cairo in 1985, and my mom is Egyptian, but my dad isn't. My father is Libyan, and my father was in the Gaddafi regime. He saw how bad it was, and he morally abstained against that government. He sought asylum in Egypt, and he meets my mom, and she's super hot. They fell in love, and after a year, they got married, and they had my brother, and then they had me. Everything seemed to be fine, but the 1989 Lockerbie bombings changed everything. I was just 4 years old. Libyans became pariah. They became a problem that every country wanted to get rid of. So one night, my dad wakes me up in the middle of the night. And he's like, "We're going on a vacation." I'm like, Where are we going? He's like, "I'll meet you there." I'm like, "What do you mean? We're not going together?" He's like, yeah, we're going to go separate, but together, but separate. It's going to be fun. And I'm like, what? He's like, "Yes, it's going to be a journey of a lifetime." My dad went to Germany. We ended up going to Jordan. We like split up and then we started country hopping. Morocco, Saudi Arabia, London, just trying to find a place to seek asylum. And everyone's like, no, can't have you here. So we ended up in JFK. We got asylum on the spot. And then my dad took us to a place where it made sense if you're Libyan and Egyptian, Alabama. Not realizing anything about Alabama. My dad is like the biggest hippie. He was like, "There's lots of green mountain and lots of farm animal. Okay, let's go." Huntsville is a beautiful town. It sits between what they call the Green Mountains, which are the Appalachians, but they call them the Green Mountains in Alabama. It's got a valley. It's got lakes. It's got the Mississippi River running through it. It's a very calming, peaceful place. So I show up to school, and I am one of two Muslims in the entire school. This is a school of about 500 kids at that time. It would feed into a very large high school of over 3,000 students. And I remember a young girl that was there who was the only other Muslim, and her name was Esma, but they called her Asma. So then I immediately became Yasma. That's not my name. My name is Yasmin. It's, you know, the anglicized version of my name is Yasmin, but I just became her, like, "Oh my God, there's Asma." And then there's her like ugly little sister, Yasma. Look at them. They're so weird. So one of the reasons that I didn't exactly fit in Alabama and people looked at me funny was because I wear a headscarf. Much to the chagrin of my mother and father, they did not want me to wear a headscarf. They were like, "What are you doing? You're losing your entire childhood." I was 8 years old. I viewed the headscarf and covering in modesty as beautiful. The people that I looked up to and wanted to be like and role model myself after all wore headscarves. And I was committed. Like, I never took it off. So there was a kid in school, and he was very popular, so much taller than everybody else. And he had a beautiful girlfriend. She was the captain of the cheerleading squad. This is in eighth grade. And this kid, I think, he thought it would be really funny if he, like, pinched my butt in front of people because I was kind of untouchable. But this was like red line. And so the minute he pinched me, I like flipped around very quickly and I slapped him full force with my entire hand. I had never even talked to him. And he was shocked. He immediately just, like, you could tell, like, jaw drop. It was not funny. No one laughed. And I just turned around and left him standing there in disbelief. So as I moved into high school, I think I was tough and people knew that I was tough. I had stood up to bullies. I'm totally content with being one of the geeks. I had been in Alabama at that point for almost 6 years. I was 15. So one day in high school, I'm sitting in our AP English class, and the principal came on the intercom. "Please, teachers, stop your lessons. America's under attack. Please turn on your televisions." And so we go, "What?" Everyone turned it on to CNN. It was like billowing smoke that were coming from the buildings, the Twin Towers. I remember our teacher just like immediately bursting out into tears. And then, yeah, then I had that sinking feeling in the pit of my stomach. I said, if this is not the end of the world, then man, I hope that Muslims didn't do this. Please, God, don't make it Muslim. Don't make these people Muslim. So I get home that day and my parents are both sitting at the kitchen table. They both have really a sad, sad look on their face. They're like, oh, today is a sad day. Not just for the entire country, but for you in particular. Could you please just take off your headscarf? I'm like, what are you doing? Why are you saying this? You really asked me to take off my headscarf? He's like, yes, please. We're very serious. It's very dangerous. It was such a shattering for me because I'm 15 and I'm seeing the hero of my life. My father is the hero, the man who risked his life for what he believed in. And so he's very big about coming to your own conclusions and being true to yourself. And for Muslims, we call that the fitra, which is like the natural state that you were born in. The way I saw him was this person who did not compromise doing what was right. And it's why he stood up against Gaddafi. It's why he lost everything. And now he was telling me to go against my faith. And he's so vulnerable in this moment. He's saying things that I know he doesn't even believe in. It felt like such a deeply compromised moment for him. It broke my heart. I was like, I gotta fix this. I don't like seeing my dad like this. This is unnatural. This is weird. So I was like, what are you talking about, Dad? There's no way I'm gonna take it off. Who's speaking up for Muslim women? If I don't wear my headscarf proudly, who's going to talk for me? Who's going to speak for me? Who's going to defend me? I was very adamant. It was like a light went on in his eyes. It was like a strange light went on for him. He was nodding his head. It was like I was saying something profound or remarkable and heavy. And he just looked off into the distance. You could see he went from feeling like I couldn't wear a headscarf or hold my own to being like, no, she is actually going to the top. And he was like, perfect. I knew you were my daughter. And that's when my mom cut in. And she's like, no, I raised her too. Not just you. You're not the only one. You weren't even here. He's like, yes, I was. How dare you? She's my daughter too. And they instantly go into this beast competition mode. And you see my dad, his head is just turning and he's concocting something. He's like, no, she's my daughter and she will run for president. And I go, Dad, there's a constitution. You know, I was born in Cairo. It won't work. He's like, of your class. You will run for president of your class. Yes. He's now signing me up for my class election. My mom was like, what are you doing? What are you saying? She's going to run for president. And I'm like, if I do this, then it's going to be social suicide. But I can't let my dad down. I can't let him down. My brother was in the other room listening to us. And I walk in and he was like, are you insane? And I'm like, I know. And he was like, man, I've seen people up there. Once they go up there and they say anything, people are like, you suck. No one likes you. Not even your mom likes you. And he was like, how are you going to do this? And I'm like, I don't know. He's like, do you have an opponent? Like, do you know who's going against you? I'm like, there's this one guy who's been saying he's a senior class president since August, Mike Green. This kid played 3 sports. He would later get early decision into Duke because he aced the ACT. He was like 6'2". All the girls wanted to date him. All the guys wanted to be him. And my brother was like, this guy is everything that you're not. What were you thinking? Promising Baba this thing like, it's going to be a bloodbath, dude. It's going to be a bloodbath. I knew I was going to run. My name was going to be on the ballot, but like, was I actually going to do a campaign? So I was trying to think, how in the world do I get these people on my side? How do I navigate a post-9/11 reality knowing very well that there are some people in the school, a lot of people in this over 3,300 student school, that see me as personally responsible for the biggest tragedy on American soil. There's two ways. You can either really run away from who you are, or you can really lean in 100% into who you are. And I was like, yep, I'm doing it. So I started making posters like, vote for El Hadi. And it sounds like El Hadi in English. And then I put flames on there. The promises of my campaign are that I'm fun, that I'm reliable, that I am really smart, that I will give voice to people who have maybe been ignored. I wanted people to feel like they had access, and I wanted them to feel encouraged to participate. So I had made a poster that said, vote for the rising Muslim star, Yasmin Al-Hadi. And it was in between a stairwell, and it was right there in the center. And I remember walking up the stairs in like anticipation to see my poster, and my whole heart just sank. It was torn down the middle and thrown on the ground, face up. I mean, it was really painful to see it on the ground, but it was almost as though it was like my insecurity being confirmed, which is really hard for one of your insecurities to be like, well, I told you so. Not just that I would lose, but I would lose in a spectacular fashion, or I would lose in a way where Muslims were hated even more.
0: When we return, will Yasmin's campaign strategy to lean into who she is, a proud Muslim teenager in hijab, will it ultimately cost her? Stay tuned.

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7: Welcome back to Snap Judgment. The Vote for El Hadi episode, when last we left, Yasmin decided to run for president of her high school despite all the odds. 9/11 just happened, and she's a hijab-wearing Muslim teenager in Alabama. Campaign is off to a rocky start. One day at school, she sees her poster torn in half and tossed on the ground. It read, "Vote for the rising Muslim star." Snap judgment.
8: So I picked it up off the ground. And as I walked over to my locker, my head was hanging pretty low. And then a student came by, a young man, and he kind of stopped beside me. And he looked at me, he's like, "Hey." And I was like, "Oh, hey." He's like, "Yeah, I heard you were running." He was a white guy and a pretty strong conservative. I was like, "Yeah, it's a long shot." And he was like, "I wanted you to know that I'm actually the one who tore down the poster. And I'm, really sorry about that." I was like, "Oh, whoa. Okay." And he's like, I felt bad. I felt like I had to tell you. I know that it probably took a lot for you to put up the poster. And I'm like, "Why did you tear it down? Like, why would you do that?" He's like, "I just think it's a little bit sacrilegious to put up a poster and using your religion in this way. Like, why do you have to make it about religion? Why do you have to say that?" I was like, "Well, other people have used my religion in ways that I don't sanction." And he was like, "Okay." He's like, I get it. "Well, I want to help you, put it back up. Like, let's just put it back up." And I was like, "I don't know." And he was like, "No, let's put it back up." So we put it back up. I didn't know how to feel, whether good or bad about it. I kind of felt sad. So I come home that night after the poster got torn down, and I'm looking pretty sullen. My dad's like, "Hey, what happened? What's wrong?" I'm like, "Well, this kid tore down my poster." And he's like, "Look, people are going to try to tear you down because you're doing something. If you're a nobody, nobody cares. But you're a somebody. Get back up." And I was like, "Thanks, Dad." And I knew I was going to do something, but I think that something was fail miserably. I went and talked to my brother. My brother is lounging on his bed in his bedroom. He was like, "What are you going to do?" And I was like, "I was hoping that we could talk about it." And he was like, "This is the most unpopular time probably in history to be Muslim." I'm like, "Yeah, I know. But what else do I got?" He's like, "You just got to do the thing that you're good at that no one else is good at." I was like, "All right, wear a headscarf." He's like, no, "You need to just you're going to wrap your election speech. That's what you're going to do." And I was like, "What? Okay, we're going to rap it's a one-way rap battle, but you're the only one waging war." Now, my brother's name was Hussein. Okay, so do you think he was bullied a little bit in school? And I'm like, "I don't think we should talk about waging war, Hussein." He's like, "Look, it's got to be all these really cool songs. It's got to be fast. You got to diss your opponent in the first 30 seconds. That's the key. And you got to move it along. Every 30 seconds, you cut to a new song." Again, he's like, "You got to hit every demographic. There has to be some alternative. There has to be some classic rock. There has to be some rap. There has to be some pop." So my brother is like, "I believe in you. You got to just try to be cool." And I'm like, you and I both know I'm not cool. He's like, you got a 2-minute pretend and then get off stage as quick as possible. I was thinking about my election campaign, and I like really started believing that maybe this was the right thing for me to do. Maybe I really should wrap my election speech, as wild as it may have seemed. Maybe I could do the thing that was unique. This is something I've been doing for years, and I think it's going to come out of left field for people because no one knows that I do this. So I was like, you know what? I'm going to lean into what my brother said. So I tutored a guy named Mark, and he happened to be Mike Green's best friend. Mark is terrible at math, and he's like 2 years behind where he needs to be. Mark's on the football team. He's one of the only jocks that actually talks to me because I've helped him, and he just happens to be great at music. I didn't know anyone else that used Napster more than this guy. So I'm like, this is the guy that has to cut me this music for my rap. He is so close to the enemy that it is a problem if he leaks this. And I remember walking into the public library where we usually do our tutoring sessions. I kind of told him, I'm like, can I tell you something like super secret? He's like, yeah, girl, you can talk to me. Right. If you could please just not tell anyone that I'm going to be rapping my election speech. He's like, what did you just say? And I'm like, I'm going to rap my election speech. And he was like, oh, that's going to be funny. I said, well, you're gonna help me make it happen, Mark. And he's like, well, how so? Like, well, I've got this music that needs to be cut. And look, I've been helping you now for a year, man. I'll help you throughout senior year. I'll throw in some free tutoring sessions if you could just please cut this music. And he's like, girl, for you, anything. I got you. Mike Green had no campaign. He had posters that said, vote for Mike. I mean, that was all it was. He did not make shirts or buttons or stickers or basically none of the election campaigning that any other regular human beings would do. I had very little interaction with him outside of AP courses. He was very dismissive. He's just like, oh, I heard you were running. Good luck with that. All the people like on the football team and the track team and the basketball team, they would not talk to me. Jocks would also give me dirty looks. They kind of gave me like side eye when they'd walk by me in the hallways. And I think it's because they were like, who is this loser who thinks she's going to win against Mike Green? Okay, so I'm thinking, how do I make hijab cool? All right, how do I make it ubiquitous? How do I make it a symbol of leadership or power or goodness? Who is the most powerful influencer in our school? Like, who is the most powerful voting block? Who does everyone want to be? I was like, wait a second, the cheerleaders. Do cheerleaders run our school, okay? They get automatic bids into our high school sorority. And yes, we had high school sororities in Huntsville, Alabama, okay? I think it was insane that I thought they were going to listen to me. But I did have one in. Back in the day, it was the captain's boyfriend that I had slapped across the face who had tried to pinch my butt and make me a joke when instead I made him look like the biggest jackass in the room. So I'm thinking, okay, women support women. I'm going to go in here and lead with that foot. So I go up to the cheerleaders while they're practicing in the gym, and I'm hoping, praying that they just give me an audience. You know, because these girls, first of all, they're beautiful. They like wake up 2 hours before school. They go to sleep in rollers. Like, they're always wearing the most beautiful clothing. They're rich. They were the goddesses of our school. And I walk up to them and I'm like, hey guys, hey. And they're like, oh my God, hey Yasmin, what's up? How are you? Oh my God, I heard you're running. I'm like, yeah, I can't believe it either. I'm running for her seat. And they're like, it's gonna be hard. You run against Mike. I mean, everybody likes Mike. Don't you think? And I'm like, well, yeah, I know they do. But, you know, I am a woman like you, okay? I've got your back. I've shown that, haven't I? I'm like, well, yeah, you have, actually. That's actually true. And I'm like, yeah. And I'm not going to let some guy disrespect women. And I'm not going to be busy with sports and all these other things. I'm going to be available, okay, to listen to what you need. Yeah, I mean, we can do this together, don't you think? Like, women should be supporting women. Don't you think it would be really interesting if y'all, like, came to school, you know, looking like me one day? Wouldn't that be weird? What do you mean? You know, like, wearing, like, a headscarf, like a hijab, like me.
9: They're like, oh my God.
8: Could we wear one of those? And I'm like, mm-hmm, yep. And you'd be like kind of weird, I know, but like Muslim-y, would you do that? And they're like, well, how long would we do it? Just for the morning, really, just until homeroom. I need you at homeroom with those on. And they're like, looking like you all, like wrapped up like a little present. I'm like, yeah, like a little Muslim present. They were like, I'm not, let's see. And wait a second. Can we just really wear whatever color we want? And I'm like, whatever color you want. And they were like, that is so like interesting. They were like, okay, we'll do it. In that morning, I got them all the hijabs in a box and I came to school and I had safety pin pieces of paper to them. They said funny slogans like, can't scarf this, scarf girl to the rescue, it's getting hot in here, so put on a scarf, scarf it down. And I safety pinned them to the backs of their heads. And so they'd put it on and they were like, oh my God, this is so cute. This is adorable. There were 10 cheerleaders who wore the headscarves. And then everybody showed up in homeroom with them on. They were wearing their sleeveless cheerleading tops and their mini skirts, and they were wearing a hijab on their head. Like, people gasped when they saw them, and they were like, oh my God. They were like, well, we just want you to know that, like, we support Yasmin, and we really think that she should win, and she'll really listen to y'all, and I think she's just kind of cool. She's kind of funny. I was like, did you just say I'm cool? It was weird that they said I was cool, but I think it's because the hijab was a novelty cool thing. I felt excited that I had convinced these very powerful women to support me. And I realize that some people may see it as disrespectful or sacrilegious or offensive in some way, but this was high school. And the women who chose to show up for me in that way were doing it out of love and support. It was one more step to normalizing wearing a headscarf. Afterwards, they thanked me, gave me back my headscarves. And honestly, I felt like, maybe I have a chance. But I knew that the election speech was where I was going to make it or break it.
7: When we return, will Yasmin make it or break it? Stay tuned.
10: A heat advisory has been issued through tomorrow evening with clear skies tonight, lows dropping down in the mid-70s. Plenty of sunshine tomorrow, a few clouds at times, high 100. The pattern continues through tomorrow night as clear skies remain in place, low 75 to 80. Mostly sunny Monday, low wind to provide any relief, high 100 to 105. Hot temperatures and sunny skies continue through at least the end of the week, if not longer. I'm meteorologist Minya Bird for 88.9 KETR.
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7: Welcome back to Snap Judgment, the Vote for El Hadi episode. My name is Glenn Washington, and when last we left, Yasmin had pulled out all the stops in her campaign for high school president. Who else could have convinced 10 cheerleaders to wear headscarves and proclaim their support for the rising Muslim star? But now Election Day is right around the corner. The question is Yasmin's battle rap ready? Snap Judgment.
8: So I've been practicing the rap to my friends, to my cat, in the shower, at night. I was performing the battle rap everywhere I went for a solid 2 weeks. That included a dentist appointment or a doctor appointment or a grocery run. So it's election day and I'm thinking, I can't mess up. I can't screw this up. I am nervous beyond belief. And I prepped all of my outfits the night before. So I pick up my dress. It's like a shirt dress that has an Oxford collar. And I wanted to look like a business-minded rap mogul. I was wearing a ski cap that had taped a little piece of paper on there, and it said MC Yasmin. The night before, I'd made tinfoil chains. So just like chains made out of tinfoil with a medallion at the bottom, and it said, Yo-Yo Yasmin. I am feeling like I'm dressed for success, but I don't know how it's going to go. So each candidate has to run their election speech, and it's in front of the entire school in our huge auditorium. Then we have a voting that occurs, and the results come in the next day. I was sweating through my clothing. I had pit stains from my pit all the way to my rib cage. It was embarrassing, and I just kept my arms really close, really tight, close to me. This was the moment of truth. It comes down to whether you sink or swim on this morning. So I get to school. I'm already looking kind of crazy because I'm wearing a ski cap over my hijab and I'm holding a huge boombox on my shoulder and everyone is intrigued. Auditorium is full of kids. And it's me and Mike Green up on the stage and the principal and the current senior class president is also there. Although I was sweating, I was kind of feeling swaggy a little bit. The boombox is on my lap at this point, and it feels heavy. Like, the boombox feels heavy on my lap, so I, like, take it off, and, like, I put it next to me. Everyone is staring at the boombox because they want to know what is going to come out of that boombox. So the principal goes up there and is like,
9: yeah, Tigers, we're really excited about what's going to happen today. You know, win or lose, what matters is our spirit. We're going to be respectful. You know what I mean by that.
8: Because people were not usually respectful. People would cry. There was always complaints. He's like,
9: we've got a big important election here. We've got a president from this senior class who's here to represent how important this position will be. It's about the future of school. And I just want y'all to know that everybody here, win or lose, is still going to win. But it is kind of a big deal.
8: He kept contradicting himself.
9: Look at these Tigers up here competing here for your vote.
8: I got lucky to be first. You understand this? Because of the alphabet. So he's like,
9: all right, Tiger, we got this young lady over here. Bless her heart. Missy has not a heart to go up here and try to do her thing.
8: So I go up there. I'm walking with a limp with the boombox on my shoulder because I want to look kind of swaggy. So I turn on the music and it goes straight into Vanilla Ice. I want you to stop, collaborate, and listen. Grissom's back with a brand new election this school. It's got a hold of me tight. Ask me questions. I won't bite. White. Is the color of my scarf green? Is the color when you barf? And then I pointed to Mike Green. And you could see he goes, his mouth is gaping open. What? Like, as if I really heard him. And then it went into Welcome to Atlanta. Yeah, yeah. Welcome to Grissom. What the students say, and we go out to the flagpole if we want to pray, we want to skip, take a beat, because the gods are Roman and the gates be closed after 8 in the morning. And then all three black students just get up erupting. They get up off their chairs, and that just changes the dynamic in the room because they just feel seen. And they feel excited, and everyone's like, oh, man, this is actually cool. And then it goes into a Lynyrd Skynyrd. Sweet home Grissom High School, where the ceilings are greenish blue. Sweet home Grissom High School. Lord, I'm coming home with the flu. Thanks to you. People loved it. No one knew that I was going to do this. The only person in the crowd who knows this is Mark. Mark is the only one, and you could just see him. He was not just happy for me. He was jumping up and down. It was so great to see Mark, who's a bigger man, you know, a bigger football guy, just jumping up and down like, yes! But it was like he was risking it all doing that because that's his friend up there, and he's cheering for me. I'm hitting every single demographic, and then I'm coming right now for the cheerleaders.

0: stand for?
1: And then I remove my ski cap, and underneath is a short blonde wig from Kylie Minogue's video, and people lose their minds. They lose it. They're like, oh my God. They don't know if I'm about to get my job. They don't know what's going on. That was a big reveal. Came off the stage to roaring applause. Everyone starts standing up. It's a standing ovation. Every single auditorium seat is empty because people are standing up. It is the most fabulous experience, like the biggest dopamine rush of my life. You can see Mike Green melting in that moment. And, you know, the principal goes up after me and he was like,
2: well, well, well, that was unexpected. Phew! I'll tell you what. All right, we're ready for our next candidate. Mr. Mike Green.
1: And so Mike goes up there. I could see that he was teary. And then when he went up to do his election speech, he was shaky. And he's like,
2: I don't know why you should vote for me. I'm going to vote for her.
1: That was his entire election speech. He just folded. And then he just gets off stage. And I look at him. I'm like shocked. And I'm like, hey, man, I'm going to vote for you. He's like, well, I'm going to vote for you. I was serious. You know, Mike didn't have to do that. Like, I feel like he, in his heart of hearts, actually felt like I maybe deserved to win, which was huge and unexpected and very big-hearted of him. You know, it's like in your defeat, when you concede to the other person, it shows your lack of arrogance. It shows your ability to put down your ego. It shows your humility even in the defeat. And that to me is like good sportsmanship. It's like good humanness. There's something really beautiful about that. It made me really see him as fully human and complicated and layered, and made me respect him so much more. He wasn't a villain in my story. But I was still nervous about whether that actually was going to translate into votes. Just entertaining people should not mean that they should vote for you to lead them. And so I wasn't secure that I had it in the bag. I went home that night. My dad was like on edge, like, so when do you know if you won or not? And I'm like, that we'll find out tomorrow. He's like, okay, no big deal. All right, that's fine. And next morning, everyone that sees me walking into school is like, hey, great speech. Hey, great speech. Oh my God, that speech was so much fun. So I was like sitting and waiting, and the intercom goes off. It was Principal Drake, and here he is like,
2: good morning, Tigers. Oh, Grissom Tigers, we have a beautiful day today. Look outside. It's got a nice sun, and we got a lot to talk about today because we have our election results, but I just want you to know that no matter what, we're all in the spirit together, and we're all students here.
1: And everyone's like, come on, Principal Drake. And he's like,
2: I got a couple other announcements. Listen, parking lot C's got to be emptied because we're going to do renovations.
1: We're like, shut up about parking lot C. And then finally he's like,
2: all right, the moment you've been waiting for, here are your senior class results.
1: And he starts with, you know, the secretary, treasurer, vice president. He's like,
2: and your president for your senior class is Yasmin El-Hadi.
1: He didn't pronounce my name correctly, and it was amazing. And the entire homeroom is like erupting. They kept saying, you deserve it. You deserve it. And I was like, anyone really deserve anything, but okay, thank you. Then I won in like a landslide victory. It was like one of the largest voting turnouts in the history of the school. Mike sees me in the hallway afterwards, right after homeroom, and he gives me a very firm handshake, and he's like, congratulations. So I go home, and my dad was like, so what'd they say? And I'm like, I won! You know, and he's like, oh my God! That was like feeling all the warmth in the world cast on my heart. It was really important to make my dad proud. I felt like it was the only way to make up for what happened on 9/11. Everybody's lives got turned upside down. And I think that he felt guilty about bringing me to the United States. I don't really tell this part, but like the next day after September 11th, on September 12th, me and my mom were booed out of a Walmart. We walked in and literally the cash register was like, get out of here, boo. Go back to your countries, boo. And then the customer started booing us out of that Walmart. And it was so traumatic. It was so bad. And I won 2 months after September 11th. He's like so happy. He gave me the biggest hug. He kissed me on the cheek. He's like, first of all, it's confirmed. You are my daughter. Mom was like, rolls her eyes. And she's like, no way, you won. I'm like, I know. I can't even believe it. I don't know what they were thinking voting for me. And then my dad said, but also, second of all, I want you to know you, my dear daughter, are worth 1,000 sons.

0: a very, very big thank you. Thank you, Yasmin El-Hadi. Yasmin is a comedian and storyteller. We're going to have her socials at snapjudgment.org. She first told this story, a version of it, at Story District in Washington, D.C. Big thanks to them as well. And now, I'm going to hand the mic over real quick to the producer of this story, Justin Cramon, and a very special guest.
1: So first, just tell me who I'm talking to.
2: My name is Mohammed Dwek, father of Yasmin. She's my baby. She's the youngest of my children.
1: Do you remember when she ran for the election?
2: I told her, of course, go ahead. I know you will do it, Yasmin.
3: And I'm thank you for supporting me.
2: Of course, because I believe in you. Wallah.
1: Do you remember anything about the campaign that she ran?
2: I told her this would be an excellent idea. Scarf it. Scarf it. Make it, you know, as your motto.
3: He gave me that motto. Scarf it. Scarf it. I added down. Did you ever want me to take off my hijab?
2: Maybe just for hesitation, you know. But after I came to my senses, I said, no, we shouldn't. We should be proud of what we are, and we should be proud of our heritage.
3: لما تفكر تذكر زمان كنت يمكن عايز تقول لي حاجة وما قدرتش تقولها لي في هذا الوقت.
2: You know, we came as strangers to this country. This land is a land of chances. And it takes time to believe in yourself and to have confidence in yourself and that you can believe that you will do and achieve. I remember once I decided to defect. This is true. This is honestly. When I tried to step inside the airplane that will take me away, it's just like I'm climbing, a mountain, like something, you know, heavy in my feet, because I know this is the moment where my life will be completely different. And I know always who do the right thing, they have to pay a price. And I pay the price. But now I'm happy that my children, that they did what I couldn't do.
3: No, you did amazing things, and I'm proud of you. Thanks, Dad.
2: Always. I look deep inside her. I know she is so much grateful to me. I really feel her love, regardless if she talk or not. I can feel it.
0: Thanks again. The original score for this piece was by Renzo Gorio. It was produced by Justin Cramon. I have a dear friend, Cisco, a big fan of Snap, which is why it annoys me to no end that his favorite Snap story of all time is perhaps the silliest, the dumbest thing we've ever done. Produced, though, by the award-winning author Stephanie Fu. You may be familiar with her work on the esteemed and erudite This American Life. But know this, Stephanie has lowbrow roots. It all started right here. Snap Judgment.
4: So I was interviewing at a specialty electronic repair store in Akron, Ohio. It was called the Battery Hut. They had a hilarious logo. It was like a humanoid battery, and it looked like this insane battery. They made most of their money in custom batteries. And I knew the assistant manager, and she recommended me, so the job's kind of in the bag. I know nothing about batteries. I'm just lying throughout the whole job interview. And because the job's so much in the bag, and he seems to be impressed with me, he starts showing me the inventory, and at one point, he pulls out this drawer of boxy, unmarked batteries, and they all look like 9-volts. And me and my brothers, when we were growing up, we would always lick 9-volt batteries, and it just feels like little droplets of rain are sort of dancing on your tongue. And he asked me, like, how would you describe your level of battery knowledge? And I go, expert or above. And then I pick one up and I ask him, have you ever done this? And I just lick it. Turns out each and every one of these is like a 20-volt or higher garage door opener custom battery. And it shocks me. I collapse full on. It was sort of like at full speed, you walk into a low ceiling and you're half in pain, but also just half so confused by why you're on the ground all of a sudden. The store was in a mall kiosk. There was a customer waiting to have his watch battery who just ran away when I licked it and fell down to the ground. And I always imagined that he ran off just thinking he saw me die. And from a distance, it almost looked like I had just eaten the world's hottest slice of pizza because my tongue's sticking out and I'm fanning air onto it. It felt like almost like a wasp stinging directly in the middle of my tongue. And I finally sort of regained my composure and we locked eyes, and that's when we both realized that I had been completely lying about all of my battery knowledge. I got a call from the friend who recommended me the next day, and she was livid. She's like, I told them you were the smartest person I know, but I look like I hang out with morons. I've learned whenever something doesn't look mass-produced that is normally mass-produced, don't just stick it in your mouth. You know? But I think the most amazing thing about it is I got the job.
5: What?
4: Yeah, I got the job. What I found out is he wasn't the owner, the manager, you know, he just worked there. And he just hated his job so much. And everyone he was interviewing was incompetent. So he figured he may kill himself here, but it will at least be interesting.
0: Believe it or not, that story was produced by Stephanie Fu. The recently released paperback edition of her best-selling memoir, What My Bones Know, is available in stores everywhere. Oh, yes. Another adventure in sound and snappers. It's not fair to keep it all to yourself. If you dig it, spread the word. Let somebody know. And if you need more, know that more Snap Journeys await wherever you get your podcast, Snap Judgment. Snap is brought to you by the team that was never part of the cheerleading squad, except for the Uber producer, Mr. Mark Ristich. I mean, he wasn't part of the squad either, but he brought snacks and did whatever other chores they told him to do. There's Nancy Lopez, Pat Mussini Miller, Anna Sussman, Renzo Gorio, John Facile, Shayna Sheely, Teo DeCott, Flo Wiley, Bo Walsh, Marissa Dodge, David Exame, and Regina Bediaco. And this is not the news. No way is this the news. In fact, you could drive a DeLorean back in time to high school and jeopardize your very existence by having your own mother fall in love with you instead of your father. What? What? And you could then turn this twisted notion into a blockbuster Hollywood film, and you would still not be as far away from the news as this is. But this is

0: That's our show for today. Thanks for listening. We'll be back tomorrow. 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
5: 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KETR also serves West Tewakanee in Hunt County, population 1,932.

0: You're listening to NPR News from Washington. President Trump's push to rename Lake Ontario Lake America has unexpectedly helped revive one of the Internet's oldest mapping brands. MapQuest says more than 2 million people have downloaded the app since it refused to make the change. NPR's Windsor Johnston reports.
1: MapQuest says new users appear to be sticking around. The company remains at number one on Apple's free app chart ahead of ChatGPT and TikTok Pro after saying it would continue using the name Lake Ontario. General Manager Doug Berger says the attention has translated into more than just downloads.
2: People installing the app on their phone has surpassed 2 million since last week. It's not just people downloading the app to protest. They're actually using it for their daily navigation.
1: Berger says the challenge now is turning an unexpected viral moment into a permanent comeback for the 30-year-old mapping service. Windsor Johnston, NPR News.
0: Canada says it's set to launch $20 billion in counter tariffs against the United States on Tuesday after President Trump imposed tariffs against Canada last month. Steel and aluminum tariffs will increase by 50%. Paper products such as toilet paper and facial tissue will jump by 25%. Canada's Prime Minister Mark Carney recently said trade talks between the two neighbors could resume if Washington were serious, and he said Washington would stop trying to be so tough. I'm Dan Ronan, NPR News in Washington.
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4: Sunny skies and hot temperatures continue this week as a heat advisory has been issued through tomorrow evening. Clear tonight, lows bottoming out near 75. More sunshine than clouds tomorrow, quite hot, highs up to 100. Clear skies tomorrow night with overnight temperatures providing little relief from daytime heating, low 75 to 80. Mostly sunny Monday, low wind, high 100 to 105. I'm meteorologist Minnie Bird for 88.9 KETR.
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10: This is The Pulse, stories about the people and places at the heart of health and science. I'm Mike and Scott.
11: 66 feet, 73 feet per second.
10: The mood at the NASA Jet Propulsion Laboratory went from nervous to cheerful on July 20th, 1976. Viking 1, an unmanned mission, landed on Mars.
12: We have touchdown. Technical zone.
10: The first craft to successfully arrive on the red planet.
13: So the landing itself was really cool. Of course, I'm a kid, right? I wanted to touch Mars. I didn't want to miss a thing.
10: Rachel Tillman was 10 at the time. Her dad, James Tillman, was a scientist and engineer working on the Viking team. Hyped up on lollipops and excitement, she anxiously waited for what was supposed to happen next. Viking 1 sending pictures of Mars back to Earth.
13: But the images themselves took forever to actually come in because it's one pixel at a time.
10: With 1970s transfer speeds, little by little, a grainy black and white image was forming.
13: Drawing itself on this old CRT.

0: A bulky, old-school display monitor. Everybody, scientists, engineers, their families and kids, all craning their necks.
1: And nobody knew what we were looking at until we had a fairly large data set of pixels before we could even tell what anything was. And so we're all going, what is that? What does it look like?
0: Finally, they could make out something recognizable. And somebody yelled out,
1: it's a rock!
0: The images quickly became major news.
2: Man's age-old dream of a close-up look at what it's like on another planet and of searching for life there today became a reality. And what a reality. Viking 1 soft-landed perfectly on the Martian surface and immediately began sending back photographs so spectacular, even project scientists were amazed.
1: It was magical.
0: Mars has long intrigued humans. Looking up at this reddish dot in the night sky millions of miles away, from staring at it with the naked eye or with early telescopes to landing rovers there and exploring the landscape, the thing we've always wanted to know is who or what is there. On this episode, the search for life on Mars, audacious missions, complicated machinery, and conversations with Martians. To get started, let's hear more about the Viking mission, which landed on Mars 50 years ago. Viking 1 got there on July 20th, 1976, becoming the first spacecraft to successfully land on the Red Planet. Its twin, Viking 2, arrived a few weeks later on September 3rd. It was an incredible accomplishment. The landing, the images, there was a lot of hype around this mission, and the goal was ambitious.
3: Is there a form of life on Mars?
0: But when the mission didn't seem to deliver a clear answer on that, Rachel Tillman says,
1: people stopped paying attention.
0: But now there is new momentum around this mission. Reporter Liz Tong tracked down some of the Viking team members, and she learned there is a push to reevaluate the mission's scientific findings. Here's Liz.
4: Rachel Tillman was also there when Viking 1 lifted off.
1: We were at Cape Canaveral. I was 10 years old when we launched. And so it was this, you know, rocket with a plume that was super cool.
4: With her dad, James, being part of the team, Rachel had a front row seat to everything, including at the Holiday Inn, where a bunch of NASA employees and their families were staying prior to the launch.
1: One of the fun things that I remember was that Carl Sagan, Jerry Sofen would sit by the pool at our hotel and do talks about the mission.
4: Jerry Sofen was the project scientist for Viking. And Carl Sagan, the legendary astronomer and science writer, was known as the mission's resident philosopher. He was also one of the people who pushed for a thorough investigation into the possibility of life on Mars. Mars seemed like an exciting next destination for space exploration.
5: NASA had just landed two humans on the surface of the moon, and NASA was looking, what do we do next?
4: Joel Levine started his decades-long career at NASA working on Viking. He's now a research professor at William and Mary College.
5: The next big step was a soft landing on Mars. And the major scientific problem to be attempted is there life on Mars today, or was there life on Mars in the past?
4: Photos captured during the earlier Mariner missions revealed ice caps on the surface of Mars, which offered some insights into what the planet might have looked like in the past. And exploring the Red Planet could perhaps provide clues about our own fate here on Earth.
5: We know that 4.6 billion, with a B, years ago, when the solar system was formed, Mars was very similar to Earth. Mars was covered by an ocean. Mars had rivers. Mars had lakes. And Mars had a thick atmosphere. Something happened on Mars that we don't fully understand that transformed Mars from an Earth-like planet to the Mars of today. And the question is, what happened? And more important, does it tell us something about the future of the Earth, how the Earth may evolve?
4: two unmanned probes, Viking 1 and Viking 2, would try and answer these big questions. The two spacecraft were identical. Each was about the size of a small car with an arm for digging up soil. They would take the nearly year-long trip to Mars and then have around 90 days to gather data and conduct experiments. But first, they had to land. Rachel Tillman says that was a major challenge. Despite the images from the Mariner missions, there were so many unknowns.
1: We did not know what the surface was like physically. So we didn't know if it was sandy or if it was a fine powdery dust surface that you could sink into for 3 or 4 feet.
4: Rachel is an aerospace historian and founder of the Viking Mars Missions Education and Preservation Project.
1: We didn't even know how large the rocks were on the surface because we couldn't get a high enough fidelity image of the surface to know, are we going to hit giant boulders when we land? So we knew very, very little.
4: It was one massive challenge after another, like having to create the very first autonomous descent vehicle with extremely limited memory and computing power, figuring out how to descend in Mars's incredibly thin atmosphere, having to find a new landing spot at the last minute when they realized their original choice was filled with boulders and rough terrain. But finally, on July 20th, 1976, Viking 1 landed. It sent back, pixel by pixel, stunning images of Mars. And then it got to work. Over the following days and weeks, Viking 1 carried out a series of experiments using first-of-their-kind instruments developed specifically for the mission. There were analyses of the soil and climate, but maybe the most highly anticipated experiment was the first one designed to test for microbial life in Mars's soil, the labeled release experiment.
5: And they scooped up some sample of soil and put in a sterilized chamber that was connected to a whole series of measurement devices and brought it into the spacecraft and gave it some food.
4: The food was a nutrient solution containing radioactive carbon-14. And the idea was, if there were living organisms in the soil, they would eat the food, metabolize the nutrients, and then release byproduct gases, which would be radioactive and which sensors could detect.
5: And sure enough, that's what the labeled release experiments measured. They began measuring radioactive carbon dioxide in the chamber.
4: Both Viking landers performed the labeled release experiment multiple times, and each one delivered the same result, radioactive CO2, or in other words, evidence of life. It was an absolutely momentous finding, or at least it could have been. But there was another experiment also designed to test for signs of life, the gas chromatograph mass spectrometer experiment. It involved a series of complicated steps, like heating the soil to very high temperatures that were designed to detect organic molecules. And that experiment came up empty.
5: The results were not consistent with biological activity, and the project scientist, Gerald Soffen, used this experiment and its negative results and said, look, if we can't find organic material on the surface of Mars, there can't be life. And even though the labeled experiment gave evidence of what we thought was microbial life, without the presence of organics detected by the gas chromatograph mass spectrometer, there could be no life on Mars.
4: It was a disappointing finding, one that Rachel says she believes hurt Viking's reputation and its ultimate legacy.
1: That was very difficult for them and for the mission itself, because with that announcement, a lot of the attention was then off of Viking altogether. People stopped paying attention. And that meant that all of the other data that was still being gathered was really not given the limelight, was not given the attention that it deserved. In addition, it created what a lot of people considered a black eye for NASA. And the Viking mission itself has been badmouthed by scientists and engineers all across the globe, including NASA employees. because they said it failed to find life, which is not accurate.
4: She says in the wake of this perceived failure, the mission was largely swept under the rug. However, not everyone agrees with the conclusion that Viking did not find signs of life.
6: The story is, as it's actually reported, it was that the GCMS, as we abbreviate it, did not find organics in the soil. But in fact, it did.
4: This is Steve Benner. He's an astrobiologist who's been looking into the results of Viking since 1999. And at first, he just accepted that the results had come back as negative. But then he started to review the original Viking logs. And he argues that Viking actually did discover organics on Mars. He says the instruments used to look for organic molecules just weren't sensitive enough to detect the tiny number of microbes that would have been present in a resource-starved environment like Mars, as we have seen by using those instruments in other similar environments like deserts. Steve has been making this argument for years without much success. He even published a paper in 2000 hypothesizing that there was some substance in Martian soil that was slowly oxidizing the organic materials, thereby making them undetectable to Viking's instruments. And around 20 years later, he appeared to be proven right after another mission discovered the presence of a chemical compound called perchlorate on Mars. Here's Joel.
5: That very highly chemically reactive material could have very easily destroyed organic materials in the soil. Now people have gone back and looked at the Viking experiments, looked at the original data, but now we know about perchlorates and what happens when they're heated up, and it destroys organics.
4: So, if all of this is true, why didn't other scientists, besides Steve and a handful of others, make the same connection?
6: Okay, well, no one wants to make predictions about life on Mars, which might be proved wrong by later evidence. Scientific reputations could be too easily damaged in the process.
4: Steve says that actually happened to one of Viking's members, Gil Levin, the principal investigator of Viking's labeled release experiment.
6: Gil was marginalized. He was actually regarded as a crackpot by the community, even though he's no crackpot. He knew, and in the end of the day, he's probably going to be proven right, or at least at this moment, he is proven right by the preponderance of evidence.
4: Gil tried for years to revive investigations into life on Mars, but it felt like the whole question had become tainted.
6: That was sort of forbidden because everybody thought that the Viking mission had been a failure, and therefore you shouldn't be looking for extant life, but looking for past life.
4: Almost 20 years went by after Viking, before the next Mars mission, and attempts to replicate the experiments just weren't a priority. Although, just a few months ago, it was announced that the Perseverance, a rover that's been exploring Mars since 2021, had discovered a potential biosignature in some Martian mudstone, which NASA has called, quote, the closest we have ever come to discovering life on Mars. It's an ongoing discussion that's been breathing new life into the legacy of Viking. In fact, Steve is working on a book about the mission and its findings. But if you ask the people who worked on the mission, its legacy extends far beyond the question of discovering evidence of life. Here's Joel.
5: From an engineering perspective, the legacy of Viking is the ingenuity and expertise of the American engineer. And basically, Viking rewrote the book about Mars.
4: As for Rachel, she summarizes Viking's legacy this way.
1: Viking was the Apollo of Mars. Viking made discoveries such as water ice on Mars, such as the first possible indicators of biologic organics, and all of the firsts to enable us to land on Mars for future generations, all in one mission. It was foundational and laid the groundwork for both engineering and science that is still being used today for Mars missions.
0: That story was reported by Liz Tung. Coming up, In the early 20th century, Mars mania swept the country, and many people were convinced that Martians were real.
7: Before Martians were a staple of science fiction, they were thought to be science fact.
0: That's next on The Pulse.
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0: This is The Pulse. I'm Mike and Scott. We're talking about Mars. People have been wondering about life on Mars for a long time. And more than 100 years ago, many were absolutely convinced that the planet was inhabited. Picture New York City in the early 1900s. It's a growing metropolis, bustling with activity. Automobiles are entering the scene, now sharing the road with horse-drawn carriages and trolleys. The subway has begun to transport people to their destinations at record speeds. Technology is changing everything, from architecture to communication and work. The city is illuminated at night and never sleeps. And people are obsessed with a civilization far, far away, one that is way more sophisticated than their own.
7: These superior beings, these moral beings, that were probably looking down on Earth, watching our every movement.
0: Not angels, but Martians. Astronomers are observing Mars with their telescopes, and they put forth an idea that's taken off like wildfire.
7: That Mars was home to an advanced civilization.
0: That's science writer David Barron.
7: Before Martians were a staple of science fiction, they were thought to be science fact.
0: Prominent members of the scientific community at the time say they've seen evidence that Martians are incredible architects who've built a system of canals.
7: Not shipping canals, but irrigation canals.
0: To tap into the planet's polar ice caps, the only water source left on Mars. And an astronomer named Percival Lowell spreads this explanation to anybody who will listen.
14: Punctilious in their precision, they outdo in method all attempts of freehand drawing to copy them.
0: The idea that there are intelligent beings on Mars captures people's imagination. Socialites host Mars parties. There are songs and dances about Martians. A famous medium claims she has traveled to Mars during one of her trances.
7: Seeing these beautiful cities, and the Martians themselves, she claimed, were the most handsome beings.
0: In 1906, the New York Times proclaims in a bold headline, "There is life on planet Mars."
7: In 1907, the Wall Street Journal at the end of the year said the most important finding of the year was the proof of intelligent life on Mars.
0: How did this happen? How did people become convinced that there was not just life on Mars, but a whole advanced civilization? David writes about this wild ride in his book, The Martians, the true story of an alien craze that captured turn-of-the-century America. We're used to seeing high-resolution images of Mars coming our way directly from NASA's rovers on the surface of the planet. Pictures that often look like they were taken in the American Southwest, a beautiful and sparse rocky landscape of desert, canyons, and mountains. But at the turn of the 20th century, David Barron says all people had were really blurry images.
7: All we knew about Mars was what we could see through Earth-bound telescopes from a distance of at least 35 million miles away.
0: 35 million miles when Mars is closest to Earth, but usually 140 million miles on average.
7: And looking through even a large telescope, Mars was just this fuzzy little disk in the sky that would go in and out of focus because of the Earth's atmosphere. The Earth's atmosphere distorts what you see through it. And so it was very hard to get a really clear image.
0: The telescopes astronomers had were advanced at the time, much better than gazing out into space with the naked eye. But David says using them was still challenging.
7: And often you would have to stare at Mars for minutes, even hours, to get a few glimpses of clarity. And so you're really looking at the very limit of perception. And at that limit of perception, the eye can play tricks on the brain.
0: Astronomers could see polar ice caps, and they were trying to make out other features. Among them was Italian astronomer Giovanni Schiaparelli.
7: And it was Schiaparelli who saw not only what looked like continents and oceans on Mars, which other people had seen, but he started to notice this network of weird straight lines on Mars that he assumed were waterways. And so he called them canali, which in Italian means channels. And he meant them, you know, like the English channel, these kind of narrow natural waterways. But the word, when it was translated to English, was mistranslated into canals. And so as early as 1877, people started to joke about the idea that there were these canals on Mars. But it was all just, it really was a joke at the time.
0: But then an American astronomer, Percival Lowell, became captivated by this idea that there were canals on Mars.
7: Not shipping canals, but irrigation canals. And he came up with this whole elaborate theory that the Martians were creating this elaborate irrigation network to survive on a planet that was running out of water.
0: So let's get into the backstory of Percival Lowell. How did he get obsessed with Mars?
7: Well, Percival Lowell was a man who was highly educated, highly eloquent, and very, very rich. He came from one of the wealthiest families in New England, the Lowell family, that had made its fortune in textiles. So he was born into wealth. He was educated at Harvard. He always was interested in science. He took some science courses while he was an undergraduate. But when he graduated, he spent the first couple of decades of his adulthood as a writer. But when he, around the time he turned 40, he decided to go back to his interest in the sciences and in astronomy. And he was inspired by reading the book of a French astronomer named Camille Flammarion. Flammarion was very much a believer that Mars was inhabited by intelligent beings. And when Lowell read a book by Flammarion, he thought this was the big scientific issue of the day that he wanted to study. And so Lowell, using his own fortune, founded the Lowell Observatory in Flagstaff, Arizona, which is still there today. He placed it on a hill that he called Mars Hill, and he then started the most extensive study of Mars that had ever been done.
0: Part of his plan was to get better images of what they were seeing through their telescopes, actual photographs.
7: And they were hailed at the time as a real revelation. But if you look at them today, they're these tiny little fuzzy images. The photographs of Mars that the Lowell Observatory took were a quarter inch across. They were like the buttons on a shirt. That's how big they were. If they were enlarged any more than that, they would be much too grainy. But those tiny little photographs did show features on Mars, and Lowell convinced himself, and he was able to convince the public, that they showed the fine canals as well.
0: Lowell started to write flowing narratives about Mars.
14: Young Martians must be born mathematicians that never outgrow the faculty. The system betrays a wonderful unity of purpose, for it girdles the planet from pole to pole.
7: He was going to make a name for himself as a scientist, and he began proselytizing. He would give speeches. He wrote best-selling books about Mars and the Martians, and he was dead set on proving that he was right.
0: over time, the narrative started to catch on.
7: Even before Lowell came along, there were reports in the press of supposed signals being sent from Mars toward the Earth. In 1892, well, that was a year when Mars came especially close to Earth, and there were astronomers at many observatories watching Mars. And they noted these strange lights on Mars, particularly a triangle of lights on Mars, that the press then just took off and suggested this was some sort of signal that the Martians were sending to Earth. And this idea that there were signals being sent earthward was something that was repeated time and time again. And it really took off after, in 1899, Nikola Tesla, the genius inventor who was largely responsible for the way we generate and distribute electrical power. But Nikola Tesla, in 1899, was becoming interested in the wireless transmission of electricity. That is what we now know as radio, but it was still in its infancy back then. And he set up a laboratory in Colorado Springs to try to study how electricity is transmitted through the atmosphere. And one night, listening to just the sounds of nature, because this is, again, before there was an actual radio, but you could listen to, say, distant lightning would cause his radio receiver to click. He started to notice these very strange signals. It was like coming in triplets, this click, click, click, click, click, click, repeating over and over. And Tesla, who knew about Percival Lowell's theory of Mars, convinced himself that this was the Martians trying to signal the Earth. And
0: because what else could it be, right?
7: Well, right. Well, he actually thought it may be coming from Venus, too.
0: Oh.
7: but he decided it probably was the Martians. And when he announced this to the public, it just took off. I mean, it made headlines all around the world. And that really pushed the Mars craze to the point where the Martians just totally invaded popular culture.
0: H.G. Wells published The War of the Worlds, a science fiction novel about a Martian invasion. The play, A Message from Mars, opened on Broadway. People danced to a popular song called A Signal from Mars. And how did people picture the Martians? You know, when there were dinner parties where really wealthy people would have a Martian appear, probably an actor. But what kind of costumes would they wear?
7: Right. Well, so, you know, the idea of the Martians at the time fits in a lot of ways with the stereotypical alien that we see today. So the Martians were thought to have, they were kind of tall and skinny, with really big eyes and a big head and a broad chest. And that all came out of speculation about how a creature would evolve in the Martian environment. So, for instance, Mars is smaller than the Earth. There's less gravity. And paradoxically, a smaller planet, you would think, would actually allow for creatures to grow taller. Because since the force of gravity is less, a creature can grow taller without its weight crushing its musculature and bones and so forth. So the Martians were thought to be tall and skinny. Mars is farther from the sun than the Earth is, so daylight is dim on Mars. Well, that meant that the Martians must have big eyes to take in more daylight so that they could see well. Mars was known to have a very thin atmosphere. So, well, the Martians must have really big lungs, which gives them big chests. And the idea about these kind of big bald heads that you often see on aliens and was seen on the Martians was because of this idea that the Martians were thought to be far in advance of us evolutionarily. In fact, it was thought that the Martians were what we might become millions of years down the line. And if we evolved from some ape ancestors that were very hairy and had small heads, and we now have lost much of our hair and have bigger heads, well, if you project that forward, the Martians were thought to have big bald heads. And so that all was speculation that came out of what we thought the Martian environment was like and how it was that the Martians evolved.
0: And what was the reaction of the public? Did they see the Martians as potentially friendly visitors who might come to Earth at some point? Was there any fear that they might wish us harm?
7: Well, it's really interesting because before I started researching my book, I would have assumed that people were afraid of the Martians because one of the best known pieces of literature to come out of that era was H.G. Wells' science fiction classic, The War of the Worlds, which is, of course, about the Martians coming to Earth and trying to conquer the Earth. But that was by far the exception. The vast, vast majority of the public, and what was written at the time, suggested that the Martians were not intent on conquering the Earth, but rather that the Martians were these moral, peaceful beings that we should emulate. Part of Percival Lowell's theory was that the Martians must have evolved beyond war, because here they were living on a planet that was running out of water, and the only way they could survive was to tap the meltwater from the polar ice caps to bring the water down to their cities and their farms. And that meant that in order to survive, there couldn't be warring nation states. Everyone was pulling together as a planet in order to get by. There was a sense that the Martians were almost our guardian angels, that here they were these superior beings, these moral beings that were probably looking down on Earth, watching our every movement. And when there were attempts again to try to get in touch with Mars, for instance, for Tesla to send radio signals back to Mars, there was great hope that the Martians could answer our most existential questions. I mean, there was this newspaper article that was printed in a lot of papers around that time that listed the questions we hoped the Martians might answer. And they weren't questions like, how do you build a canal, or how do you build an airplane, which the Wright brothers were working on right there, right around that time. It was, what is the meaning of life? What happens after we die? How can we ease human suffering? These were the questions that people wanted to ask the Martians. And so the Martians were becoming not only guardian angels, but they were sort of becoming stand-ins for God at a time when science had so undermined traditional religion. You know, Darwin and Newton and Galileo. For a long time, science seemed to be undermining faith that there was someone out there looking after us. And here Percival Lowell gave the public what it was missing, which was a sense that maybe we're not alone. Maybe there's someone out there who can take care of us. And I think that explains a lot of why the idea of the Martians, the belief in the Martians, took off, because they filled a real human need at that time.
0: Yeah, I was thinking about what was happening at the time. There were all these incredible advances really pushing humankind into a new era of possibility, of technology, of infrastructure. And at the same time, there was a lot of human suffering and a lot of inequality, a lot of strife, emerging labor disputes, all kinds of very, very difficult issues that everybody had to grapple with. And it kind of makes sense that people were looking for some guidance on who can help us navigate this new world.
7: Right. I mean, life was changing so fast. I mean, imagine being alive at the turn of the last century, where the modern bicycle came along in the early 1890s. That was soon followed by the automobile. And by the end of the first decade of the 1900s, the Wright brothers had really perfected their airplane. So we went from bicycles to automobiles to flying in like a decade and a half. And skyscrapers were being built to heights never seen before. You had radio. We could communicate through the air, over the ocean. X-rays were new. We could actually peer inside the body. It was a time when just anything seemed possible. But at the same time, as you say, socially, there was a lot of inequality. There was a lot of suffering. There was labor strife. And so there was a feeling of excitement, but also trepidation about the future. And so the idea was, well, maybe the Martians can teach us, since they're so far ahead of us, was the thought, evolutionarily, they can teach us how to move into this next stage of evolution.
0: So when do you think peak Mars craze hit?
7: That really was like 1908, 1909. It was at that point that the serious press, the New York Times, the Wall Street Journal, had pretty much proclaimed that Percival Lowell was right, that the canals were there and the Martians were probably there. And there was talk of trying to communicate back. There was an astronomer who was planning to fly a balloon to very high altitude where he hoped to bring a radio receiver to pick up more signals from Mars. But it was in 1909 that things really started to fall apart. And 1909 was another one of those years, again, this happens every 26 months, when Mars comes especially close to Earth. And that's when astronomers have their best opportunity to train their telescopes on the planet and to see what's there. And there was an astronomer in France named Eugène Michel Antoniadi, who in his early days believed in the canals. He had, in fact, made extensive maps of the canals of Mars. But over time, he started to question whether what he saw was real or maybe an optical illusion. And in 1909, he had the opportunity to study Mars through the largest telescope in Europe. And on one of the nights when Mars was especially close to Earth, the conditions were just absolutely perfect. The air above Paris was absolutely still, and it enabled him to get a very, very clear view of the planet. And again, here's a guy who had seen the canals, who had mapped the canals, and when he started to look on that night for the canals, they weren't there. And so Antoniadi became Percival Lowell's nemesis. He had seen the truth, and it was his, he felt it was his responsibility to tell the world what he had seen. And around that same time, there were even bigger telescopes in the United States now taking photographs of Mars that were better than the photographs that Lowell had taken, that also seemed to show that, you know, the canals just weren't there. And so by 1910, pretty much the astronomical consensus was the canals didn't exist. But still, Lowell had had such an influence on the public that it took decades for the idea of the Martian canals to really fade away. It just became so ingrained in the popular culture.
0: And what happened to Lowell as this thinking on Mars started to change?
7: Well, Lowell, he just could not accept that he was wrong. I mean, he would not entertain the possibility that the lines weren't there. And he just dug his heels in more and more and would ridicule those who were ridiculing him. And he really became delusional in those later years.
0: Percival Lowell died from a stroke in 1916. He was 61 years old. He's buried in a mausoleum on Mars Hill at the Lowell Observatory in Flagstaff, Arizona, where astronomers continue to do research work. What do you hope we will learn about Mars in our lifetimes?
7: I hope that we will learn if there's life there, first of all. We now know that Mars, early in its history, was very Earth-like. There was flowing water on Mars. It had a much thicker atmosphere. It certainly looks like it was habitable, if not inhabited. And it's quite possible if there was life, and we're probably talking about microbes, we're not talking about giraffes, but if there were microbes on Mars back then, it's quite possible there still are microbes living underground today. NASA's Perseverance rover, which is up there right now, has been collecting samples of rock that look like they might help answer the question about if there is or was life on Mars. It's been collecting those samples for hopefully eventual return to Earth to be studied. And I hope within my lifetime we'll get to see what's there.
0: That's science writer David Barron, author of The Martians, the true story of an alien craze that captured turn-of-the-century America. Coming up, two active rovers are driving around on Mars at the moment doing research, Perseverance and Curiosity. But how do you repair these complicated machines when they are so far away?
15: Because we can't touch the hardware on Mars, a lot of what's available to us in terms of fixing it is in software or in the procedures that we ourselves follow. So you'll see a lot of fixes to very mechanical problems are to use that instrument differently.
0: That's next on The Pulse.

0: Heat advisory has been issued through tomorrow evening with clear skies. Tonight, lows dropping down in the mid-70s. Plenty of sunshine tomorrow, a few clouds at times, high 100. The pattern continues through tomorrow night as clear skies remain in place, low 75 to 80. Mostly sunny Monday, low wind to provide any relief, high 100 to 105. Hot temperatures and sunny skies continue through at least the end of the week, if not longer. I'm meteorologist Minya Bird for 88.9 KETR.
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3: This is The Pulse. I'm Mike and Scott. We're talking about Mars. We're learning a lot about the red planet from rovers, remote labs on wheels that are directed by scientists here on Earth. Two are active right now, Perseverance, which landed in 2021, and Curiosity, which got there in 2012, well over a decade ago. That is quite the run, especially if you consider that the people who are conducting the experiments are millions of miles away. And that distance can really become an issue when something goes wrong. How do engineers fix the rovers when problems occur? Reporter Alan Yu looked into it.
4: One of Curiosity's key features is a drill that can collect samples of Martian rocks to see, for instance, if Mars has chemicals that could point to signs of life. These are results that people here on Earth are very interested in.
5: Well, NASA says the rover Curiosity has made another big discovery up on planet Mars. It has found molecules of water in the soil.
6: The Mars rover Curiosity found water in the very first sample it took on the planet's surface.
7: Evidence in the rocks from Curiosity is literally unassailable.
4: All those results come from the drill taking rock samples to send to the science instruments. But in 2016, the drill stopped working. Megan Lin is a mechanical engineer, and back then she was working for NASA as a deputy project manager for Curiosity.
8: Some of the hardest things to troubleshoot on the rover are problems that are intermittent, meaning they don't happen all of the times, they just sort of pop up randomly.
4: This was one of those problems. To understand the problem, first you need to know how the drill works. The drill has a drill bit that makes holes that are a little smaller than a dime. And it has two prongs that hold the rock or whatever it is Curiosity is drilling into to keep it steady.
8: If you were going to drill something here on Earth, say you have a block of wood, you would hold the block of wood or clamp it to the table and then push your hand down on the drill while it was drilling to be able to create that force that goes down in. Those prong preload tips are what the rover uses on the end of its arm to hold that rock down and hold it steady. And now you've created a nice stable workspace. It's almost like a drill press.
4: And because of this design, Curiosity also needs a feed mechanism to poke the drill bit out. There were some occasional problems with the feed mechanism getting stuck.
8: So that was a hard one to recreate here on Earth because we could either have a working brake that opened and allowed us to move, or a fully closed brake. But it was hard to simulate something that was partial like that.
4: And all Megan and her colleagues could do is test different commands using a rover on Earth and send those commands to Curiosity to see what happens.
8: Because of the time delay, if we were to send a command to the rover, it could take anywhere from 2 minutes to 20 minutes to get that command there for the rover to execute it. And then another 2 to 20 minutes to get that command back. And it all depends on where Earth and Mars are in their cycles around the sun.
4: They work around that by sending a whole day's worth of activity to Curiosity at once, so they don't have to spend big chunks of time just waiting for commands to go through. So, the fixes. They tried powering up the different motors that make the drill work, to try to isolate the problem. Megan and her team spent months testing and trying again and again. And this meant months without any drilling or soil samples. Finally, they managed to get the drill to poke out again. But it still does not go in and out smoothly like it is supposed to. And they made a decision. If the drill is going to be stuck in one position, it would be better to have the drill stuck poking out rather than stuck inside.
8: When the drill's all the way in, the drill bit can't touch a rock. It's kind of hidden.
4: The engineers tested the drill and it still works. But there are two more problems. One, in this new position, it no longer has the two hands to hold whatever it's drilling steady.
8: Flexibility in this case is the bad side of things, because now your drill bit can move around on the rock a little bit, which can cause problems for robotic control.
4: Now it's like holding a drill with one hand. It can dangle and move around a little bit. It's not ideal, but this does mean Curiosity can drill and collect rock samples again. And this is how the drill works today. The other problem is about getting the rock samples out of the drill. The original design had a funnel and a sieve called the Chimera system to send the rock samples into the science instruments for testing. But that relied on the drill being able to move in and out. Emily Lakdawala wrote a book about the design and engineering of Curiosity. And she explains it like this.
9: Because the drill feed is now extended all the way out all the time, that funnel isn't lined up with Chimera anymore. And so the whole Chimera system is useless. It doesn't get used anymore. You can't portion out material. You can't sieve it. You can't deliver a fine portion or a coarse portion or any of those things.
4: The engineers did a lot of testing, and they landed on a solution. They could make the drill spin backwards to shake the samples out of the drill and into the science instruments.
9: It's not as accurate as it used to be. They'll get big chunks in with a small chunks. They can't ever truly know if they've delivered what they hope they do. They can't ever know beforehand how much material is actually stored inside the drill chamber. So there's a lot more uncertainty with the solution, but it is still enabling the rover to use its science instruments and to continue its science mission. It's better than nothing.
4: It took the engineers more than a year to come up with all that. Megan Lin again.
8: Because we can't touch the hardware on Mars, a lot of what's available to us in terms of fixing it is in software or in the procedures that we ourselves follow. So you'll see a lot of fixes to very mechanical problems are to use that instrument differently.
4: So it's less a repair and more like how can the engineers and scientists work around the problem to still do the science they want to do in a different way. And this is how engineers can fix problems with Curiosity at a distance. The hardware on Curiosity is more powerful than it really needs to be, just so it has some slack for engineers to draw on. For example, it has two computer systems when it could get by with just one. And having a second computer has proven useful.
8: Anytime you want to upload new flight software to your rover, you kind of want to have that capability of having two computers, because otherwise it's akin to doing brain surgery on yourself while you're still awake. It's really nice for a computer when you can kind of put it to sleep and do a full shutdown and upload your new flight software and test it out without that being your main brain that's operating.
4: The other bit of slack that engineers can draw on is their creativity. How can they use the existing equipment and the Martian environment to their advantage? This is a lot of work to put into fixing one drill, but right now, these rovers are all we have on the surface of Mars. Emily Lakdawala again.
9: The rovers are like extensions of ourselves. It's almost like another set of senses or an extension of your body into a place that humans can't ordinarily go.
4: Curiosity was supposed to last on Mars for 2 years, But thanks to the redundant designs and the engineers on Earth working on problems, it's now been there for well over a decade.
3: That story was reported by Alan Yu. That's our show for this week. The Pulse is a production of WHYY in Philadelphia. You can find us wherever you get your podcasts. Our health and science reporters are Alan Yu and Liz Tong. Charlie Kyer is our engineer. Our producers are Nicole Curry and Lindsay Lazarski. I'm Mike and Scott. Thank you for listening.
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12: East Texas A&M's football schedule got underway last week in Macon, Georgia. Lions fell to Mercer Hughes Bears in that ball game by a 23-15 final count. Lions were trying to send that one into overtime if they'd connected on a fourth and goal to go from the eight, but Brock Callaway didn't work that way. And Mercer, number 17 in the nation, escaped with the dub. Now the Lions stay on the road. Not quite so far from home, though. This is the closest road trip, I think, that ET will play. And it's Colby Carthel and the SFA Lumberjacks trying to put together back-to-back conference titles. Right away, they jumped into conference play a week ago and opened their season in Lake Charles, and they got a win over McNeese. Brock?
13: Yeah, and I tell you what, you know, we went to Mercer. I'm not sure if that's the number 14th ranked team in the nation or not. They're a very good team. I'm not sure if they are, but if I'm guessing before we've seen Stephen F. Austin in person, I'm guessing that today's team is going to be better than Mercer. I think that this offense looks a lot better from what we've seen just on paper, and we know what Colby Carthel and his staff can do offensively. Jared May running the show there offensively for the Jacks. They've got some real playmakers on offense. Obviously, Mercer had an incredible slot back.
12: Mm-hmm.
13: But I think Stephen F. Austin's got a really – we'll get into people later. But this really good quarterback, a really good running back, and a couple of really good receivers. This is a different offense than what the Lions saw last week, where you got a little bit more of a – maybe a game manager at quarterback with some mobility.
12: Sure.
13: You've got a guy that can throw all over you here at Stephen F. Austin.
12: All right. The question is, do they have enough guys to catch it? The numbers, the early numbers from just one game would say that you wouldn't worry too much about whether they have those numbers or not. They spread it around. Lions at 0-1. Lumberjacks at 1-0, but when you look at the battle between these two schools, Brock, the last 10 have been 5 wins for each team. Lions have an overall all-time record. This is going to be the 61st meeting, and East Texas leads the series, 44 wins, 15 losses, and one tie. The first meeting between the two schools came in October of 24. That's 1924, not 2024.
13: Yeah,
12: 102 years ago. And SFA fell to the Lions in that one by a 12-2 count. Their last meeting was in October a year ago. And Brock, it was 31-21. Lumberjacks came away winners, and that one at Commerce. So this is how we start out conference play. It's an early start for everybody, it seems.
13: Yeah.
12: They played last week, or they seem to be playing this week. What do you think?
13: I love it. I don't know if I like it week one, because I think week one's a little tricky where you're rusty, you're especially in today's football. A lot of times you're breaking in 60 new players on your team.
12: Sure.
13: And it takes a little while to gel. Week one I wouldn't be a big fan of, but I do love the fact that in the Southland you've got 9 conference games now. You're playing everybody. I do love that. I didn't like the years where there was one team that you're not playing and you end up, you know, that can cause some problems at the end of the year where you're trying to shake out who's your winner.
12: Right? Kind of like last year when SFA and Southeastern both ran the table on the conference, and they did that because they didn't have to play each other.
13: Yep.
12: And yeah. both ended up in the playoffs as long as well as Lamar's Cardinals. And did UIW go?
13: Yeah, Incarnate Word played.
12: Four teams in the playoffs last year out of the Southland.
13: No, we just had three. I thought you meant last week.
12: Oh, excuse me. Okay, so three teams out of the Southland. You know, if you get that year in, year out, you're pretty healthy.
13: Oh, yeah.
12: Because only the Big Sky and those two giant FCS conferences really have consistently done any better.
13: Right.
12: All right, folks. Lion Football is on your station, 88.9 KETR, brought to you in part by our friends at Fix and Feed Hardware, stores in Commerce, in Bonham, in

0: 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We'll take a break right here and come back after this with more. It's game day. East Texas A&M and Nacogdoches against SFA. We'll be back.
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0: Welcome back, everybody. We're at Homer Bryce Stadium. They've kind of got that hole in the ground look to it here, Brock, but
12: yep.
0: Then they built up on the sides plenty, and you don't really have to do much up and down walking unless you actually want to come into the game and see it, because you're not going to come in at field level. Everybody's got to at least walk down to seats. And more than likely, you got to go up. But if you're like us, you get to walk up, down, and ride an elevator. So
12: yep.
0: That's how it is. Brock, what's going on in the Southland Conference today? Got pretty much everybody is in action. And already it appears that we have our first, well, I hate to say our first loser of the day, but UTRGV is going to be that. The Vaqueros were down 31-6 at halftime in San Antonio to UTSA, and the Roadrunners have emptied their bench, scored a couple more touchdowns in the fourth quarter, and lead that one 45-9 with just 30 seconds left to go. RGV is going to fall to 1-1. UTSA will start out its year at 1-0. Brock, what's up in the next game?
12: nickel

0: Bulls travels to Kansas State to take on the Wildcats. They trail 7-0. K-State scored early. Still 12:36 remaining in the first quarter there.
1: All right, down in Houston. This one was easy for Houston Christian's Huskies to get to. They just had to go a little bit up the highway to face Rice. And the Owls hosting that one. And, of course, that's in a stadium where there once was a Super Bowl played. But Brock Callaway, there is no football right now. The game with Houston Christian is in a weather delay. And oddly enough, we're being told that that could be an issue here if the storms make up their mind. After that, Southeastern Louisiana on the road in Mobile, taking on South Alabama. Jaguars lead that game 7-0. They're just a couple of minutes in. And McNeese.
0: Well, real quick, hold it before we move on. It's a pretty big game for Southeastern Louisiana.
1: It could be a huge one.
0: Yeah, you lose last week to Houston Christian. You're already trailing South Alabama a minute and 37 seconds into that game. Things could swing pretty bad for Southeastern pretty quick in this season.
1: That's right. And Frank Zelfo, they were very confident going into their game last week. And, oops, it went the other way. Texas Wesleyan has the football with 11:23 to go in the opening quarter of their match with McNeese. That one's being played in Lake Charles as well. And, Brock, that's another NAIA program taking on a D1.
0: I am so glad we don't do that anymore, Charlie.
1: I know. And I mean, because just look what happened to Northwestern State a week ago.
0: Oh, yeah.
1: They played an NAIA program. You're supposed to count that as a dub and watch the highlight film like it's family vacation. But they didn't get to do that because Northwestern lost to NAIA Louisiana Christian just down the road in Pineville, Louisiana.
0: I've never even heard of Louisiana Christian, honestly.
1: Well, it used to be Louisiana College. In my D3 years with East Texas Baptist, Louisiana College.
0: I've heard of that.
1: They brought their football program back at the same time in 2000. And they had good softball play, but they sometime, I don't know if it was how much before COVID it was, but they changed the name and dropped down to NAIA. They weren't giving out scholarships in Division III, so I wasn't really sure about that move, but you know, the NCAA finds other ways to rack up the ching. Anyway, let's not get too sidetracked with that. What else we got on tap tonight? There is two other games left to talk about besides ours. Northwestern is going to be taking on Louisiana Tech. That one's scheduled to start in about 20 minutes.
0: We got a lot of ties there, don't we?
1: We do indeed. June Lee, our former videographer, Ryan Ivey is the athletic director there at La Tech.
0: Yep.
1: And the Bulldogs looking to open up their season with a dub at home against a cross-state rival. And let's face it, La Tech plays a little bit different level than Northwestern State year in and year out. And then lastly, how about Lamar and the Raging Cajuns of Louisiana?
0: That's who the Lions will be playing next year.
1: Yeah, we're opening up in Lafayette against the Raging Cajuns. But Lamar at 1-0, they had a pretty good win. That was last week. They were going up against, it was Abilene Christian, was it not?
0: Yes, it was at ACU, yes.
1: And they got the win over there in
0: ranked
1: Abilene.
0: ACU.
1: And that was a quality win, 21-14. So there's a look at what's going on around the Southland Conference today. We're going to start peeking deeper into what's going to be opening up right before us. At the moment, Lions looks like they are traveling in their navies. Is that our guys down there or theirs? No, that's purple.
0: That's theirs, yeah.
1: So we'll see what the Lions are wearing. Probably those white jerseys and
0: the blue pants
1: that are starting to stretch out over by the team's tunnel. Let's take the break, though. And we'll come back and break this one down on your station, 88.9 KETR.
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1: East Texas A&M in Nacogdoches to take on Stephen F. Austin. Charlie Chitwood here with Brock Callaway, Preston Norris on the boards. Brock, kickoffs at 7. We got a little time to talk about these two teams some more. Let's talk about that SFA opener last week against McNeese. Played at Navarre Stadium in Lake Charles, and it was the Lumberjacks who came out with a 38-27 win. But it looked like it might be bit more disparate in the score, because they led 24-7 at the half, and things had not gone well for McNeese.
0: Yeah, and that's, you know, I think we kind of saw that with the Lions game last week a little bit. That first week, you get up a little bit, and you might let off the gas a little bit if you're Stephen F. Austin and Mercer, and sometimes you let off the gas a little bit too much, and the next thing you know, they're out up on your heels. But obviously, McNeese didn't get on the heels of them like the Lions did. But, yeah, it ended up being a little bit closer than you would have thought the way that it had started off.
1: Yeah. Cowboys jumped out and scored on the game's opening drive, a touchdown that ended a five-play 75-yard drive. And it was Elisha Edwards hauling in a 45-yarder from Jake Strong, the new Cowboy quarterback. That gave him a 7-0 lead. But, Brock, after that, here come the Lumberjacks. They score a touchdown. Cowboys get the ball back, and this is how the rest of their half went. Every drive ended fumble, punt, punt, punt, interception, and then a punt before halftime, just for good measure.
0: Just so you don't forget that we can still punt.
1: Yeah. So, that was kind of a rough one. We can talk about comparisons to the Lions' rough first half, but we got another game to add to that one. How did the scoring go? I mean, look at what SFA was doing. Our hero, just because of his name, Bugs Mortimer.
0: Best name in a while.
1: He could be, and he's got a teammate named Speedy Jones, just for good measure. He hauls in a 37-yarder from Gavin Rutherford, the Lumberjack quarterback. Carlos Alvarado hit a 31-yard field goal with about 5:59 to go in the opening quarter. And that broke the 7-7 tie. Jalen Jenkins, a 1-yard run, followed by an Alvarado kick made at 17-7 SFA early in the second quarter. And that would be it for the first half scoring. Lumberjacks would light it up first in the second half, though. Clayton Whalen, a 35-yarder from Gavin Rutherford. And with an Alvarado kick, that made it 31-7. Omari Wiggins busted a 75-yard run. Three plays, 75 yards. That must have been 3rd and 10 when he broke it. And that made it a 31-13 game. But SFA answered with a Stetson Surratt 33-yard reception from Gavin Rutherford. Three touchdown passes for Rutherford. Two interceptions, I might add. And then it was Mary Wiggins, a 7-yarder from Devin Leipold, the second QB for McNeese. And then Leipold again on a 1-yard run. That wrapped it all up, but it was 8:37 to go before they got within 11. And there were no points scored after that. The running games were fairly even in that contest. And the passing games, not a great surprise. Was that lightning?
0: I saw something, yeah. I think it might have been.
1: Something just flashed.
0: I'm hoping nobody noticed.
1: Yeah, but, you look at how many, Omari Wiggins, 132. True, he got 75 on one play, but he ended up with 126 yards for the evening. Jalen Jenkins finished with 82 yards. Lumberjacks didn't have a huge busted running play. Their longest for the night was just 22 yards.
0: Yeah, through the air, though, I'm not sure if I've seen this before. Obviously, this part's impressive, but the next stat's even more crazy. 11 different people for Stephen F. Austin caught the ball last week, Charlie. 302 yards spread across 11 people. But here's the crazy part. Every single person on that field caught the ball once or twice. Nobody had more than two. I mean, you talk about spreading the ball all over the place. And if you're talking about a team that you want to try to slow down, if they've got a stud guy that you can key in on, and hey, we've got to stop this particular guy and we'll be okay.
1: Right.
0: That's easier than when you've got 11 different guys catching the ball, because at that point you can't key on one thing. It could be coming from anywhere.
1: That's right. You need to be strong at all, at both corners and both safeties in the secondary. What else you see in there?
0: And in those, here's the longest catch for these are different players. 24 yards, 20 yards, 22 yards, 33 yards, 35 yards, 42 yards, 37 yards. Those are all longs for different people. So you've got 1, 2, 3, 4, 5, 6, 7 people with a catch over 20 yards last week.
1: Wow. Nice bit of work there. Lions, we're talking about Lumberjacks and Cowboys right now. SFA only had to punt three times in that game. Averaged 40.7 a kick. Was George Dixon for the Pokes, who averaged 45 yards on four punts. But, look at what the effect of them was. Cowboys were having to punt from way behind where they wanted to be in all of theirs. Not one inside the 20. Not a single touchback. He didn't kick one 50-plus yards.
0: You're kicking it from your end of the field. Yeah.
1: That's right. Dylan McLaughlin, he had two inside the 20. No touchbacks and no 50-yarders. So
0: One thing to keep is there's maybe a little opening for Lion Hope in the running game this week.
1: Yeah.
0: You look at McNeese, they had three different players, and these were their long runs. 21 yards, 25 yards, and 75 yards. They gave up 116 yards. No, that's more than that, 126 yards on three carries. There's some yardage to be made in the pop run game there. If you can break one, you can go for a bit against this defense.
1: All right. We'll have a little bit to talk about to add on that when we get into Lion stuff. But, you know, what do you think? This is an SFA team that pretty much just looks like another Colby Carthel squad, though, doesn't it?
0: That's exactly what I was going to say. You look down at the receiving core. When you've got 11 different players catching the ball, that's very Colby Carthel. When you've got a quarterback throwing over 300 yards, that's very Colby Carthel. And you've got a really aggressive defense, that's Colby Carthel.
1: All right. It is Colby Carthel and his SFA Lumberjacks ready to host your ET Lions. Stick around. We'll see what the Lions, we'll give a recap on their match last week and then put them all together and see who's going to do what to who. Keep it right here on your station, 88.9 KETR. This is where the Lions live. We'll be back.
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1: Welcome back, everybody, to Homer Bryce Stadium on the campus of SFA University down in Nacogdoches. Charlie Chitwood, Brock Calloway here. Brock, we talked a little bit about the game the Lumberjacks played a week ago. How about the one the Lions played out in Macon, Georgia? That was quite a trip.
3: It was.
1: And there was a lot to be gleaned from that game. We saw good things. We saw some things that we don't want to see again.
3: Yeah.
1: That's kind of how that works, though, in football.
3: The tale of two different halves, right?
1: Oh, it definitely of two halves. Lions were down at the break 23-0. And focus on that 23 for basically the rest of this segment, because that's all the scoring that the Mercer Bears did. And how critical was their last touchdown being that interception return for a score that gave them their final 8-point margin of victory?
3: Yeah, they missed a field goal, too, which added to it a little bit. But that pick six right before the half, which kind of at the moment felt like kind of a, just a throwaway play because the Lions had played so bad in the first half.
1: Right.
3: I don't
1: think they just allowed a field goal with 30 seconds to go in the half. And the Lions came out ready to see what they could do in the remaining 29 seconds.
3: Yeah, and I don't think either one of us looked at that and thought, ooh, that could cost them the game later. That's not one of those.
1: Well, when you're already down
3: right.
1: 15-0.
3: That didn't feel like it at the
1: 16-0.
3: Time. But as the game got closer and closer there towards the end, all I was thinking about was that pick six.
1: Yeah.
3: That's all I was thinking about is if that didn't happen, how different is this game right now?
1: But yeah.
3: It's one of those crazy things where – you know, you think the big plays happen at the ends of games. Sometimes they don't. Sometimes they happen a lot earlier in the game.
1: That is correct. Lions in this one, hey, you know, it was one of those weird ones because it was so lopsided first half to second in the kind of production that the Lion offense was able to do. Brock, as it turned out, E.T. didn't do bad in that game. And did they end up out? They didn't out-throw. They did out-throw.
3: Yeah,
1: the Bears,
3: 232-177.
1: And you never would have thought that from the end of the first half because there were just not many going to the Lions in that first 30 minutes of the game.
3: Yeah, and, you know, but Mercer's, you could tell that offense was not built for a big passing game. It's a running offense that they're going to play defense, and their mobile quarterback will make some plays when he has to make them. But, yeah, I think he came out in the first half. If I remember right, he had 116 yards in the first half and finished with 175. So, I mean, that second half, it was a completely different ballgame.
1: No doubt about it. Brock, EJ. Or excuse me, Erod turned it around in the second half, and the numbers were so good that 15 out of 31 with three picks and a touchdown didn't look like he had a really horrible first half.
3: Yeah, it looks, when you view it as a total game, it looks like a bad game, but not a brutal game. But he did have a brutal first half with three interceptions. One of those not his fault. It was directly into the receiver's hands, but he was just really rusty. And made, you know, we talked about before the game even started that the, you know, Erod is a fighter and we love the guy. He's such a battler.
1: Mm-hmm.
3: But he'll have those moments where he just makes a really bad decision. And that's going back to that pick six.
1: Yeah.
3: That's just a bad decision. And the other interception that he threw was also the same route. We've seen him throw an interception on a million times. It's like 7 yard out.
1: Mm-hmm.
3: And the DB sees it from a mile away and picks it off on the way across. So,
1: and he's throwing across the field to get
3: right.
1: on that. That's why they telegraph so
3: well. And we've
1: well.
3: Seen that same interception so many times, so you thought, oh, my goodness, what are we going to do here? But, man, that second half, like we've talked about, he turned it on. He was making great throws. He was hitting Micah Simpson over and over and over again. Micah finished with 9 catches for 165 yards and a touchdown and was just unbelievable. But it's going to be interesting to see what happens now. The people have had a week of game film on him, and they realize he's what makes that offense go is Micah Simpson.
1: Could be.
3: Yes.
1: We could. It's going to, you know, and it's interesting. You look at Braden Smith, who was the go-to guy. That's the best offensive player that Mercer had returning with the skill guys. And you know what? E.T. tried to cover him. They threw to him 10 times. He grabbed 9 of them and 131 yards, where E.T. was really able to bottle him up, though. He didn't bring anything back on punts. He didn't bring anything back even on kick returns, and both are areas where he is also dangerous with the football. He is one of the best in FCS, but the Lions were able to hold him up just a little bit and then say, hey, watch this. Micah Simpson went out and did what he did. He's going to be fun to watch. Who does he remind you of? Can you think back?
3: I mean, it's only one game, but in terms of the talent level, I mean, the names that come by. Ricky Collins was really good right out of the gate.
1: I think Vernon Johnson was as well. I don't know if Micah can climb quite the way that Vernon seemed to have that ability to just go right up over the top of a defender to get a ball.
3: Vernon was incredible. Vernon was the guy that could get open deep. Micah looks more like the guy that's going to get open in the intermediate, but when he has the ball in his hands, I think he
1: catch
3: that's
1: me
3: where,
1: if you can.
3: Yes, the yards after catch with that guy, I think, is going to be something to watch. He had 49 yards after catch last week. That's great.
1: He was a little like a Buck Wilson type.
3: Yes, that's a good comparison.
1: Because
3: yeah.
1: Buck didn't have the
3: Micah's 5'10", not quite as short, but he's shorter. Yeah.
1: Very interesting comparison. But you know, look how it worked out for the Lions. And then compare the two this way. So SFA in their game, 302 passing yards. Lions had 235. East Texas, meanwhile, ran for 148 yards. Thank you very much, E.J. Oakman, who had 87 of them.
3: He turned out really well last week, too, didn't he?
1: He
3: turned
1: did.
3: It on.
1: SFA only 137 on the ground. It's just about 60 yards difference between the two, with SFA 439 to 383 in total yardage. Defensively, though, how about this? Pass defense, Lions were a little bit better than SFA. That might have had more to do with McNeese. But 189 yards passing allowed by Lion U. They gave up 167 on the ground for 356 total. SFA gave up 407 yards to McNeese. And I don't think anybody would say McNeese is going to be an offensive juggernaut compared to Mercer.
3: Right.
1: You know, that's where the comparison becomes. SFA will be close. Specialty yardage, net punting. 1.4 yards difference. SFA 40.7 per kick. The Lions 39.3. Turnovers are dead even through one game at 3 apiece. And then kickoff returns. The Lions have had a little bit better return average. I would imagine most of that because of that dude, Micah Simpson. He had the one return for 19 yards. SFA returned more than one, but for 12 and a half. So that's kind of a look at how they look on paper and how they looked against other opponents. We're going to find out here in just about 24 minutes what they're going to look like against one another. We'll ask Clint Dalzell what he thinks when we come back. Stick around for his show on your station, 88.9 KETR. This is Lion Athletics, folks. We'll be back.
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1: Welcome back, everybody, to Homer Bryce Stadium in Nacogdoches, Texas, on the campus of SFA. Time for a pregame visit with head coach Clint Dalzell. Game two got here real quick. That long trip back from Macon had something to do with that, coach. But how's the week gone in preparation for a date with our old coach Colby?
12: It's gone good. We had a good week of prep. We now go basically, I say, 4 days on the field. We have Mondays where we go out and kind of get some of the soreness out, or last year we had that day off. So we're getting some extra work in with that. It's a walk through with quotations marks around it, but just prepping for the week on that. And we had three good days after that. So, yeah, we got some guys healed up, too, that we're going to hopefully get out there on the field tonight.
1: Coach, any movement in the depth chart after that first game? There's always a little bit of wiggling there up and down.
12: Not too much. I mean, Erod's still the guy. I'm sure that's what we're referring to.
1: Well, there's running backs and receivers.
12: Yeah, no, they all did well for the most part up front. You know, the receivers, we got some guys healthy. We'll have Tanner back tonight, which would be nice to have. T5, that is, and we'll get a chance to see Glover tonight, our other quick receiver, also punt returner, kick returner. So excited to see him back out there. And, you know, Luke did move up a notch. Moved down a notch, and Jack Jacobs moved up a notch. So
1: okay.
12: He'd get the nod tonight if something, is going off with Erod.
1: Okay, very good. Talk a little bit about what you saw out of SFA. They had a conference opening season opener last week against McNeese. Cowboys jumped out 7-0, but then it was a whole lot of Lumberjacks for a while.
12: Yeah, they both reloaded again. Stephen F. is, a good football team, as always. They're not as good as they were last year, which is hard to beat. I mean, they were a really good football team last year with that pass rush. They got a couple guys in the NFL from that team, too, and a couple cornerbacks that are gone, too, that are in the NFL. So it's hard to replace those guys, and they've done well. I don't think Manese is quite, what they were last year either after watching both of the opponents, which is good for us. So, mm-hmm. We got to come out and do our thing. It's really never about the opponents, about if we can execute and both sides of the ball. And I say that special teams as well. We should have a good night.
1: McNeese, they really put a lot of pressure on quarterback all night long, but both teams seemed to get in the backfield. There were 19 tackles for loss in that game by the two teams combined. Each team had three sacks. Did you see anything opening up in the trenches there with that?
12: Well, I mean, they both gave up a lot of yards rushing, too. So, I mean, they're trying to shoot some gaps to make up for some of the lack of talent in spots, which is nice to see, honestly. But, you know, that if they're doing that, they're shooting gaps and getting tackle losses. That means they're one-on-one out there, our receivers, and I like our matchups out there.
1: Okay, very good. Micah Simpson, what a debut he had, 165 receiving yards. And, Coach, that put him in the top five in FCS. And if we were in FBS, he'd be in the top four.
12: Well, that's crazy. But, yeah, I mean, that's what we hoped out of him. You never know until the lights come on. You see guys out there for the first time, and he did not disappoint. You know, we found ways to get the ball in his hands, and we've got a few more wrinkles to try to get a few more in his hands tonight.
1: Okay, very good. Anything else on this one? Colby's got a gunslinging quarterback, and he's got a pretty decent running back of his own.
12: No, they do. They've got a really solid offense. Their offensive line's pretty big as well, and they'll try to lean on us. They've got a pretty decent receiving staff as well. But we got to get after them. We didn't put much pressure on the quarterback last week, and we've got to do better than that tonight, or they will pick us apart.
1: Okay. Coach, good luck. Go get them, and we'll see you after this one.
12: Thanks, Charlie.
1: All right, folks, that is head coach Clint Dalzell, East Texas A&M, getting ready to take on SFA's Lumberjacks on your station, 88.9 KETR, the home of the Lions Network. We'll be back.
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1: Welcome back, everybody, to Homer Bryce Stadium in Nacogdoches, Texas. Charlie Chitwood, Brock Calloway, Preston Norris. Just had head coach Clint Dalzell joining us again pregame. Get his thoughts on this game. Brock, now we got to introduce some people. Let's go ahead and get our starting lineup set up. And first, for the SFA Lumberjacks, when they have the football, they're going to look a little bit like this. 6 foot, 1 inch, 213-pound quarterback Gavin Rutherford will be the milker, wearing number 12, redshirt junior out of Katy, Texas. In the backfield with him, Jalen Jenkins. You heard us mention his name, 5'9", nearly 200 pounds, a senior out of Dallas. I think he's a sock guy. South Oak Cliff. Clayton Whalen wears number 14, the wide receiver. 6'3", 186, and a junior, a former South Lake Carroll Dragon. Then behind him, two others, Derek Bowler, number 11, a redshirt junior out of Miami, Florida. And then Bugs Mortimer, 5'10", 180 pounds. He can change directions in a blink. Redshirt senior hails from Fort Lauderdale, Florida. Now, tight end will be Gerard Ademo, 6'5", 232 pounds of redshirt sophomore. That's a big target out of Round Rock, Texas. And then across the line, start at left tackle with number 75, Johnny Holly, a redshirt junior out of Key Largo, Florida, 6'6", 277 pounds. Jason Crowder will be at left guard next to him. Number 61 goes 6'2", 302 pounds of redshirt junior. He's out of Argyle. Over the ball, the best lineman of them all will be Eric Gray. But here, ladies and gentlemen, is our national anthem.

0: red, white, and blue with the fireworks there. That's the same crew that does the fireworks in Jefferson on the 4th of July, I'll have you know. And they even made cannon fire at a Civil War reenactment in Louisiana. They, we're not promoing their company, but they're familiar faces. All right, back over to the SFA offense. We were talking about number 55, Eric Gray, when we broke away. Gray, the center, and he is the leader on this Lumberjack line. 6'1", 256. The redshirt senior is out of Amarillo. On the right side of the line, Giovanni Allegria, number 74, another talented blocker. 6'7", 316 pounds. He is the big guy on the line. Senior out of Baytown, where he was a black cat. And then number 70, Travati Davis, the right tackle, 6'5", 292, and he's out of Beaumont, just a redshirt sophomore now. Colby Carthel, the head coach, his offensive coordinator. First time Jared May has taken over the spot. And Cade Faske, who was on the staff with both of them in Commerce years ago, is now the defensive coordinator. Be some other guys you recognize, Cameron Rogers, Tim Belisle, and let's see, go down the list. Chris Smith was also a Lion. So, you know, lots of blue and gold in those guys' closets if you just ask them. Now, how about the Lion defense that is going to be hunkered up against them, sir?
1: Okay, looks like it left in. We got Duncan Parham, 6 foot 3 inch, 240-pound senior out of Norman, Oklahoma. Defensive tackle Kai Baugh, 6 foot 280-pound junior out of Oroville, California. Samarian George, your other defensive tackle, 6 foot 3, 277-pound sophomore out of Dallas, Texas. The right defensive end, number 94, Zachary Weaver, 6 foot 3, 235-pound senior out of Dinwiddie, Virginia. At left outside linebacker, Wesley York Jr., 6 foot, 216-pound sophomore out of Austin, Texas. Your middle linebacker is Luke Williams, 5'9", 205, senior out of Bullard. Right outside linebacker, Tremar Gilbert, your leading tackler from last week, 6 foot 2, 226-pound junior out of Peaster, Texas. Your two cornerbacks, number 15, Kamani Wilson, 5'9", 185-pound senior out of Jacksonville, Florida. And on the other side is Xavion Bryce, a 6 foot, 175-pound senior out of Arlington, Texas. And to wrap it up, your two safeties, David Spruills, 5'8", 170-pound junior out of Oak Cliff. And our buddy Orion Kupu, number one, 5'10", 165-pound senior out of Gilbert, Arizona.
0: All right, looking to what the Lions are going to put out on the field on offense. How about let's start on the line this time. Jaden Jones, they call him Citrus because he was at Citrus College before. The senior, 6'3", 329 pounds out of Glendora, California. Coretti Falarunzo will take over at left guard. Number 56 is a 6'1", 325-pound guard out of Murphy, Texas. That's kind of like that big, isn't it, in Garland's, totally surrounded by...
1: No, Murphy's up, yeah, by Plano,
0: okay.
1: Richard, yeah, Wiley, Saxey, all that area.
0: It's not as big as its name even. But Murphy, he went to Midwestern State before making his way back closer to home. Over the football, number 71 is Trent Savage, the junior out of Kingwood and a transfer from Houston Christian, 6'3", 298 pounds. George Dragovich will be on the right side at guard, number 52. Junior out of Henderson, Nevada, was last at the City College of San Francisco, 6'4", 315 pounds. At right tackle, number 77, from Zachary, Louisiana, and another Houston Christian transfer, Kendall Sepps. Sepps weighs in at 6'3", 349 pounds. That is a stout O-line that will protect, hopefully, Eric Rodriguez. Sean Salas wears number 83. It was so good to see him back on the field a week ago. Junior out of Carrollton, 6'4", 240 pounds. And he was at Marshall before he made his way to Commerce. And oddly enough, the Lions are going to go visit Marshall for a basketball game this year. Tanner Harrison will be the first of the wideouts introduced. Number 5 is a junior from St. Martinville, Louisiana, and in Commerce via Kilgore College. 5'11", 197-pound junior. Micah Simpson will be in the slot, number 4. 5'10", 175 pounds from Greenville. Went to Navarro, but he spent not a whole year, but a semester, he was sure to point out, at West Texas A&M, the first place he stopped. After that, it's Tyler Stewart, number 7, 6-foot junior, 188 pounds, from Northeast Oklahoma A&M, originally out of Prince George's County in Maryland. And then in the backfield, E.J. Oakman had, 87 yards? Brock, he only had 387, I think, for all of last year. He's off to a good foot, our junior out of Pflugerville. And then lastly, it'll be Erod, unless there's a change between now and the Lions' first possession. Rodriguez, a senior from Houston in Fort Bend Travis High, 5'10", 199 pounds. And if there's anything you can say, when you have the faith of your teammates and your coach like he did a week ago, it's a lot easier to understand why he didn't get pulled from that ball game.
1: Yeah, that's one of the things, you know, me and you, one of the lucky things we get is we get to see the guys behind the scenes.
0: Sure.
1: And there have been quarterbacks who will remain nameless in the past that we would watch just pregame, postgame, and nobody really hung out with them. There wasn't a whole lot of communication there. It is as far polar opposite as you can get with Erod.
0: Yes.
1: Everywhere that guy goes, he's in the middle of everything. Everybody is surrounding him. He's a leader. You know, yes, he had a rough game. It's tough being a shorter quarterback and seeing over a tall defensive one, Division One offensive line. That's tough.
0: Yeah.
1: But every single person in that field and probably every person listening and both of us are pulling for the guy because he's just a fantastic kid. And he's exactly what the type of guy you want representing your university. Everybody wants it to work out for him.
0: You know, I didn't have a chance to visit with the O-line coach about the changes they made at halftime. But you think about it, you know, they're trying to get the RPO going against Mercer, and they really couldn't because instead of just rolling out with his eyes downfield, it was always rolling out with one or two guys in hot pursuit.
1: Yeah, he was under a lot of pressure, especially in that first half. He was just getting chased from every direction.
0: So maybe we get the second half Erod first, and that'll be trouble for Stephen F. Austin if it is the case.
1: But one thing you also have to remember, Colby Carthel saw that.
0: He saw the film.
1: He saw that film, and he realizes that you can get to him, number one, and number two, if you can put him under some pressure, he'll make mistakes, so you know Kobe's going to be coming after him.
0: Well, SFA had 9 tackles for loss a week ago against McNeese. The Cowboys, by the way, had 10 tackles for loss. So it's like, what's going on in the trenches with SFA? I guess we're going to find out in just a little bit. Right now, the SFA band is still out doing its pregame entertainment, but they're starting to gather captains up down there, Brock. And let's see for SFA. That's an 8, a 1, a 6, and I can't tell from the hair on that other guy. Across the way.
1: 2.
0: 2 of them.
1: No, number 2.
0: Oh, the other 2. Okay. And then on the Lion side, can you read those? We're trying to go through glass that is no longer transparent.
1: It is completely covered in humidity. Looks like an 8 or a 0. 77, Jaden Jones.
0: Yep.
1: 15.
0: Okay.
1: And I believe 4, which would be Micah Simpson.
0: Okay, so Lions with 5 captains and the Lumberjacks with 4. The Lion captains, by the way, let's see if we can figure.
1: That's Tramar Gilbert, number 0.
0: Okay, Gilbert wearing 0, number 8.
1: No, there's not an 8. I said it was a 0 or an 8.
0: Oh, okay, so that's who that is. Number 77, Jaden Jones. Number 15 for ET is going to be Kamani Wilson, the cornerback. And then number 4, Mike, I don't think they made him a freshman or a captain, but Darius Owens, the junior linebacker.
1: No, that's Micah Simpson.
0: It is Simpson.
1: Number 4.
0: Good for him. All right. There you go. They're going to be ready for a coin toss in just a minute, but we have to take a break. Keep it right here on your station, 88.9 KETR. This is where your Lions live. We'll be right back.
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0: Well, ladies and gentlemen, one of the last things the Lumberjacks did was run out through a tunnel of sparklers, basically. And Brock Callaway, all the smoke from those has not yet left the air between our perch on the third deck of the press box and the field. We're just now able to see the logo at center field again. And that meant we missed the coin toss, but you may have heard the referee, Matt Beck, saying the Lions won the toss. And I would expect that E.T. is going to kick away. That part I didn't get.
1: I couldn't hear it either. The ref's mic was cutting in and out the whole time.
0: All right, our officiating crew for tonight's game, Matt Beck, the referee, David Berm will be the umpire.
1: Yes, Lions are kicking.
0: Richard Walters, the headline judge. The line judge is Matt Barth, Braxton Nix, the field judge, John Teague, the side judge, the back judge, Jake Wilson, then Tim Vallow will be the center judge. The replay official is Rodney Johnstone. So, Lions are going to be kicking from the north end zone, and they will do so in white top jerseys, navy numbers, navy pants, and they're wearing the navy helmets. Is that the Lions' head on the side? I believe so. Oslo Rigby ready to go from his 35, and we are underway. This one will be fielded and a knee down in the end zone, a touchback, and Stephen F. Austin's going to come out to the 25-yard line and start this ball game there. We're underway in Nacogdoches. So we'll find out what Colby Carthel has in his pocket this year.